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2: California Governor Gavin Newsom using his July 4th address to issue a strong rebuke of President Trump, saying that Trump's worried about losing the midterm elections and might try to cheat, lie, or steal to hold on to power.
3: Let me speak directly to anyone considering helping President Trump interfere with our election or our count. If you violate California's laws, if you interfere with our voters, tamper with our ballots, or meddle in our election, you will be prosecuted. We will not be his victims.
2: While America celebrates its 250th birthday, in a country a little older, an announcement of two major archaeological discoveries dating back to the 4th century. ABC's Chuck Sievertson.
4: Crews in Egypt have found a well-preserved Byzantine-era residential city in the western desert from the 4th century in the Dakhla Oasis. There are north-south thoroughfares intersected by east-west streets, forming open squares and public spaces. Archaeologists also uncovered bread ovens, kitchens, and well-preserved bronze coins bearing portraits of Byzantine emperors, Latin inscriptions, and Christian symbols. Also, 18 ancient tombs were found in Marina El Alamein near Alexandria.
2: Serena Williams withdrew from her doubles match with sister Venus at Wimbledon today due to a right knee injury. The 44-year-old Serena was injured during her singles return earlier in the week. It was a three-set loss. Dave Packer, ABC News.
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6: Now, your AccuWeather forecast.
7: Tonight, partly cloudy skies and lows near 63. Winds will be north-northwest at 6 to 12 miles per hour. Clouds and sun, less humidity tomorrow, the high near 81. And then tomorrow night, partly cloudy, low 61. Nice day on Monday, some sun, areas of high clouds, the high Monday 75. And then mostly cloudy, cooler day on Tuesday, the high at 69. I'm AccuWeather Steve Williams on Southern Maine's official weather station, News Radio 98.5 FM and AM 560 WGAN.
8: Hour of the Larry Kudlow Show is sponsored by American Sovereign Bullion. 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
9: And as we talked about in the first segment with Charlie Gasparino and Mark Simone, we're doing pretty darn well. No matter what Mondami and the socialists and the anti-Semites are talking about with their hatred of democracy and our founding first principles, we're doing pretty darn well right now, just as we have over the last 250 years. So let's talk some more about that. John Carney's here, Breitbart News editor for economics and finance and co-author of the daily Breitbart Business Digest. It's a must-read. E.J. Antoni, economist and senior fellow at Unleash Prosperity and the top economist at the Heritage Foundation. Welcome to both of you. John Carney, I loved your article on the 4th. We talked about we hold these truths to be self-evident. But migration, land settlement, trade, and taxation, they're as old as the hills. And those are some of the core complaints. I love that. And I also really love the Herman Melville in Moby Dick. You know, I read Moby Dick, God, I don't know how long ago. But this august dignity I treat of is not the dignity of kings and robes, but that abounding dignity with which has no robed investiture. Thou shalt see it shining in the arm that wields a pick or drives a spike, that democratic dignity which on all hands radiates without end from God himself. And then your other point, throw out the cops that ain't our people. All work together for our own thing. Tom Joad says in John Steinbeck's The Grapes of Wrath. So you pick those things out. I could never have picked them out. I would never have remembered to go back and pick them out. But you make a good point. Not only that, the quartering of foreign troops on our land, all that is awful stuff. But, you know, I wouldn't say we've solved all these problems, but we've gone a long way towards solving these problems. We are a more perfect union and a more perfect economy, John Carney.
10: Yeah, one of the things that struck me as I was reflecting, very few people read the entire Declaration of Independence. Everybody just concentrates on the very beginning, which is great and super inspirational. But seeing that the problems of the Founding Fathers are actually similar to the things we still work on today was really great. And I wanted to make the point with Melville and John Steinbeck that this wasn't just, you know, a temporary inspiration, this idea that there was dignity in the working man, but also that part of being independent meant, very particularly, throw out the cops that ain't our people. This theme that Americans have, you know, equal dignity with the rest of the world, that we're not here to serve their interests, but to, and then we're established the government to serve our own. That runs through American literature from 1776 with the Declaration of Independence to Moby Dick to John Steinbeck and then to the great Larry Kudlow today.
9: So I thought that Moby Dick was a story about crazy Captain Ahab chasing the great white whale. Little did I know it had all these sub-themes in it. Very good, I must say, very good. E.J. Antoni, one of the sub-themes I keep talking about leading all of last week in various forums, a TV show, and we were in Washington and whatnot, freedom and free enterprise. I don't care what these socialist communists are saying. Freedom and free enterprise, rewarding work, private property, the rule of law. I mean, these principles have served us very well and continue to serve us very well, EJ.
11: Larry, you're absolutely right. Look, there's a reason why America, since its founding, not only caught up with its European big brothers, I guess you could say, but surpassed them in every possible measure in terms of prosperity, whether you're looking at things like inflation-adjusted incomes or per capita GDP. I mean, you name it. The United States has blown everybody else out of the water. And why is that? Because people who knew how to create growth, who knew how to create wealth, were free to do so. I don't think it's any coincidence that the United States and wealth of nations happened at the exact same time. And I think the Founding Fathers, whether or not they were drawing directly upon Adam Smith or not, they agreed in every on him with everything. They agreed with him on everything in principle, and they implemented, again, whether they knew it or not, they implemented into the Declaration and into later the Constitution all of those principles that allowed people to be free and allowed free enterprise to flourish like nowhere else in the world before or since.
9: Well, that's why I love to quote, I mean, China, our greatest competitor, adversary, enemy right now, If you take a look, I mean, there's state-run socialism. Okay. You take a look at the numbers. GDP per capita, per person, United States, slightly over $90,000 per person. In China, EJ, it's slightly under $14,000. Now, what does that tell you?
11: Oh, goodness, Larry, it tells us that the average American is so much better off than the average person in China. And by the way, just something to illustrate that right now, because people hear about how the Chinese economy is growing so fast. If they were growing so fast, why are they canceling so many oil shipments right now? In other words, they have all these contracts to import oil from around the world. They have been canceling those left and right and reducing their imports specifically because their economy has slowed so much. Part of the reason why oil prices are down right now is because demand from China is down. And as you know, lower demand puts downward pressure on prices.
9: Yeah, that's a great point. John Carney, again, the prosperity generated by freedom and free enterprise is the greatest in all of literature, the greatest of all principles. The Mondami socialists never seem to want to talk about that. That's an important point here. And of course, we don't teach it in the schools, which is most unfortunate. And of course, some of our most elite universities don't want to teach it either. But the fact remains that down through the ages, so 250 years later, we have moved to solving, all right, we're still working on it, I grant you that, but immigration and trade and taxation, I mean, if nothing else, Trump's closing of the border has had such a profound effect on our economy. Right there is an important point. And immigration was a big subject back during the revolutionary times.
10: Absolutely. And one of the things that the rebelling colonists of the founding fathers really wanted was to be able to control taxation and immigration in the United States. They thought that, you know, that we should be in charge of these policies and not a far-off king. And look, it worked out. One of the articles I have on Breitbart right now, I point out that if you go to 1820, and the reason why I used 1820 was that was the best data I could get, GDP in the United States has grown on an average of 3.35%.
9: Right.
10: No European country has grown above 3%. Norway is the best, by the way. They grew at 2.98% over the last 106 years. So we are, and a lot of the other countries, France, Spain, Italy, the UK, are all growing less than 2% per year. Our independence set us up for massive prosperity. And I think we should all remember that. Mondami gives a speech that says Americans aren't really Americans, that we were completely dependent on immigrants to redeem us from our old sins. I don't think that's right. I think on the 4th of July, we should be thinking about one of the very first things that makes us Americans is our independence, our decision to be a self-governing republic rather than be subject to the rules from foreign masters.
9: EJ, on these points, private property, okay, was private property was subject. Jefferson was persuaded to take out property and to put in happiness, but private property is an essential part of our free enterprise system.
11: Absolutely, Larry. In large part because your property rights are in a lot of ways guarantors, I think, of your other rights as a human being, as an American. And I think that's really easy to see if you look at something like the Second Amendment. Your right to the property of firearms can be used to protect yourself in a whole host of different ways. But just if we want to just think of it just in pure economic terms here, you know, the fact that you get to keep the fruits of your labor, the fact that you get to, again, the fact that you get to determine how your labor is going to be used. This was such an incredible thing that really set America apart and continues to set America apart from a lot of different places around the world. And it gave people such a powerful incentive to work hard, to be productive, to invent, to innovate, to be an entrepreneur. These are things that, again, have completely set America apart from the rest of the world, and I think are responsible for the growth rates that you and John were just talking about, and specifically the growth rate disparities that you and John were just talking about between the United States and between the rest of the world, where people just don't have the same incentive. Why would you work hard? Why would you innovate? Why would you start your own business? Why would you do all of these things if you don't get to keep the fruits of your labor, if you don't get to determine how your labor is going to be used, to what end it's going to be directed? Putting all of that power back into people's hands, not at the collective level, but at the individual level, has been one of the true miracles of mankind, and I think really sets America apart. Again, not just between her and the rest of the world today, but the rest of human history.
9: So, John, what about the rule of law? You know, outside of Britain, all right, Britain has jury system, rule of law, Magna Carta, etc., etc. But the rest of Europe does not have the rule of law that we have here. Of course, the dictatorship, China does never did, and of course, Soviet Union had the state was the law. But in most of these European countries, I'm thinking especially of France, for example, the state can intervene in any number of ways. They do not have the jury system that we have here, and they don't have the private property rights. Rule of law is crucial to economic growth.
10: Yeah, absolutely. It was crucial to economic growth. And I think the founding fathers understood this. One of the things you pointed out was that at the very center of the Declaration of Independence, so there's 27 objections, number 14 is an objection to the quartering of soldiers among us. That is actually an objection to a violation of property rights. What was the problem with the quartering of soldiers? It wasn't just the presence of soldiers, you know, in the colonies. It was actually the fact that they were being put up in private houses, in private businesses, inns were turned into barracks. And so one of the things the founders really didn't like, and it was completely lawless. You had no appeals, no one you could say, wait a minute, why are the redcoats in my inn? The founding fathers wanted to make sure that that couldn't happen to Americans in the future. And so they wrote it down, which was a genius thing, because we could all now appeal to things like the right to not having property taken without just compensation, the right not to be prosecuted to not even be charged without a grand jury wanting to charge us. It's very important.
9: All right, let's take a quick break. When we come back, I want to talk about the current economy and whether we can get back to a 3% plus growth rate for the next, I won't say 200, how about the next 5 years? How about the next 10 years? John Carney, Breitbart Business Digest, E.J. 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I'm Kudlow. We'll be right back.
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6: So we've grown at close to 3.5% for our long history, but not in recent years. Actually, if you go back to the year 2000, for some reason, we've slumped to something just over 2% real growth. And we'll see if we can get back to the 3%. It has a very salutary effect on any number of areas, not least of which is the federal budget and the federal deficit. Anyway, we're talking to John Carney, a co-author of the daily Breitbart Business Digest, which is a must-read, and my pal, E.J. Antoni, economist and senior fellow at Unleash Prosperity and the chief economist at the Heritage Foundation. So, EJ, what is why do you think we slowed since the year 2000? And, you know, what is our chances with Mr. Trump and his economic policies that we can get back over 3% growth?
7: Larry, look, I think in terms of the reason for the slowdown, the Federal Reserve has played a really big part in that. You know, the Federal Reserve did not used to be a

0: kind of institutional bailout machine for Wall Street. But ever since the dot-com bubble, where they put interest rates artificially low in response to that, again, to try to effectively bail out Wall Street, I think that has really contributed to the slowdown overall in the economy. And then you look at that's happening on the monetary side. You look at what's happened on the fiscal side. After the 90s, when Congress was getting its fiscal house in order, when you had written back then about how we were actually turning deficits into surpluses and we were really heading on the right track, we were actually going to start paying down the national debt in a significant way, if you can believe it. And then what happened? Well, then the big spenders got back in charge, and the whole fiscal trajectory moved in exactly the opposite direction. And as more and more of our wealth has to get transferred every year to simply financing the debt, you know, that's money that could have been, instead of borrowed by the government, it could have been borrowed by private enterprise and put to productive uses and increased, increased the supply side of the economy, which would have increased growth. And so, again, as you redirect more and more capital from the private sector to the government just to do things like finance the deficit and debt, I think you're going to continue to have those slow growth rates. So it's a question of, can President Trump get the spending under control while at the same time lifting the regulatory and the tax burdens that have also contributed to slower economic growth? Those are the two things I think that would really, really help get us back to those faster growth rates, really kick the economy into overdrive.
1: Well, those are good reasons. Those are important reasons. John Carney, are we correcting those reasons?
2: I think we're making a lot of progress. I do think something that EJ alluded to is really important. When the Fed says it thinks you can only grow at, it got all the way down to 1.8% at one point, their long-term estimate of growth. It's now 2.1, I think. That creates a problem, because when you start to get above 2%, people know that the Fed thinks that's too high. And they start to worry that you're going to raise interest rates on them. So we need to take the speed limits off.
1: That's a good point. We'll bet on Kevin Warsh, and we'll bet on lower tax rates. Thank you, gentlemen. John Carney, EJ Antoni, terrific stuff. Happy 4th of July, folks. We're going to come back on the other side with Robert O'Brien, talk about foreign policy on the 4th of July. I'm Kudlow. Please stick around.
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9: ABC News, I'm Dave Packer. Severe weather, first heat, then storms, prompting evacuations on the National Mall tonight for the Freedom 250 Salute to America and the Great American State Fair ahead of President Trump's speech tonight. Officials say the event's delayed, not canceled. Plans for fireworks still moving forward in other cities, including Chicago and New York. Earlier in New York, the parade of tall ships up the Hudson. ABC's Rachel Scott was aboard one of those ships, the Coast Guard cutter Eagle.
10: The Eagle has guided ships for decades.
11: The Bicentennial, Operation Sail, well underway. The United States Bark Eagle leading the parade.
10: Leading the Bicentennial Parade for cheering crowds beneath the Twin Towers. 50 years later, the Eagle charting a new course for the next generation of Americans.
9: Rowing into the record books, Kelsey Fendler is now the first American woman and the youngest at 32 to row solo from California to Hawaii. She docked into the Aliwa Harbor this morning. This is ABC News.
12: Hi, it's Matt from the WGAN Morning News. 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
13: Now, your AccuWeather forecast.
14: Tonight, partly cloudy skies and lows near 63. Winds will be north-northwest at 6 to 12 miles per hour. Clouds and sun, less humidity tomorrow, the high near 81. And then tomorrow night, partly cloudy, low 61. Nice day on Monday, some sun, areas of high clouds, the high Monday 75. And then mostly cloudy, cooler day on Tuesday, the high at 69. I'm AccuWeather Steve Williams on Southern Maine's official weather station, News Radio 98.5 FM and AM 560 WGAN.
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12: John Tomasi. And let's say there's plenty of stuff to talk about with the Sox, but there really isn't. I mean, it's just the same story, ultimately, that we've been talking about for quite some time. The only thing that really is different right now seems to be that now you're hearing a lot of the rumor-mongering about Craig Breslow, like, you know, on borrowed time. And I've also read stuff that says that, nope, he's fine, and they're not even considering getting rid of him. Can you give me some clarity on what's going on in Red Sox land right now?
15: Yeah, this is probably as clearly as I can put this. Craig Breslow is cooked. He is done.
12: He is cooked.
15: Like,
12: He's done.
15: Yeah, I have no doubt of that. Votes of confidence never are issued for guys who actually need them. You look at Fenway, the green monster, right-handed power, and the Red Sox haven't had it really since Breslow arrived. The experiment is over. Time to pull the plug on Craig Breslow's reign.
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18: As America celebrates 250 years of independence, Portland Media Group salutes stories from Maine during the Revolution.
19: After the Revolution, Maine remained part of Massachusetts for decades. But in 1820, the region finally became its own state as part of the Missouri Compromise. That moment officially gave the Pine Tree State its place on the American map, nearly 45 years after independence was first declared.
18: Stories from Maine, celebrating America's 250th, from Portland Media Group.
20: I want to read you something. Ex-Trump advisor Kellogg, that's General Keith Kellogg, retired, says presidents should brace Americans for round two with Iran. Buckle up. President Trump shouldn't waste time chasing a final Iran deal. Instead, prepare Americans for resuming military operations by targeting Tehran's economic lifeline. And he's talking about the Karg Island energy hub, which would be a mortal blow, which we have avoided so far. I just wondered what you think of Keith Kellogg. He's a friend of both of ours. He's a smart guy. Is he being realistic here?
21: Well, Larry, first of all, happy 4th of July. I think of 50 years ago today, I was 10 years old marching in a small town parade dressed as a Continental soldier. And now 50 years later, I'm going to another small town parade in Utah with my family, and we're going to have a great 4th of July and celebrate the soldiers, sailors, airmen, and Marines who are keeping us safe and on the front lines of freedom. So keep them in your prayers on this 4th of July and their families. And that gets you to your question about Keith Kellogg. Keith Kellogg is a great general, as you know. He was in the Panama operation, played a key role in that for George W. Bush, and He's a very loyal supporter of President Trump's. I don't know if President Trump has a more loyal

0: former general than Keith Kellogg. Yeah, Keith loves the president, and he loves America. And he's 100% right. We're probably going to have to go round two. You and I have been talking about this for several weeks. The oil production facilities, the export facilities, the rail depots, the export terminal at Targ Island, they're all on the target list. ATO, the air targeting order that will come down. But the thing that people have to understand about President Trump, and you know this and I know this, and most people don't understand it. It's very counterintuitive, even though he can be a very tough guy. He's a peacemaker, and he wants peace, and he hates the killing of war. He hates going up to Dover for the dignified transfer of our fallen heroes, which you and I hate as well. And he's been there, and it's a very tough thing. But he also hates seeing our enemies be killed as well. He's truly not peace. But again, it's very counterintuitive for most people who have TDS and don't like the president and have Trump derangement syndrome. So he's going to give his all to get a peace deal with the Iranians, to hold them to their agreement to give up their nuclear material. And if that happens, then we can have peace. And if it doesn't happen, then we're going to have to go back, as General Kellogg suggests, we're going to have to go back to war. And we'll hit them harder than they've ever been hit before.
1: It seems like the first, it may be too soon, but it seems like the first week or two of this 60-day period in the memo of understanding that's supposed to hash out the denuclearization and reopening of the strait and so forth, it just seems like it's pretty much gone nowhere. You've got all the Iranians keep making statements how they're going to run the Strait of Hormuz, they're going to charge tolls, exactly something that is prohibited expressly in the MOU. And also, you know, occasionally you hear somebody from the IRGC, or I don't know who they are, Robert, but they talk about, you know, they need nuclear weapons to defend themselves. I mean, I don't understand. They've been firing missiles over the strait, even hitting, going after one of our bases in Bahrain. It just seems like they're not doing it. They're back to their old tricks. How about if I leave it like that? That's the, you know, they're not surrendering. They're not playing ball with the spirit of this MOU. So I don't understand where we're going. And, you know, that's why when Keith said what he said, it was an interview in the New York Post. It kind of resonated with me. People are going to lose their patience with this whole story.
0: No, you're absolutely right. You know, the old saying about the Iranians is they've never won a war, but they've never lost a negotiation. And so they're going back to their old playbook of talking tough and negotiating in the press and you know, using asymmetric warfare like these drones and missiles. And they think that that President Trump is like the President Obama or President Biden. He'll cave in. It'll just be too difficult. And he won't finish the job. But they really don't understand that they've got a whole different person here. And when President Trump gives a red line, and the red line here is them giving up all their nuclear materials and keeping the strait open, if they don't do that, the red line will be enforced. Now, President Trump is showing great patience with them. And I think the reason he's showing such patience is because these are new guys. The Iranians, it's the same old ideology, but they're basically new leaders because we wiped out their entire regime. And I think he's given them a little bit of a chance to get those sea legs and to understand how negotiations with him work. But look, I'm convinced, Larry, that if they renege on their promises, that the punishment will be devastating.
1: The Wall Street... Sorry. But I just was going to say, the Wall Street Journal reporting Wednesday that President Trump spoke to War Secretary Pete Hegseth and General Dan Kane, the chairman of the Joint Chiefs, about launching additional strikes against Iran. But he decided negotiations are still the best way to ensure that Iran dismantles its nuclear weapons. But if he's consulting with them, he's getting the option.

0: It just kind of sounds, in a sense, like the run-up to the beginning of this story back in February. And again, Iran seems to be misbehaving, you know, every other day on one thing or another.
1: The Iranians are incorrigible. They're very difficult. The regime is very bad. They're still slaughtering their own civilians and executing people and treating women like third-class citizens. And I mean, these are not good folks. And as I said before, the president is showing remarkable patience. But one thing the Iranians should be concerned about is Pete Hegseth has put the War Department back on a war footing that we haven't seen in many years. And Dan Kane, the chairman of the Joint Chiefs of Staff, not a lot of people know him. We know him from the first term. I stayed in touch with him. He's a great general. He's a war fighter. He doesn't mess around. And so the president is getting very good advice on how to deal with the Iranians. Should he need to enforce the red line and bring them back to explain to the Iranians using military force, kinetic force, why they have to comply. I think we have the means to do it. We've got the will to do it, and the president certainly will enforce this agreement one way or the other.
0: How difficult is it to hit Karg Island and or take Karg Island over?
1: Hitting Karg Island and dismantling it is relatively simple from a military operations standpoint. And we just send a B-52 full of gravity bombs, and we Karg Island's over in 5 minutes. So, and it's over for a 10-year period. It takes 10 years to rebuild it. The tougher thing to do from a military perspective, and this is why I think the president's still negotiating, is to obtain the nuclear materials that the HEU and enriched uranium products that the Iranians have, the advanced centrifuges, because exfiltrate that material, you have to put boosts on the ground, and that's always the tough. We can do it. Don't get me wrong, but it's always tougher when you put, men and women on the ground in enemy territory, and the odds are a little more even than they are with the air power. So taking out the Iranian economic engine could be done in literally in several days. Two or three days, we could eliminate their oil industry easily. But going in and getting nuclear material out is a little tougher. And so that's why the president's negotiating, trying to get them to cooperate, to give up what they said they'll give up.
0: I mean, there was a point when the president, I don't know, a week ago or so, said that the Iranians would permit inspectors to come in, UN inspectors, but also American inspectors, at the appropriate time, quote-unquote. That's how he put it, more or less. But we haven't really heard anything from them since that. We never really heard it from them. We heard it from the president, who might have heard it from our negotiators. But what are the odds, what are the chances that this whole MOU thing falls apart?
1: I think the chances are high that it'll fall apart. But again, when it falls apart, the president has demonstrated so much patience and so much generosity with the Iranian people. And number one, I think the Iranian people will understand that it's the regime that caused the resumption of hostilities. And the whole world will see that America sought peace and sought the negotiating path. And so when we do have to enforce the MOU using kinetic means, bombs and missiles and the like, aerial bombardment, naval bombardment, the whole world will see that it was the last choice, and it was the last resort to protect America from their nuclear weapons program.
0: Are the Gulf states, do you think, are they the ones holding us back from any additional bombing?
1: No, I think the Gulf states are nervous because they've got to live with this Iranian monster across the very narrow straits. They've got them as a neighbor. It's like having a terrible neighbor that's up to no good, like having a crack house next door to your house, and they have to live with them.

0: Democrats and you know, the jihadis and extremists in Tehran.
1: And do you think that Israel would move back into their decapitation mode? That, you know, they worked with us, I guess the CIA and the Mossad, you know, but it was very effective at the beginning of this thing. Maybe, is that coming? I mean, if some of these Iranian leaders refuse to play ball, maybe it's time to go back to the decapitation strategy?
0: Well, you read my mind, because if President Trump resumes kinetic activity against Iran, you can bet your bottom dollar that Bibi Netanyahu is going to join them. And you know, what the Israelis specialize in is, we see with Hezbollah and Hamas, and having taken out those terrorist leaders, so Israeli assistance in the decapitation of Iran, they specialize in taking out terrorist leaders. And you know, my guess is the Mossad knows where every one of these Iranian leaders lives and works and travels to. I'm sure they've got a pattern of life on all of them. And if we resume kinetic activity, I do not expect the current leaders of the regime to last very long.
1: And am I right that in the news that Bibi Netanyahu is coming over here to meet with Trump?
0: So I don't think that's been confirmed. Maybe it has today, but I wouldn't be surprised if Bibi came over for a meeting with Trump. The news likes to report that there's a friction between Trump and Netanyahu. Look, these guys are both, you know, two of the greatest statesmen of the 21st century, and they're both tough guys. They're both big personalities. So there might be some friction. But I've seen the president and the prime minister together many times. They get along swimmingly, as far as I can tell. And I talk to them separately, and they truly enjoy each other's company and respect each other. So especially Bibi Netanyahu. I've never been with Prime Minister Netanyahu when he has to thank the American people and President Trump for the work that we've done for Israel. So I think it'll be a good meeting between allies.
1: Well, when, you know, the reason I raise it is I would regard that as a leading indicator of additional so-called kinetic operations. I would regard that. I mean, that's what we saw again in February before the bombing started again, and it wouldn't surprise me. So, and you're right, they get a long look. I sat through some of the long, I've known Bibi Netanyahu forever, many decades, advised him on the economy many years ago when he first ran for high office in Israel. He's a tough guy. He's going to look out for Israel. Iran is trying to drive a wedge between us regarding Lebanon and Hezbollah. I don't think it's going to work. There's not going to be any serious wedges.
0: No, and you're right about the meeting being a leading indicator of a resumption of hostilities potentially, because that would be one of the final steps that would be taken, is that the leaders would get together, make sure they're on the same page, you know, and plan out what each side is going to do and what part of the campaign they'll execute. And unlike many other allies, unfortunately NATO allies who lack capability, Israel is an incredibly capable ally, as we've seen, and they'll bring a lot to the table if we have to resume, you know, the operation.
1: Well, I want you to get back to your parade. Where is this parade, and are you marching as a revolutionary cavalryman again?
0: No, I'm going as an observer, as an old man watching my kids and grandkids watch the parade, and all these the firemen and the policemen. But we're on in Utah, we're a very rural town in Utah, where the parade will consist of the sheriff's cars and a couple of cowboys riding their horses and the local fire brigade. So it'll be a very informal small town parade, with probably the Boy Scouts marching as well, but it's truly Americana.
1: All right, terrific stuff. Nobody better, Robert O'Brien, nobody better, former National Security Advisor, Chairman of American Global Strategies. Thank you. Have a great, happy 4th of July, Robert. You take care.
0: God bless you and Judy.
1: And you and Lo Marie, take care of yourselves. Folks, we'll take a short break, and then I'll be back to wrap it up.
2: Larry Kudlow.

0: Matters. Now, here's Yana Derulis.
1: A new study published in JAMA Cardiology found that patients with atrial fibrillation can use smartphones to monitor their heart rhythm from home before treatment. Researchers at Karolinska Institute found the approach reduced last-minute procedure cancellations by nearly 95%, helping patients avoid unnecessary visits while saving valuable healthcare resources. If you have an irregular heartbeat, ask your healthcare provider about home monitoring options. According to Dr. Joe Dispenza's Four Pillars of Healing, the mind holds incredible influence over the body. By focusing on elevated future-oriented thoughts, you can rewire your brain, shift your emotional state, and support real physical transformation. Your thoughts actually shape your reality. Ancient Greek philosopher Epictetus once said, "You become what you give your thoughts to," and modern neuroscience agrees. I'm Yana Derulis for the Worldwide News Network.
0: And now, it's Unpacking Travel. 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
6: So, I don't know enough about foreign policy. I certainly don't know what Robert O'Brien knows, former National Security Advisor. But I took Keith Kellogg's interview in the New York Post very, very seriously, his advocacy that the president should brace Americans for round two with Iran. And it just seems like all the news coming out ever since that MOU was signed has been negative, that Iran's not playing ball. And they keep hitting ships or trying to hit ships in the Strait of Hormuz. They hit Bahrain. Or I guess they were going for our military base there.

0: most of these things, if not all, I think one hit a ship, but most of them were deterred by our air defenses. But still, what are they doing? They're not supposed to be doing anything of this. And they're not talking about getting rid of their nuclear weapons. They're talking about how they need to maintain their nuclearization. It's exactly what we don't want, and it's exactly what the Memorandum of Understanding and the diplomacy is trying to avoid, and they refuse to play ball. So if need be, we'll have to hit them again. That's what America does. We have to keep freedom and free enterprise alive in the Middle East and around the world.
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7: From ABC News, I'm Dave Packer. Severe weather, first heat, then storms, prompting evacuations on the National Mall tonight ahead of President Trump's 4th of July speech. Officials say the event is delayed, not canceled. The address, the culmination of a whirlwind 24 hours. It took the president from the White House to Mount Rushmore and then back again.
8: Trump cast himself as a defender of American culture, pledging to give our country its identity back.
9: We are a people like no other. For whatever reason, that's just the way it is.
8: In his highly partisan speech, the president warning of a, quote, communist menace.
9: Communism is the exact opposite of life, liberty, and the pursuit of happiness. It's death, tyranny, and the pursuit of evil.
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7: Celebrations of America's 250th birthday taking place across the nation in New York today. The parade of tall ships up the Hudson River, and that'll be followed tonight by a giant fireworks show. 85,000 shells fired from half a dozen barges in New York Harbor, framing the Brooklyn Bridge and showering the Statue of Liberty in 30 colors. ABC's Wayne Cabot is in Lower Manhattan.
11: What a New York street scene here at the base of the Brooklyn Bridge on the Manhattan side, which is barricaded off as the crowds gather and the music plays. And there's definitely an energy in the air. There's also some storm clouds, very dark foreboding clouds, which have people wondering if there's a place to duck to should nature join the fireworks tonight.
7: To the Cradle of Liberty, visitors celebrating the 4th at the Liberty Bell in Philadelphia. Zach Smith was visiting the bell and reflected on what it symbolizes.
12: The fight that Americans had to go through for freedom, like just throughout history, whether it be the Revolution or the Civil Rights Movement.
7: Pope Leo, the first American pope, with a special 4th of July message urging the U.S. to welcome, protect, and assist immigrants who have shaped the nation's character. 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
7: Many people will be celebrating the 250th anniversary of America's independence poolside, lakeside, or oceanside. It's an enjoyable way to spend the day, but unfortunately, it can be tragic if precautions are not taken. Tessa Clements, the CDC Foundation's Senior Director for Drowning Prevention.
15: Drowning remains the leading cause of death for children 1 to 4 in the United States, and it's also the second leading cause of injury death for children 5 to 14.
7: Clements recommends pool alarms, swimming lessons, and an alert, attentive adult. After weeks of mystery tonight, finally, new details about the wedding of Taylor Swift and Travis Kelce. ABC's Morgan Norwood is outside Madison Square Garden.
16: The ceremony was officiated by actor and friend Adam Sandler. The bride and groom wearing custom couture Dior, their brothers by their side, Jason Kelce serving as best man, Austin Swift as man of honor. 1,000 family and friends descended on the area under privacy tents and tight security, but a few sharing this on their way out.
17: They cried and they laughed and they danced and they hugged and they kissed.
18: Good morning, America. Happy 4th of July.
16: George, Robin, and Michael were among the guests, too.
7: A 19-year-old Oregon man is on his way to a big payday. He purchased a Los Angeles Lakers jacket at a Goodwill store for $3.07. It's now expected to fetch around $250,000 at auction. It was worn by Wilt Chamberlain, an NBA legend and one of the greatest to ever play the game. Dave Packer, ABC News.
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6: Now, your AccuWeather forecast.
19: Tonight, partly cloudy skies and lows near 63. Winds will be north-northwest at 6 to 12 miles per hour. Clouds and sun, less humidity tomorrow, the high near 81. And then tomorrow night, partly cloudy, low 61. Nice day on Monday, some sun, areas of high clouds, the high Monday 75. And then mostly cloudy, cooler day on Tuesday, the high at 69. I'm AccuWeather Steve Williams on Southern Maine's official weather station, News Radio 98.5 FM and AM 560 WGAN.
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0: So, again, happy July 4th to everybody. And happy July 4th to the stock market, okay? Stock market. This past week, I know it was a little bit shortened, but we just keep hitting records left and right. We're just south of 53,000 on the Dow, which was up almost 1,000 points this past week. NASDAQ record, S&P 500 record, Russell 2000 small caps record. Somebody said to me it was the highest in 35 years, the best performance in 35 years for the Russell 2000. And the question is, what kind of interest rates are we going to face? And our new Fed chairman, Kevin Warsh, what's he going to do? And no more forward guidance? I don't know. Things look awfully good to me. Freedom and free enterprise. Life, liberty, and the pursuit of happiness. And profits are rising sharply. Anyway, we got two pals of mine on July 4th. Couldn't be better. Jack Baruzian, CEO of Cetera Financial Corporation. John Najarian, co-founder of Market Rebellion. And I look at John Najarian and I think immediately the VIX index, which is 16, which looks pretty low. So, gentlemen, thank you for doing this. Let me start with John Najarian and his VIX index. What is it telling us? I mean, it all looks too good. It looks too good. We keep waiting for this bone-crushing correction, but if anything, it's a melt-up, not a melt-down.
20: Yeah, well, the fact that we've got crude oil prices coming down as fast as they ever have. I mean, I've never seen them move down this fast, Larry. And I'm sure Jack will echo that as crude oil prices move, and virtually every vehicle on the road, except for the EVs, does require some form of crude oil, whether it's diesel, whether it's fuel oil in a ship, whether it's gasoline in cars and so forth. I'm driving through Indiana right now, Larry, and it's $3.07 a gallon.
0: Whoa!
20: We have come down so fast. Now, that's not nationwide. Nationwide, I think it's $3.80 is the average. But, again, the fact that it's come down this much means that Mr. Warsh and the Fed are going to have a much easier time fighting inflation, because most of the inflation was indeed coming from energy prices. Energy prices are coming down. That's going to be good for goods delivered. It's going to be good for men and women that are driving to work, and I people that are loading on airplanes and all the rest. So, like you say, there are a number of very positive factors that are going to be driving markets, and right now they're all driving them in the right direction.
0: Boy, I love that. You know, you're right. $68.50 WTI, it came down like a stone. $3.81 nationwide, but a lot of states are lower than that. I'm seeing a lot of blues on the AAA map. So, Jack Baruzian, let me ask you, how far is this market going to go before we have to worry about a correction? How far do you think?
21: Well, here, let's take a step back. You know, you were talking about a melt-up. If you think about it, the last few weeks have actually gone sideways. We've seen the market digesting a lot, especially with this big rebalancing that's been going on. And John can tell you a little bit about that, too. I mean, everybody is raising cash. They've got a big, you know, a SpaceX, admission to the index that they have got to be ready for. So we're seeing it. And guess what? The market took it very, very well. I mean, you know, we're less than 5% off the all-time high in the NASDAQ. We're 2% off the all-time high in the S&P, and we're at an all-time high in the Dow. I mean, this tells you right now, first of all, that number one, earnings are still strong, okay? And number two, there could be a surprise upside rally the second half of the year, Larry. All right? Now, follow me with this. If you continue to see what's happening in crude, and by the way, my big Armenian friend was spot on with that. Okay, we could see crude oil go down another $10 from here, and it could be trading in the 50s. If we see that, and for argument's sake, let's take a giant leap of faith together and say that happens because of everything that we see President Trump doing. If that happens, you can see a 10% move higher in equities within 2 or 3 months. It's that important, and it's really that key to the bottom line. The other thing that I do want to add, by the way, is all of this strength that we've seen in equities has happened while we've seen Bitcoin lose 50% of its value. usually when you see something like that happen, it's catastrophic. When you see an asset class like that that everybody has been pumping up take a hit for 50%, usually it lingers in and there's some kind of an effect in other asset classes. We haven't seen that. If anything, it's been a win in the sales for equities and for bonds.
0: And gold? Gold coming down?
21: Well, gold's coming down for a different reason, because there's less worry out there. Remember, gold was going up because you had the Middle Eastern countries buying. You had everybody that was buying gold because they were worried about inflation. Well, guess what? You have corn, you have wheat, you have crude, you have natural gas. Now, these are all at levels that we had pre-pandemic, all right? So guess what? There is no inflation. The only inflation that people were worried about was being caused by crude. Everything that people were worried about, believe it or not, was crude related. So if we see crude come off, that's going to change the entire inflation story.
0: Well, you're going to get negative prints. Next couple of months are going to have negative prints on the CPI. I agree. I've made that case. I'm waiting for it to happen. Tell me about the Bitcoin collapse, John Najarian. What? And that's really something. It's gone down. I mean, Jack is right. It's gone down half. It's extraordinary. It hasn't taken the market down with it, but it's gone down half. Why is that?
2: Well, the Clarity Act is basically just fluttering on life support right now. That's, of course, the act that would, if Congress approved it and the president signed it, would basically make a lot of those digital assets available to institutions that otherwise don't quite feel the comfort level of owning those assets, those digital assets. And Bitcoin, of course, being the king of those, has suffered among the most in there. But you've also got Ethereum. This was up close to $5,000 per coin, and right now I believe it's closer to $1,500. Hmm. So a lot of those assets that we're really counting on, the Clarity Act, that we're counting on a flight from traditional assets into the digital assets, just is not just stalled, it's really on life support. That doesn't mean I don't think that at, for instance, the mid-50s, that Bitcoin isn't a decent investment. I do think it is, but I don't think that we're going to see any moves significantly higher, for instance, back into the 70s, 80s, or 90s per coin until we get that Clarity Act passed. And if it doesn't pass this year, all the more pressure comes from people that are have been waiting for it for so long and that they get frustrated. And they say, well, I guess we can't own this in this endowment or in that corporate balance sheet. So that's been a real problem for the digital assets, as much as it was touted as a potential savior for them going forward.
0: And just before we break, Jack Brugian, why are the small cap indexes? The S&P 600 is up 22% year to date, and the Russell 2000 is up about 21% year to date. They are the biggest performers by quite a lot. What's the message there?
21: I think that they're telling you that they are the supply chain to what is happening in the S&P 500. If you think about it, all that big AI story all have little ancillary stories that go along with them. Those little ancillary stories are your Russell 2000 stocks. But the one thing that I love about the Russell is the fact that it's got the highest short interest of all of these indices. That tells me that what I said earlier could be absolutely true, not only for the major indices, but also for that Russell index. We could see that pop another 10 or 15% over the course of the next 6 months.
0: Well, because people are going to cover?
21: Because they're going to be forced to cover, Larry. You see, we got the highest short interest in a market where you've gotten people making money. We have got earnings that are incredibly strong, and you got unbelievers. I love that. That is the perfect recipe for a melt-up.
0: And wait, last one. So we do a little Dow theory here. Dow Transports up 27%, 26.8% year-to-date. What does that mean?
21: That usually precedes a big move higher in other indices. If you remember, back in the old days, that's the way we used to think. These days, it's a little different. I mean, you get a 33-year-old that came out of MIT, he'd look at me like I was speaking Greek to him. But to me, that tells me that there is the basis and the foundation being built for a huge move in this market.
0: Oh, my God. A huge move. We've already had a huge move, so we're going to have a huger move. Profits.
21: Huger, that's a good word. I like that.
0: Huger move.
2: I like the huger.
0: Profits are the mother's milk of stock. There's no let up in earnings. I mean, I check in, I get Ed Yardeni's stuff, and he's still looking at forward earnings estimates are huge. I mean, profits are driving this thing. There's no let up there.
21: As long as companies are making money, as long as earnings, and if you think about it, the PE is relatively sane and not insane. Look, we lived through the insanity of the dot-com bubble. We remember 200 times, 300 times over earnings. We're nowhere near that, all right? Even your biggest stocks, your trillion-dollar stocks, are nowhere near that. So, look, all I'm saying is that this is the next industrial revolution that we're living through, and I'm just so happy to be living through it now.
0: Well, life, liberty, in the pursuit of happiness, here we are, 250th anniversary. I just love this. Stock markets are roaring. That's got to mean something. Fellas, hang on a second. Jack Baruzian, CEO of Cetera Financial Corporation, John Najarian, co-founder of Market Rebellion. I'm Kudlow. We'll take a look at interest rates on the other side of the break, folks. Please stay with us.
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23: I sat down with Colin Farrell to talk about season 2 of his Apple Plus TV show, Sugar. It's about a detective who turns out to be an alien searching for his missing sister on Earth. Farrell says what he loves most about playing Sugar is his positivity.
24: 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He loves the tactility of human beings. He loves how flawed human beings are. That's kind of one of the things that fascinates him, how broken we are and how through those fractures and those breaks, we're still capable of decency. Sugar is somebody who's taken his own personal loss and grief and pain over the disappearance of his sister, he's transmuted into something that is of benefit to society.
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23: 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Cooper Lawrence, Entertainment News, Worldwide News Network, New York.
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4: So we're talking stocks, and I want to talk some interest rates. Jack Baruggin, CEO of Cetera Financial Corporation, and John Najarian, co-founder of Market Rebellion. Is there anything, John Najarian, in terms of the actual bond market right now, what is there a message about interest rates? I'm not sure I see one. Rates haven't really moved much. There's maybe a little bit of a decline in the break-evens, CPI break-even tips, the 2 years down. That fell 7 basis points last week, and it's been falling. So that's an inflation expectations reduction sign, I guess you would say. But in terms of the spot market, I don't know, the 10-year note is still close to 4.5%. Are there clues here? The 2-year note is up to 4.14. What should we glean from this?
5: Well, I would say, Larry, that the clues are that we had that employment data on Thursday because, of course, we were closed on Friday for Independence Day. Employment data came in lighter than expected rather than hotter than expected. So one of the clues there is that helps the Fed in terms of it's not a catalyst for higher rates. The economy isn't overheating based on the employment data. And yet we dropped down to 4.2% unemployment, which was also good. And I think you're spot on. When we get the June and then hopefully the July reports on consumer prices or CPI, as well as PPI, the producer price, we're going to see a big drop because, again, the biggest input is energy. That's why they always say, well, if you take out the volatile food and energy sector, well, you're going to be seeing a massive reduction in that energy price that people are paying, that companies are paying, and that is going to help Kevin Warsh and the Fed. Doesn't mean they're going to cut rates in July or in all, you know, after Jackson Hole event and so forth, but it means that for those really thinking that we're going to see a couple interest rate hikes, I think they're exactly wrong. I think one more of these unemployment reports and perhaps one more of the CPI reports that, you, like you say, could be even close to that negative side, that's going to be very positive in terms of telling the Fed that they don't need to be increasing interest rates.
4: You know, Jack, I think it's interesting that the bond rates have not fallen in tandem with the energy prices that you all both talking about. I mean, John opened by saying how rapidly they've fallen, and that's correct. I mean, we've gone from, in round numbers, the WTI has gone from about $115 down. It's now 68 and change. That's a huge move in only a few weeks. And I'm surprised that rates have not picked that up on the downside.
6: Well, remember, when we're talking about rates, we have two different markets. You have the long end, you've got the short end. The long end is digesting a lot of different things between the geopolitical problems that we're seeing. But more importantly, remember, there is a real demand for capital out there. You know, when you keep hearing about these $100 billion deals that these technology companies are throwing out there, that's a demand for capital. I mean, you think of, you know, think of interest rates as a rent on that capital. So, but the real message that I am getting from this interest rate market is it's screaming. It's too tight. It's way too tight. And that is one of the, when you look at a 3 month at 3.75 and you're looking at a 2 year at 4.13, that's a ridiculous flattening of the curve. So for me, I think what we're going to see is a couple of cuts that are going to be handed to this new Fed chairman over the course of the next couple of months. And that is going to be another, I think, more wind in the sails for stocks as we go into the end of this year.
5: And in particular, by the way, to Jack's point about the Russell, those stocks will react the most to, and if you've got record shorts in the Russell and all of a sudden you start seeing interest rate cuts, the Russell is going to explode because it's been waiting for years for those rates to come back down. So I think Jack's play on the Russell is exactly right.
4: Another melt-up. I like that. So I would guess Kevin Warsh will be more guided by what market rates do before the Fed. That's what I'm thinking, Jack.
6: He knows that he knows the market. And Larry, I like somebody who knows the market and is not playing the politics of the game and the dot plot and the speeches and everything else. Look, we got a real player now sitting in that Fed chair. I love it. I think the market's going to love it, too. You know, usually the market tests a Fed chairman. You know, this Fed chairman isn't getting that test because, you know what? He's battle-worthy. He's actually gone out there and he's proven himself in battle. So I love it. I think that the market is set up for a nice move.
4: Jack Bruzian, John Najarian, happy 4th, gentlemen. Thank you ever so much. Folks, we'll take a break. We're going to do some money in politics with Steve Forbes and John McLaughlin. I'm Kudlow. We'll be right back.
7: Oh, I went down to St. James Infirmary.
3: Celebrating 250 years of America, highlighting moments in history. Here's Jake Novak.
8: July 27th, 1976. Singer Tina Turner files for divorce from her husband and bandmate Ike Turner. Tina had been the victim of domestic abuse for years and finally decided to escape the marriage. But the tougher legal battle had to do with her name. Born Anna Mae Bullock, Tina only asked in those divorce papers to keep her stage name, even though it was created by Ike. She asked for nothing more, even giving Ike her half of the rights to all the music they recorded together, all the money they made together, the studio they built together, and all the property they owned in exchange for her freedom and that name. It turned out to be the right decision, especially financially, as Tina Turner became one of the most iconic American singing acts of all time. Her net worth at the time of her death in 2023 was $250 million. Ike's net worth when he died, $500,000.
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12: ABC News, I'm Dave Packer. Fireworks across America tonight, culminating in celebrations for America's 250th birthday. A massive fireworks display tonight in the waters surrounding Manhattan in New York City. In Washington, D.C., fireworks later after President Trump speaks on the National Mall. The president promising a long speech despite the heat earlier today.
13: Nationwide, millions gathering to cheer on parades down main streets. From Washington State, kids on bicycles in red, white, and blue.
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13: 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In Texas, Lady Liberty and Uncle Sam taking center stage.
15: Let's go time!
13: And it's not the 4th of July without that uniquely raw slice of Americana.
15: Three, two, one. 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
13: The annual Nathan's Famous Hot Dog Eating Contest.
12: ABC's Whit Johnson. Serena Williams withdrawing from a doubles match today at Wimbledon due to an injury. This is ABC News.
16: Hi, it's Matt from the WGAN Morning News. 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
1: Now, your AccuWeather forecast.
17: Tonight, partly cloudy skies and lows near 63. Winds will be north-northwest at 6 to 12 miles per hour. Clouds and sun, less humidity tomorrow, the high near 81. And then tomorrow night, partly cloudy, low 61. Nice day on Monday, some sun, areas of high clouds, high Monday 75. And then mostly cloudy, cooler day on Tuesday, the high at 69. I'm AccuWeather Steve Williams on Southern Maine's official weather station, News Radio 98.5 FM and AM 560 WGAN.
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16: But you know the other one that really gets me with all the World Cup stuff? 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And loving it, by the way. 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As well as people that are in like Texas right now having whatever Mexican food down there. Are all really quite enjoying it. 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
16: 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Are there no tacos?
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16: Hi, it's Matt from the WGAN Morning News. 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
4: It is why it's bad and how to fix it. And ace pollster John McLaughlin, CEO of McLaughlin & Associates, happy July 4th to both of you. Thanks for doing this. Steve Forbes, America is a great country, and I'm sorry if Mondami doesn't understand that, but America is a great country, and I don't believe, I mean, whatever niches may occur in the Democratic Party, and I guess a lot of them are occurring about socialism or communism or whatever-ism it is, including anti-Semitism, Trump's gotten the better of this, I think, so far over the July 4th. What you thinking?
19: Well, I think what you see is a stark contrast and why the socialists, I'm glad the president used the word communist, the old-time communists, Soviet-style communists back in the 30s, 40s, early 50s, back then they were extremely well organized. You wanted a crowd of 10,000, they knew how to do it. They tried to take over the unions, which is why Ronald Reagan, when he headed up the Screenwriters Guild, Actors Guild, had to carry a gun because the communists were trying to take over the union there. We see the same kind of organization today. And I urge you, listeners, to take a look at that Mamdani speech yesterday. I'll just read a couple of phrases, Larry. He talked about people coming to New York on the ships. He said they lifted their heads to gleam what lies just beyond the waves. What did they see? They saw a land lush with teeming with life. They saw men waiting at the docks to take them into bondage. They saw tenements rife with squalor. And then he goes on to talk about how we see the wealthiest, where children go to sleep hungry at night, where the world's first trillionaire hungers for more. Monopolies that dominate every industry, oligarchs who buy elections, mass agents terrorizing our streets, a health industry that exploits the sick, corporate landlords of whom negligence is a business model, spending money on bombs and bailouts, selling elections to the highest bidder, on and on. And it's good to see exactly what the alternative image is, because we have to take it head on. And July 4th, 250th birthday is a good place to begin. And the fact of the matter is, we're the richest country in the world. The world has never been better off. And why is that? Because we had freedom, embedding it in the fabric of our nation the way no other group of people have ever done before, and created a country where we do absorb people from every conceivable country and society, where within a generation, their children are as American as somebody who came, ancestors came over on the Mayflower. And so you can be have pride in where you came from, but also you're full-blooded American. No other country has done it. Instead of denigrating it, we should be celebrating it. But we should make no mistake as to the ideology that has now sadly taken over the Democrat Party.
4: It's amazing to me. John McLaughlin, weigh in, please. It's amazing to me how negative he is, Mandami, that is to say, about the country. I mean, this is a country, by the way, that lets a kid born in Uganda to come over here and become mayor of our biggest city. He forgot to mention that part. And it's, and you know, have parents who are very wealthy who can send him to an elite school which costs a fortune. God knows what they what they teach up there in Maine. But the point is, with that kind of vision of negativism about America, how is that going to really spread? How can that possibly take hold?
15: You know, it's amazing to me he even wanted to become a citizen, I guess, but he did. And he, and at some point he had to say, you know, pledge allegiance and had to believe in our values, but obviously he doesn't. He doesn't like our country. And it's for me, you know, on the political side, on political cap, you know, we're looking at the, you know, we've been trying to project these Democrats as big government socialists. Now we're finding out some of them were actually registered communists. And it's going to wake American voters up to it, because when we have the midterm convention in Dallas for the Republicans, we need to make a contrast election. And when Mandami, who's getting a free ride from the press, I mean, the media in New York City and nationally gives him a pretty good free ride, because he's in our last national poll 2 weeks ago, he had 32 favorable, 36 unfavorable. I mean, he's polarized, but he's not, you know, not detested. It's just like Chuck Schumer is more disliked. Chuck Schumer is a 29 favorable, 45 unfavorable. But when the mayor does things like this, and as we come up to not just the 250th anniversary of our country, but also we're coming up on the 25th anniversary of 9/11, where a lot of Americans died because of the kind of ideology and values that he supports. With radical Islam you know, his pro Hamas terrorist stance.
4: What's he going to say about the anniversary, so-called anniversary of 9/11, which was a horrible day? You know, with people from radical Islam, a version of radical Islam that wanted to destroy America. What's he going to say about that? Which side's he going to come out on that?
15: Well, we're waiting to find out, but based on his past history, the brave men and women, the firemen and the police officers and just regular citizens who tried to save their fellow New Yorkers from radical Islam, murdering, you know, thousands of them. I mean, it'll be really interesting to see what he says, but he better honor those patriots and those citizens of New York and citizens of the United States who sacrificed. And since then, because we've got brave men, we're celebrating the 254th of July here, but we've got brave men and women, a lot of us have family and friends in the theater who are sacrificing, and you have men and women in the Navy, you've been on those aircraft carriers, they haven't set foot on land in a year. And we take it for granted that most Americans actually, you know, give them credit, but you know, to have somebody like this and recruiting fellow communists, fellow big government socialists to run for office. So if the Democrats take over the House, you're going to have communists and big government socialists in the caucus being the tail that wags the dog. Well, and we can't let that happen this November.
4: Steve Forbes. Steve Forbes. Trump basically... The speech he gave last night at Mount Rushmore is a very interesting speech. The first half was devoted to American greatness and the celebration of July 4th and life, liberty, and the pursuit of happiness, yes. And the second half was really a thrashing of this communist movement. I don't think he ever mentioned Mondami's name, but it was very clear what he was angling. And I think in some ways he was responding to what Mondami did with the desk turned the wrong way out. So I give Trump credit. I think that the GOP, the president, and the whole GOP have got to take this threat seriously, the Mondami threat, which is a communist threat, it's an anti-Semitic threat, it's a hatred and bigotry threat, and it's a hate America threat. They've got to take it seriously and follow the president's lead and hammer away. I mean, I think he's, you know, he provided some important talking points last night, and I think surprisingly at the Mount Rushmore speech, it was a very succinct, concise, tight speech. American greatness, yes, but we have to destroy this communist threat, otherwise we won't keep our American greatness.
19: Well, Ronald Reagan warned us that we're always one generation away from tyranny. Hmm. You can't take these things for granted. And one of the big scandals of the last few decades is in the schools, they don't even bother to teach civics anymore about the separation of powers, the history of this country, not through the perverted lens of the far left, but the actual facts of the matter. And astonishing, overall, very positive story, but more positive than anything else out there. And so we have to fight that. But also, too, Larry, and we've been hitting on this, you've been hitting on this, we need some good talking points going into the election. We just take some of those New York candidates who won, some of those statements which just have your eyes rolling in disbelief. But also you have to contrast it with things are starting to get better here, but here's what we're going to do to make things even better. Hmm. That gets to that reconciliation bill, which I always think sounds like a marriage bill, but that's what they call it, and take it and put in some juicy tax cut proposals and other proposals, and we may not get it through, but that's what we should put on the table and say, here's what we're offering, and you can see in these clips of these nuts that are, they're electing in New York and in Colorado, this is what they're offering. And make the stark contrast instead of sort of the muffled, kind of muffled approach that we seem to be taking.
4: Actually, let's take a break right there, because I interviewed Speaker Mike Johnson Wednesday on the TV show. We were down broadcasting from the D.C. Bureau. I want to talk about that interview because it was promising and optimistic, but I can't be sure. So let's take a break. Steve Forbes, Chairman and Editor-in-Chief of Forbes Media, John McLaughlin, ace pollster, CEO of McLaughlin and Associates. I'm Kudlow. We'll be right back.
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20: You were today years old when you learned that the Pitt star Catherine Lanasa was married to Oscar nominee Dennis Hopper.
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20: 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Eventually, she told him to go away, and he did. Ben Stiller has announced that he has partnered with HBO to make a documentary about the New York Knicks. Stiller has been a long-suffering Knicks fan who has a great deal of footage that he himself shot on his phone over the years. Working with the NBA, he will also have interviews with players and possibly a cameo from his fellow Knicks diehard, Timothy Chalamet.
22: Go New York, go New York, go! Go New York, go New York, go!
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5: And we're here with the great Steve Forbes, Chairman and Editor-in-Chief of Forbes Media. So, Steve, I interviewed Speaker Mike Johnson Wednesday. We were down in the D.C. Bureau. And talked explicitly about 3.0, reconciliation 3.0. I've taken to calling it a budget bill, because you're right, it's a horrible sounding thing and sounds like a divorce. But he was on the right side of this. Now, I don't know how to gauge it, but what he basically said was, first of all, there should be a 3.0. And he's going to touch with all the, you know, major groups inside the Republican House coalition. Okay. I asked him explicitly about indexing the capital gains tax for inflation. And he not only was for it, he talked about, said another good idea is increasing the capital gains exemption on the sale of a home. So I thought that was very promising. I don't know what he said that he had met. Let's see, he had dinner the night before with the president in the Rose Garden, and they talked about it. I haven't heard the president talk yet about 3.0, but I think a lot of people, myself included, are going to lobby him for it. But he, at least he seems to understand it, and he seems to be in favor of it. So that's something.
6: Well, it is something. And but the key is, I think this is a case where trying to rely on a legislature, even when we have a good man like Speaker Johnson, it's got to come, Larry, from the White House. The president has to firmly say and bring his cabinet on board, which he can do in an instant, and to say, here's where we're going to go. Here's what we're going to go into battle with. And lay down the law. He did it with the senators a couple of weeks ago to try to save defense spending bill, you know, that crazy war powers bill. Mm-hmm. Get that sidetracked. But he's got to take the lead on this, and then it will happen, because he'll be saying it, candidates will be saying it, and I think candidates will be actually thrilled that they can now go into battle with something they can put on the table. And the other thing they're going to have to be ready for, Larry, is health care. You know, people being denied coverage and all that kind of thing. I wish they'd taken the time to come up with some good proposals. There are plenty out there from good think tanks and the like. So we can go on offense instead of always responding to what the other side does.
5: You know, your point on the president is exactly right, because if you go back last winter of 2025, it really wasn't until the president came out for reconciliation 1.0. Remember, he had all kinds of cockamamie ideas. We're going to get two bills. We're going to get three bills. Mike Johnson was there saying, no, I can just do one bill in the House. That's going to be hard enough. I was promoting it on the air. It wasn't until the president was totally convinced that the thing really took shape. And I agree with you. He's going to have to come out for it himself before he gets through. And the Senate is right now, the Senate is the Republicans. It's just kind of like a hornet's nest. I don't know. It's a circular firing squad. But John McLaughlin, you are back. Ace pollster John McLaughlin, good. So Mike Johnson is for it. We were talking about this a moment ago. And the trick is, how to get the party behind it, it's going to have to require President

0: presidential leadership, and your polling shows how popular it is. So I ask you again, have you spoken to him, the boss, about your polling results? 59% want a bigger bill with waste, fraud, and corruption, and Save America, by the way. That's another thing. Johnson was in favor of that and understood that you put some funding into that bill, it could pass reconciliation, along with indexing capital gains and increasing the capital gains exemption on the sale of a home. So you gotta sell it. You gotta retail it to the president, John McLaughlin.
1: By the way, public opinion is on our side. It's already there. 59-29 they support it. 71% support like transferring low interest rate mortgages. 68% support reducing the number of middle class tax brackets down to where they're paying 22%. Down to 12%. So public opinion's on our side. And I've sent him the numbers. You said you were going to set up a meeting, so I'm waiting for the meeting. Like, he's doing this 4th of July stuff today and yesterday. So we'll see. But you're right. Steve's exactly right. If the president says, this is what I want, and we're headed into, granted, we're headed into an election, but look, these big public opinion numbers, the Republicans will love it. The Democrats won't like it at all. They'll give every insider argument to try to get Washington to derail it. But it's this is important. It could be the deciding issue in the election for Congress this November.
0: So in 20 words or less, what about the Senate Republicans, John McLaughlin? What is happening over there?
1: The Senate Republicans, the ones who aren't up, who aren't running again, who aren't worried about this year's election. They're the ones held up the voter ID, the proof of citizenship, Save America Act. You got, you know, Senator Murkowski, Senator McConnell. I mean, we've got to get these people on board this because there are other colleagues. This is a matter of keeping the majority or not. And now the downside is you'll have these big government socialists and you'll have these communists running the Congress. That'd be a disaster. So they got to get on board.
0: Well, there's two ways to go here. One way is to smash the Democrats for this socialist, communist, anti-Semitism business. Okay, that's good, but that's the negative. How about the positive, Steve Forbes? I think you're going to have to do both, and I think this midterm convention in Dallas would be the place to get that messaging out. I think this is a good idea. What you think?
2: Absolutely, and that convention, as John pointed out, is the perfect platform. You pointed out perfect platform to do it, and that way the negatives ring stronger, actually, when you're also putting out exciting positive things. So people say you've got some positive ideas, contrast to the loonies on the left, and that's a winning formula. So you need to do both, not one or the other.
0: Now, Steve Forbes, I think I already know the answer to this, but there's a lot of talk now that the Iranians, as we expected, are not playing ball, all right? They're not opening up the strait. They're not acknowledging that they have to end their nuclearization program, including enriched uranium, okay? There's a lot of talk that Trump was already briefed by General Kane and War Secretary Hegseth, Keith Kellogg has come out. They're going to have to bomb. They're not getting what they want out of the Iranians, and they're going to have to bomb. Do you think the president would do that before the midterms? If he has to do it, do you think he'll do it?
2: He has to do it, Larry, and the big mistake the president made, unfortunately, was that original ceasefire. And he should realize he's dealing with poisonous snakes here who have not changed. And by the way, even on a personal level, make no mistake, they try to kill him before, they're going to try it again. Mm. So you can't deal with these guys. You got to pound this regime so that the Iranian people have an opportunity, the elements of the army have an opportunity to throw them out. Because this regime is evil, pure and simple. And any other thing, negotiations, we've played this game 47 years. And by the way, adverse forces are starting to happen in the Middle East. Turkey, Qatar, Pakistan, trying to move us out. So we got to take action now.
0: Yeah, we may hit Gargalin before it's all said and done.
2: Yep.
0: Gentlemen, thank you. July 4th, life, liberty, and the pursuit of happiness. Steve Forbes, thank you. John McLaughlin, thank you. And folks, have a great July 4th weekend yourselves. Take care. I'm Kudlow. We'll be back next weekend.
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7: USA!
6: Crowds chanting even as they're told to evacuate due to approaching storms. Officials now saying the event for the nation's 250th birthday was reopened and visitors will be rescreened. Fireworks later after President Trump speaks on the mall, the president promising a long speech despite the heat. The fireworks show in New York City, which just finished, was one of the biggest ever. ABC's Wayne Cabot was there.
8: Bombs bursting in air over New York City, a cascade of light floating above New York like a technicolor shower. 30 colors, 85,000 shells blinking off the high windows of Lower Manhattan, shining in the eyes of little kids. Seeing this for the first time, making the adults feel like kids again in summers of a simpler time. Nothing energizes New York like fireworks on the 4th among the huddled, and in this case, extreme heat, huddled masses. Here for America at 250. Wayne Cabot, ABC News at the Brooklyn Bridge.
6: James Milne was on the way to watch the fireworks when he said the current political environment makes it harder to celebrate Independence Day.
9: A few years back, we were actually playing Frisbee while watching fireworks, and we were saying, like, and we were listening to, like, Hamilton and stuff, and we were saying, like, how patriotic we felt then, and like compared to now, it's just like it feels a lot worse.
6: It was a hot one for much of the country. Temperatures real and feels like in the triple digits at Robert Moses State Park on New York's Atlantic coast. Michelle Messler said that the beach was the right place to be for the nation's 250th birthday.
10: 250 years, that's a big birthday. So being out and enjoying this great weather, and it's much cooler on the beach than it is inland.
6: At least 9 people were injured in a boat explosion in Chesapeake City, Maryland. Cecil County officials say 4 patients were flown to local burn centers. You're listening to ABC News.
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6: July 4th address meant to counter President Trump's remarks later tonight. Maryland Governor Wes Moore, the nation's only sitting black governor, emphasized patriotism and contrasted it with nationalism, saying the foundation of patriotism is under attack.
13: Today, there are those who will use patriotism to justify pulling books from schools and rewriting history until it comforts those in power. In reality, that's not patriotism. That's nationalism.
6: As communities across the country celebrate Independence Day and America's 250th birthday, a naturalization ceremony today in North Carolina welcoming 49 new citizens from 25 different countries. Speaking at the event in Raleigh, Governor Josh Stein called for all American citizens to work together.
14: Every single citizen, whether natural born or naturalized, faces his or her own test every day. Will we love this country as patriots? Will we treat our fellow Americans with dignity and respect, even when we disagree with them violently?
6: Some Americans celebrated the 4th at national parks at Mount Rushmore, below the carved faces of George Washington, Thomas Jefferson, Theodore Roosevelt, and Abraham Lincoln. This performer interprets Theodore Roosevelt for visitors at the monument. ABC's Jonathan Carl was there and asked what it was like.
15: To look up and see yourself in stone?
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6: Dave Packer, ABC News.
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19: Now, your AccuWeather forecast.
20: Tonight, partly cloudy skies and lows near 63. Winds will be north-northwest at 6 to 12 miles per hour. Clouds and sun, less humidity tomorrow, the high near 81. And then tomorrow night, partly cloudy, low 61. Nice day on Monday, some sun, areas of high clouds, the high Monday 75. And then mostly cloudy, cooler day on Tuesday, the high at 69. I'm AccuWeather Steve Williams on Southern Maine's official weather station, News Radio 98.5 FM and AM 560 WGAN.
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24: Welcome back to Lars Larson Show. It's a pleasure to be with you, and I'm glad to get you your phone calls and emails. I've got the great pleasure of welcoming to the program Dr. Matthew Spaulding, who's the author most recently of The Making of the American Mind, the story of our Declaration of Independence. Dr. Spaulding, welcome back to the program after far too long.
25: It's Lars, it's great to be back with you.
24: I'm going to be getting to phone calls and emails a bit later with my audience, but I'm really, really anxious to have you explain to my audience, because I'll say it without the kind of intellectual background that you have, that America really couldn't have become the country that it is, and the country that was put together by our founders without the influence of Christianity.
25: No, I think that is absolutely correct. Now, we have to unpack that a little bit.
24: Sure.
25: Because on the one hand, we tend to, the way the Declaration in particular, for instance, is almost always taught in the universities, it's a bunch of deism and secular rationalism. I think that's just clearly not the case.
24: Agreed.
25: On the other hand, I think we can go too far. The Declaration in particular does not make any particular references to Christ or church doctrine or, you know, very particular things. It's clearly got a substantive theology to it. But, you know, there are many references to the divine in the text, the laws of nature, nature's God, the supreme judge of the world. God creates man and is endowed by his creator, divine providence. Well, if you think about that in the language of 1776, the language of the, say, the Congregationalist churches and the, you know, the churches that dominated the colonies, that's clearly religious language. Christianity was clearly their moral horizon, and I have to say, I do not see how he can get to the idea that all men are created equal without Christianity. I don't see how you get there. It can't. There's a rational argument growing out of the Greeks and the Romans, which clearly influenced them, but without Christianity, biblical Christianity in particular, but this, more broadly, the Christian tradition, which understands man to have been created in his image, I don't see how you can read it and get there. And thus, the answer to your question is yes. Christianity is absolutely crucial, important, and it's one of those things that, you know, we miss the forest for the trees sometimes. We look for particulars, and okay, it's sometimes, you know, but in looking for the particulars, we sometimes miss the obvious. Christianity was overwhelmingly important.
24: You know, Dr. Spaulding, I'll tell you that I study, my wife and I are in the book almost every night, and my favorite is the Geneva Bible, which was the Bible of the Pilgrims, and on the back of that Bible is a quote from George Washington talking about what every Christian soldier owes to his country. But I don't depend on just that. I actually think the founders had the right idea, because the book, the Bible, does not say, well, God can make you, force you to become a Christian. He asks you to come to it, and he admits it's, there will be people who won't. So when the founders said, we're going to have a country, they could have, tell me if I'm wrong, at the time, they could have said, we're going to have a country, and it is going to be a Christian country. And they could have said, to hold office, you must be a Christian. They didn't. They specifically wrote the Constitution to say there should be no religious test for office, because I think they had the same confidence that God had when his inspired word came to the Bible, saying, you know, here it is. You can come to it if you like or not. And it's up to you, and it has to be something that you have engaged in of your own free will. For the colonists or the founders to have done differently would have been rejecting the very idea that Christianity is something you come to, not something that is forced on you.
25: That's well said. I think that's exactly right. But let me add a more of a historical context to that, which actually just bolsters your argument. The one thing we know they did want to avoid, and they were concerned about this, the immediate prehistory to the American founding is English history and the English Civil Wars, which are fights between Catholics and Protestants, and then between Protestants and Protestants and other Protestants, right? It became denominational warfare, which was actually lots of persecution. They want to avoid that like the plague. But in order to avoid that, they wanted to speak in general terms, the terms, say, of the Declaration, that would not be mistaken to be specifically denominational and thus spark those wars. So you're right. I think there was a strong sense, and you actually see this in the, many of the early writings about religious liberty, that a faith must be chosen. It can't be forced by the king, by the state, because if you do, not only is it not true faith, but it also leads to persecution. Which is why they weren't more explicit, but also explains why, to a man, they all understood that our liberty and our pursuit of happiness at its height included the pursuit of the highest truths, which is religious truth. And so everywhere was a firm belief that the protection of religious liberty, free exercise in a substantive way, was the essence of what the pursuit of happiness ultimately meant.
24: So let me ask you this. When it comes to the Declaration of Independence, it is an expression of the American mind, but it has those underpinnings. I'm talking to Dr. Matthew Spaulding, who's the author most recently of The Making of the American Mind, the story of our Declaration of Independence. What should Americans today understand about that declaration that Americans have God-given rights that are protected from government interference, but they're not a grant of rights from the government?
25: Very important distinction. And you're right. Your reference to the expression of the American mind is, this is Jefferson's language, which say he understood it not to be an expression of his mind, but the American mind. So it brings in a lot of things into that American mind, all of these intellectual roots I've referred to earlier, the Greeks and the Romans, the British constitutionalism, the biblical Christian tradition. But one of the things that's crystal clear, not only in the Declaration, but elsewhere, across their writings, never disputed, I can find nothing that says anything to the contrary, is that rights come from the laws of nature and nature's God. Mm-hmm. Now, which is a twofold reference, but of course, nature's God is general revelation, and then all the other references to God in the Bible, and that all men are created equal and endowed by their creator specifically. So I think that's crucially important. The whole premise of the Declaration, the whole protection of rights, is based on this concept. Man is created, doesn't come into existence by just a blob or evolution. Man is created, and then man is endowed, almost as if his man was created in the image and likeness of God, shall we say.
0: Mm-hmm.
25: But what follows from that? Well, man is created, man is endowed with these rights. They're identified in the particular ones, the unalienable ones are life, liberty, and the pursuit of happiness. Okay, that's the basis. But what's the politically operative thing that follows from that? In order to secure these rights, governments are instituted among men, deriving their just powers from the consent of the government. Crucially important, rights come from man having been created. They pre-exist government. Governments are created by men to secure these rights. And governments have no rights themselves. We have rights. Governments have powers, which is clear reference there. Our clear example there is the U.S. Constitution.
24: We'll be back in just a moment. I'm talking to Dr. Matthew Spaulding, who's the author most recently of The Making of the American Mind, the story of our Declaration of Independence.
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1: Welcome back to the Lars Larson Show. It's a pleasure to be with you and always glad to welcome back to the program Dr. Matthew Spaulding, who is the author most recently of The Making of the American Mind, the story of our Declaration of Independence. And Doctor, you were about to launch into explaining why it is so important that people recognize governments have no rights. People have all of the rights, and we did not get our rights from government. We got our rights from nature and nature's God, and that it's government's job to make sure that our rights are not infringed, correct?
2: That's right, and the Declaration makes that just crystal clear. The whole purpose of government is to secure these rights. What rights? The rights which we are endowed with by our Creator. Rights pre-exist government. Governments are only have powers. So in the Constitution, it talks about the powers herein granted. Granted by whom? Granted by the people. Why? Because the people are sovereign, because they have rights. You've got to put these two documents together, the whole argument together, to see how it flows. But you really can't make sense out of the founding documents unless you understand it that way. The notion that rights are created by government is an absurdity from the point of view of the founders. The notion that rights, that governments themselves have rights, the federal government, the state governments, the dog catcher, the government does not have rights because it's not a sovereign body. It's a sovereign political body in the sense of, say, a nation state.
1: Yep.
2: But it's not sovereign in that moral sense of the term in which we

0: are as human beings, haven't been created. So the whole philosophy of Republican government, as understood by the Americans, depends on this mooring, if you will, of the Declaration of Independence, which means that if you question that mooring, which is what the progressive left, postmodernist left does all the time, or if you question it because you just have, you're kind of skittish about getting into these this kind of moral reasoning or this kind of theological grounding, you lose your whole defense of the rule of law and a limited constitutionalism. Because what limits the Constitution if it's not the fact that those powers are granted by another body that actually has rights?
1: The consent of the governed.
0: Yes, exactly. But that gives them, you know, they're kind of coming from a higher ground, if you will. Government only has the powers we give them. It can't give itself powers. It can't make things up. Why? Because it has no rights. It's not a rights-bearing thing. So the whole argument of government really depends upon the interaction of these two great documents. And, you know, we talk about today there's this so-called living constitution and all the problems that has caused.
1: You mean the idea that it's like a piece of silly putty, Dr. Spaulding?
0: That's right.
1: You can mold it into anything you want it to be today.
0: Because
1: that's the image that always comes to my mind is liberals saying, here, I've got this piece of silly putty. I can form it into anything I want. And I say, no, the Constitution is a bedrock that if it's moldable or malleable or somehow changeable, fungible, then it doesn't mean much of anything at all, does it?
0: That's right. And so it's got to be what it says. And it's changeable only when that sovereign, through the formal amendment process, changes by amending. But again, if you want to make that argument, and we want to make this argument about the Constitution, this is what I tell my constitutional lawyer friends all the time, you need to back it up with the Declaration of Independence. Because the argument about the people, the rights-bearing people who give authority to the Constitution, depends upon this other argument. And if you pull that out from underneath it, the Constitution itself is weakened, which is why I think we, conservatives and those who are in favor of a limited Constitution of original meaning, they really undermine their own argument if they deny the status or at least the meaning and importance philosophically of the Declaration. But at the center of the Declaration, there is a theological argument. At the very least, there's an argument there that we're not God, and there is something higher than us. There is something that limits us, and thus moderates our politics. That would be very helpful today in our debates about our country. And recovering the Declaration, I think, is actually ultimately much more important to saving our country than only, I say that knowing that it's a hard call itself, but only relimiting the Constitution. That's great, but ultimately what we need to do is save those truths at the bedrock of the thing in the Declaration of Independence.
1: Dr. Matthew Spaulding is with me. He's the author most recently of The Making of the American Mind, The Story of Our Declaration of Independence. How do we get back to where the government, the federal government especially, Dr. Spaulding, is operating only within the enumerated powers that are in the Constitution? Because my sense is the federal government is way outside of its lane right now, and it's going to be difficult to corral them and herd them back into their lane because the federal government, this giant bureaucracy, wants to be out doing things the Constitution does not give it the authority to do.
0: This is, I think, a monumental problem, and it's getting worse. I think it's getting worse across the board. We don't even hardly talk about these things anymore. I think probably the best way to revive that sense of things is to revive a healthier back and forth between the Congress and the executive, which is why one of my chief concerns right now is actually the diminution, the complete collapse of Congress as a constitutional body. They really don't pass laws anymore. Mm-hmm. They do omnibus pieces of legislation. They don't budget. you know, if they would do that more, even in, within the same political party, there would at least be some back and forth, and that competition would naturally introduce some limits. It's a hard call, and it's something I think it's going to be very difficult to do. What we need are presidents and senators and congressmen that have a better sense of this. But I have to tell you that, you know, the behind the sense of wanting to limit the Constitution, I think there are very strong practical arguments for doing so. They're clearly out of bounds. They're completely unbounded. This is causing all sorts of problems. But the authority for reintroducing those bounds, I think we should take the high ground argument. The authority for that is that, yes, government is doing things out of the Constitution in terms of its powers, but they're doing more and more things without our consent.
1: Yep.
0: And that's a higher ground argument. That goes to the Declaration. Consent to the governed. We didn't consent to all this nonsense. And we're the authority because we're the ones that are right-bearing creatures. So again, I think we need to bring the Declaration into this argument in a much more fruitful way.
1: His latest book is called The Making of the American Mind, The Story of Our Declaration of Independence. Its author is Dr. Matthew Spaulding. And Dr. Spaulding, we are always glad to have you on the program, and I can't thank
0: you. Good to be with you, and have a great 4th of July.
1: And you as well.

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2: ABC News, I'm Dave Packer. On Washington, D.C.'s National Mall, officials now saying the event for the nation's 250th birthday has reopened, and visitors will be rescreened after earlier severe weather forced an evacuation. Fireworks later, after President Trump speaks on the National Mall, the president promising a long speech despite the heat. The fireworks show in New York City just finished was one of the biggest ever. It ended a day that saw tall ships and fighter jet flyovers, leaving red, white, and blue smoke trails across the skyline. Michael Thomas visited from Trinidad and Tobago.
3: I love history, and I want to take back memories with me.
2: At least 9 people were injured in a boat explosion in Chesapeake City, Maryland. Cecil County officials say 4 patients were flown to local burn centers, and another 5 were taken by ground to trauma centers. This is ABC News.
4: Hi, it's Matt from the WGAN Morning News. 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
0: Now, your AccuWeather forecast.
5: Tonight, partly cloudy skies and lows near 63. Winds will be north-northwest at 6 to 12 miles per hour. Clouds and sun, less humidity tomorrow, the high near 81. And then tomorrow night, partly cloudy, low 61. Nice day on Monday, some sun, areas of high clouds, high Monday 75. And then mostly cloudy, cooler day on Tuesday, the high at 69. I'm AccuWeather Steve Williams on Southern Maine's official weather station, News Radio 98.5 FM and AM 560 WGAN.
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4: Your opinion matters, and we want to hear it. 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
16: Everybody in Portland feels so oppressed, yet the virtue signaling is everywhere. 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
16: 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Done with Portland. 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
8: Come back to the Lawrence Larson Show. Maybe I should consult with Dr. Henry Miller, our medical go-to guy, physician and molecular biologist. He's the Glenn Swagger Distinguished Scholar at the Science Literacy Project and was founding director of the FDA's Office of Biotechnology. Before we talk about sustainable agriculture, can you hear my voice right now, Henry?
18: Sure, yes.
8: It's not optimal right now, but it's, you know, I'm getting through it. I took yesterday off, and I've been apologizing to my audience for having a little bit. It's like a guy who's used to being able to lift 100 pounds, except today I can only lift a milk jug. So it doesn't hurt. It's just worn a little bit. So I'm going to get through it. Got any secret cures for that?
18: Not really, just gargling and pain relievers. And, Lars, please know that we judge you on the quality of what you say, not the volume.
8: I hope that is the case, and I'm trying to hold my volume down, but, you know, I was taught by public school teachers represented by labor unions a long time ago, so I tend to project more than I probably should. Let's talk about sustainable agriculture. It sounds all warm and fuzzy, but is it actually helping the environment or hurting the environment, or is this just one more of those fads like organic agriculture?
18: Well, you know, it depends on how you define sustainable agriculture. So there are techniques that have been made possible with new technology, particularly biotechnology, genetic engineering, that enable farmers to get higher yields on less land and with less water. But there have long been objections to these kinds of improvements, mainly from the left. And ironically, Robert F. Kennedy Jr. has brought those liberal, radical objections to modern developments in agriculture to the administration.
8: So he wants to make them policy. Do you know what? At some level, Henry, I'd love it if they just let the marketplace decide. I mean, and what I mean by that is if somebody finds a better way to grow corn or wheat or whatever it is they want to grow, and it's not illegal, the only things I'd make illegal are the things that are demonstrably dangerous, say you can do whatever you want legally, and then we'll let the marketplace figure out what works best. And for some people who want to say, well, I want corn that was only grown with the manure from the south end of a northbound cow, you say, okay, it's going to cost a lot more, but okay, if that's what floats your boat, go ahead.
18: Well, that's in effect what we have seen with organic agriculure. There are certain rules about what you can use, what you can't. Often those rules are disobeyed because farmers have trouble with those primitive techniques. But for eons, new plant varieties in particular by the father of the genetic revolution, Borlaug, Norman Borlaug, was based on new varieties that were selected and or produced by mutation in ways that have been around for a century.
8: Yep.
18: And the free market there did prevail. And these entered agriculture seamlessly, and farmers used them when they were successful and when their yields were high and the costs of growing them were manageable. And if not, they rejected them. When the new biotechnology came along in the 70s and 80s, the regulatory agencies jumped on the possibility of creating new empires to regulate these things, although it was totally unnecessary because for dangerous products, like those that were toxic or were what USDA called noxious weeds. There was already regulation in place, but the empire builders created new sets of regulations for these things that were expensive, that were cumbersome, and that were a problem. And when the FDA commissioner, whom I worked for, and I argued against this, we were beaten up by USDA and EPA and their friends in the Congress.
8: I mean, you cite the example of Sri Lanka, and I want you to remind people of what happened. We talked about it a lot on the show back when it happened a few years ago, because there was a political decision to say you can't use chemical fertilizers, you can't use pesticides, you can't use fertilizer made from natural gas and things like that. And what did that do to Sri Lanka?
18: Well, as you said, the president, by diktat, converted all farming in the country to organic. No chemical pesticides, certainly no modern genetically engineered products, and it created a calamity. Their yields plummeted. Their major exports, which were rice and tea, fell to nothing. Their economy collapsed, and there were famines. And this is exactly what you get when you argue against market forces and the available safe technologies.
8: I want you to really drive the point home. As I understand it, Sri Lanka went from a net food exporter, where they were growing enough food to satisfy the needs of a couple of million people in their own country and also sell food to the rest of the world. And they went from net food exporter to net food importer, meaning they couldn't grow enough food to even feed their own people. Is that right?
18: That is right. And that's what caused their economic collapse. Because importing food, especially compared to growing it yourself, is expensive.
8: So, have they reversed that one yet? Is Sri Lanka back to an even keel yet?
18: They have, but you know, when you make a cataclysmic change like that, there's a transition time for getting back to the pre cataclysmic times.
8: Yep.
18: So they've recovered somewhat, but it's still not back to normal.
8: And I'll bet there's a financial problem too, because if you go from where you're growing all this excess rice, you're selling to domestic markets, you're exporting to the rest of the world, you're making good money, and then you go to where you can't even produce enough to satisfy the domestic market, and so your income naturally goes down. And then when they say, oh, go ahead, buy those chemical pesticides, buy those chemical fertilizers, which cost a lot of money, that somehow the farmer has to figure out, how do I come up with that money at the front end to be able to grow a crop that I probably won't get paid for until the end of a year, or a farming year anyway. And it sounds like you've created a bootstrap problem that might be very tough to solve if you're in a country like Sri Lanka.
18: That's absolutely right, Lars. And I don't know how they have finessed that, or whether they have. But, you know, the farming in particular does not tolerate cataclysmic change, rapid change, unexpected change, and uncertainty well, and you've given an example of why.
8: That is Dr. Henry Miller from the Science Literacy Project. Doc, it's always great to have you on the program. 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
19: You're

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9: Talk to Grace Curley, host of the Grace Curley Show. 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
3: Welcome back to the program. It's a pleasure to be with you. I'm glad to get to your phone calls and emails. I don't think anybody out there would dispute that Americans today are sicker overall than ever after decades of so-called medical progress. So is the system actually healing people, or is it keeping them dependent on a government system and also a private sector that loves to sell us products and drugs, frankly? So I thought we'd talk to Jeff Hayes. Jeff is the director of MAHA Uncensored. That's Make America Healthy Again. He's also directed the movie called The Real Anthony Fauci. Mr. Hayes, welcome to the program. How are you?
4: I'm doing great. Great to be with you.
3: Would you disagree with that statement that Americans overall, I mean, there are specific examples where there are very healthy Americans and very unhealthy Americans, but overall, as a collection of a third of a billion people, we're not healthier today than we were, say, 30 or 40 years ago, are we?
4: Yeah, this was proven during COVID when we had the worst outcomes in the world, right here. So we've jumped the tracks, and it happened when we made sickness profitable.
3: So, and how much of that is the government's doing or the government's responsibility in letting, I mean, a private industry will try and sell us all kinds of things, and sometimes it's good and sometimes not, but the government, in many cases, licenses the private industry to do that. So how much of this should we lay at the feet of government, and how much should we lay at the feet of corporation?
4: I'm a capitalist. I mean, to my core. And I've looked at this, and it's like, this is not capitalism. This is crony capitalism. And for years, Bobby has been talking about regulatory capture, and it's what has happened, where these agencies that are supposed to be regulating industry have been completely captured and become sock puppets for the industries they're supposed to regulate.
3: By the way, when Mr. Hayes talks about Bobby, he's referring to RFK Jr. And Mr. Hayes, my audience knows that when he was running for president, I said, you may like him on a couple of things, and I liked him on a couple of things. I disagreed with him about a dozen different major issues when he was a presidential candidate. And I'm kind of unsure what to make of him as the head of HHS, but is he the kind of guy who can get some of this straightened out? Because he's hitting some real headwinds, not just with the Democrats, but also even with people on the Republican side of the aisle.
4: Yeah, this is what he was born for. I look back, if by some miracle he would have been elected president, he would have accomplished nothing. The Democrats wouldn't have supported him, and the Republicans wouldn't have supported him. But where he ended up as head of HHS, he literally is systematically changing that organization. And all the articles written about him, he's anti-science. It's just the exact opposite. Where we all know that the system is broken, but when people go in and try to fix the system, they're somehow doing something wrong. I'm watching him and just systematically taking this apart piece by piece and putting the right processes in place. We've got a chance. And that's why I wanted to make these movies.
3: Yeah, and I wanted to
4: educate people.
3: Tell my audience, why should they want to watch MAHA Uncensored, and what's the overall message you want people to get out of it?
4: Yeah, this project was massive. Bobby, he filed a trademark on Make America Healthy Again, MAHA, back in 2023, and licensed that title to me to make four films. This one, MAHA Uncensored, The Truth About Medicine, we cover all the topics that we weren't allowed to talk about, and so it's peptides, it's stem cells, it's cures that we've known about, but we also cover pharmacy benefit managers and how they're soaking the system, functional medicine, and where we got it right and where we got it wrong. And man, I learned, we filmed over 100 people for this. It's massive. I can't imagine going through life without knowing what I learned just in the process of making this.
3: I'm talking to Jeff Hayes, who's director of MAHA Uncensored, and that's one place. I'm a capitalist, too. And, in fact, I preach to my audience. I say, look, I think the marketplace usually has an answer. Maybe it takes a little longer to get there, but I don't think government mandates are the way to get there either. And I always kind of like

0: the creative tension in capitalism, because if you've got everybody trying, I want to make a product, I want to sell the product, I want people to buy the product, all of those things are not bad as long as they've got some tension going the other way. People saying you really don't need that, or it isn't going to be good for you. But the problem is, there are a lot of players within the industry. You mentioned the PBMs, who I've always seen as one of the evils in the system. PBMs wouldn't necessarily be a bad thing if you had one group of people saying, we're going to manage those benefits so that we, you know, don't overspend, don't overprescribe or anything else, except some of the players in the industry own all parts of the industry. They own the insurance company, they own the pharmaceutical company, they own the healthcare institutions, and they own the PBMs. So all they do is auger in their own to their own benefit. Am I wrong?
1: Oh, this is, I had no clue. There's one drug, just one example, metformin ER, that you can buy at wholesale, or you can buy at a drugstore that doesn't take insurance, for $25. And Medicare, Medicaid is paying $1,800 a month for that one drug. And the difference is being soaked out by the PBMs.
0: But why is that kind of, because for instance, I'm a type 2 diabetic, so I take metformin. I've always told people it's probably 10, 20 cents a pill, except that by the time you pay for it, you've got a whole population of people who are covered by insurance, and they don't really have a reason to give a damn what it costs, because somebody else is paying the bill. Wouldn't we straighten a lot of it out if we said, yeah, you should take metformin, and unless you're dirt poor, go ahead and buy it yourself. It's, I don't know, 20 cents a pill times, you know, 30 pills a month. It's $6. Go ahead, pay it yourself.
1: Yeah, the people look at Big Pharma as being the villain in this story, and that's what I thought going into it. And what we find is it's the villain in this story is actually Big Insurance, which is four times larger than all of Big Pharma.
0: And in fact, Big Pharma is loving, I mean, when the Democrats are saying, can we have the extended subsidies that were put in place during the pandemic, and we want them to continue in the non-pandemic year, 2026, and the Republicans said no, there were people who screamed like stuck pigs because they said, oh, no, we've got to send all those hundreds of billions of dollars to the pharma companies and the insurance companies. I never understood the logic behind that.
1: Yeah, anytime you build a system where I'm shopping and I'm going and get what I want, but I'm not paying for it, somebody else is, I have no reason to watch for price. Beyond that, so many, we did a section on SSRIs, and I had one psychiatrist who just flat out said it, that there's not one human being that should be taking these drugs.
0: No doubt. That is Jeff Hayes. Jeff is the director of Maha Uncensored, the first official Maha-sanctioned documentary broadcasting free to the public. 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
7: From ABC News, I'm Dave Packer. In Washington, D.C., President Trump speaking Saturday evening ahead of the Freedom 250 fireworks show. Earlier, aircraft from NASA and the United States Coast Guard kicking off the military flyovers. Events on the Mall were evacuated for a time due to severe weather. The feels-like temperature in D.C. Saturday peaking at 110 degrees. In New York City, visitors gathered at New York's Intrepid Museum to mark the 4th with military vehicles, demonstrations, and a patriotic flyover over the city's harbor. Military jets flying in formation past the Statue of Liberty and One World Trade Center, leaving red, white, and blue smoke trails across the skyline. New Yorker Victor Lima watching it all.
8: It feels really good. We got to show support to our troops, law enforcement, everything, and we're really proud to be here in the U.S.
7: It was hot up and down the original 13 colonies. Days of extreme heat in the Northeast sparking thunderstorms. Boston's July 4th celebration had to be evacuated briefly. Those who made it out for the event are still celebrating.
9: It's my bucket list thing. Go to the 4th of July to Boston.
7: A pilot on a Delta Airlines flight reported the plane may have been struck by a firework as they were approaching the runway at Chicago's Midway Airport earlier on Saturday evening.
10: Tower, we just had a firework at our plane, Delta 1076. We're continuing.
7: The Delta pilot said that the plane would need to be inspected at the gate. Kyiv's 335-foot Mother Ukraine monument was illuminated in the colors of the U.S. flag Friday to mark the 250th anniversary of American independence. The event, organized by the American Chamber of Commerce in Ukraine as part of the U.S. Embassy's Freedom 250 celebrations. Chamber President Andy Hunter said Ukraine understands America's fight for freedom.
11: The American Chamber of Commerce, we are here illuminating this beautiful monument, this female, a symbol also like the Statue of Liberty in New York.
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7: About 1,600 gas and electric utility workers across eastern Philadelphia went on strike on the 4th after contract talks between the union and utility company PECO broke down. Union local president Larry Anastasi.
14: I think it's a shame. If you choose a job where you have to risk your life in order to pay the bills, take care of your family, and you decide that you don't mind doing that, I don't think it's much to ask to have the same benefits as everybody else.
7: The union seeking higher wages, a pension plan, and retirement medical benefits. While America has celebrated its 250th birthday, in a country a little older, announcement of two major archaeological discoveries dating back to the 4th century. ABC's Chuck Sievertson.
15: Crews in Egypt have found a well-preserved Byzantine-era residential city in the western desert from the 4th century in the Dakhla Oasis. There are north-south thoroughfares intersected by east-west streets, forming open squares and public spaces. Archaeologists also uncovered bread ovens, kitchens, and well-preserved bronze coins bearing portraits of Byzantine emperors, Latin inscriptions, and Christian symbols. Also, 18 ancient tombs were found in Marina El Alamein near Alexandria.
7: President Trump says it started on the 4th of July. The U.S. Treasury began accepting donations of publicly traded stock to help support Trump accounts, the tax-advantaged savings account for children that he named for himself. Trump wrote that more than 6 million accounts have been requested. Dave Packer, ABC News.
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17: Now, your AccuWeather forecast.
18: Tonight, partly cloudy skies and lows near 63. Winds will be north-northwest at 6 to 12 miles per hour. Clouds and sun, less humidity tomorrow, the high near 81. And then tomorrow night, partly cloudy, low 61. Nice day on Monday, some sun, areas of high clouds, high Monday 75. And then mostly cloudy, cooler day on Tuesday, the high at 69. I'm AccuWeather Steve Williams on Southern Maine's official weather station, News Radio 98.5 FM and AM 560 WGAN.
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22: Ah, welcome back to the Lars Larson Show. It's a pleasure to be with you, and I'm glad to get to your phone calls and emails. And one of my favorite subjects is this. The United States, as I know the numbers, spends more money per student per year on public education than every other civilized country on earth. And I'm sure that if I'm wrong about that, Dr. Patrick Graf will be happy to correct me. He's with the American Federation for Children as a senior fellow. Dr. Graf, welcome back to the program.
23: Hey, thank you for having me.
22: So tell me this. Critics have been telling us forever that school choice is going to destroy the public schools, and yet Florida expanded its program, and it seems it's going well, at least for the choice people, the folks who've been making that choice. Maybe not so well for the folks who argue from the public school side, we should have more money, even though we have fewer of your kids to educate.
1: No, and that's really what I inspired this new paper that I, the study that I came out with last week that looked at the impacts of competition because of school choice in the state of Florida. And what I found was that competition from school choice was at least 11 times more cost effective than that school spending approach you just talked about for public school students. So for students that are in public schools in high competition areas, this is more than 50% of kids in the state, their test scores went up for 1/11 of the cost that it would take if you just simply increased education budgets.
22: So in other words, you spend $100,000 roughly on school choice, you get the same effect as if you spent $1.1 million on public school.
1: That's right. Yep. It takes $11.20 for every dollar that you would spend on the school choice route just to achieve the same learning effects for public school kids. So this isn't even the kids who get a scholarship, get that chance at going to a private school and that life-changing opportunity. These are for the kids in those local public schools that know that they could have an option in the future if they needed it, and schools have to respond to that.
22: Okay, but are the public schools, see, I want the kids who get the school choice opportunity to take full and take full advantage of that opportunity. The other effect I hope to see was that the public schools would say, hey, we're losing our student population. That's how we usually justify the amount of money we're going to get. And I'll bet none of them have gone to the legislature in Tallahassee and said, by the way, we're not educating these kids anymore, so we don't need nearly as much money. You can cut our funding. I'll bet they're telling them in Tallahassee, no, we need even more money now that we've lost a bunch of the kids that we used to be educating. Am I right?
1: That is exactly right. We hear that argument a lot. And there's some recent research on school spending that says if you spend more, you will get improved student achievement. And I think the major question is, well, how much and at what cost? And we know from the money spent over the pandemic, this was the ESSER funding, a so-called $190 billion that was poured into the public school system. There were several large-scale evaluations done of that funding. And it did improve student test scores a little bit, but the authors actually found, one of them actually said in one of his papers, evaluating the ESSER funding, this is a top education researcher in the country, he said it would take an additional $450 to $650 billion just to get kids back to 2019 levels of achievement. So just to get back to where we were at baseline before the pandemic happened would cost an additional $450 billion minimum using the school spending approach. So there's not enough money in the world to move kids that far ahead in order using that strategy. And so really the question is, what are other effective educational interventions? And I think states without private school choice are missing out on this competitive effect of these programs for their public school kids.
22: Well, and in fact, Doctor, I'm talking to Dr. Patrick Graf, and Dr. Graf, I would be remiss if I didn't tell my audience, how can they get a look at the paper that you put together and read it so that they can satisfy themselves that all this is true? How do they get that?
1: Yeah, absolutely. So I would check out Education Next. So this is a publication where we put out an article based on the study called School Choice or School Spending. And it basically talks about our study and links to it, so you can view it on American Federation for Children's website, and really thinks about how we should view school choice not as a zero-sum game. You can either fund public schools or do school choice, but instead that this is something that can help all students and really help improve the incentives within the public school system as well.
22: Okay, but Dr. Graf, are the people in the public schools showing any sign of recognizing they have a broken model, and they can't just ask for more money? They have to say, we need to do things differently. In the same way that somebody in business out in the private sector might look and say, why is my competition getting a whole bunch of what used to be my customers, and now they're going down the street to those other guys? And if they're smart, they go down, they take a look, and they say, oh, they're doing this for their customer, for customers that used to be ours, and our customers are drawn by that, and they're producing this result for them, and the customers are happier. We should do some of that. Is there any sign the public schools are absorbing that message?
1: I think the pressure has to come from parents. We know that school choice is overwhelmingly popular, regardless of your political party. This is something that crosses party lines. And I think it is something that Republicans are going to continue to win on, and some Democrats are starting to realize that many of the folks in their base, particularly minority families who want to take advantage of this, are going to reevaluate what is happening, particularly at the state level, if they're not given educational opportunity. So we really encourage families to speak up and ask for this. There's a new federal education freedom tax credit that was just passed as part of the One Big Beautiful Bill last summer that has the opportunity to bring school choice scholarships to states, to the 18 states that have no private school choice program. So places like New York, California, Oregon, Washington, perhaps for the first time, could have access to this if their governor opts in. So I would really call on parents who care about this and who want this option available in their states to bring a little bit of this competitive pressure to call their governor, talk to folks in their state who are helping states to opt into this opportunity.
22: I guess, Dr. Graf, there's a part of me that says, I want the public schools to feel some pain. I want them to see we're losing the dollars, we're losing the kids, we're losing the fight to educate kids. The other schools are doing a better job, and we either need to up our game or we're going to go out of business. In that case, I don't care if the public schools get hurt if it ends up helping the kids. Am I wrong?
1: So in Florida, at the beginning of the program, we saw that. When this program first started, the kids who were eligible for the scholarship were some of the lowest income kids in the state, were attending failing schools. And so when they opened up that opportunity, what the local public schools were forced to do was actually to reroute resources to some of their lowest achieving, struggling students to help boost their scores. And there was following other research that went and actually talked to principals, surveyed them, and actually saw that resource shift happen within public schools as a result of both Florida's accountability policies that they were putting in the time and the birth and expansion of the school choice program. So it's definitely a way to make that happen.
22: Well, because otherwise they can continue to say, you see, the study shows you just have to give us more money. We know we do a lousy job. We know we produce lousy results, but just give us more money and we promise you'll get a better result out of it. I don't think that should work for anyone. And I think the public schools ought to wise up and take a look at their competition and say, this is what works. What we're doing doesn't work, and we need to change or we are going to be out of business very fast. That is Dr. Patrick Graf. He's an American Federation for Children Senior Fellow. Back in a moment, I'll get to your phone calls and emails. talk@LarsLarsen.com. If you want to check out our Instagram feed, you'll find that at the Lars Larsen Show on Instagram. 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

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The truth every day. 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

0: Welcome back to the Lars Larson Show. It's a pleasure to be with you, and I'm glad to take your phone calls and emails in a moment. It's a real pleasure to welcome back to the program Professor Ilan Werman, who is the author most recently, and I think it's a very needed book, The Constitution of 1789, A New Introduction. Professor, welcome back.
1: Thanks so much for having me, Lars. Love the show and really looking forward to the conversation.
0: Now, would you mind telling my audience, you are an originalist. I consider myself an originalist, although I'm not a college professor. I'm not a lawyer. What did you want to get across in this book to people about how we ought to look at the Constitution from 2026?
1: So I've been teaching constitutional law at law schools for almost a decade. And it is just astonishing that there is no generally accessible introduction to the original meaning of the Constitution of 1789, not 1791. So the book is not about the Bill of Rights. It talks a little bit about the Bill of Rights, but the separation of powers, federalism, legislative power, executive power, judicial power, like what were the original meaning of these, you know, terms and this original distribution of powers between Congress and the executive? What was the original role of the courts, which have gone totally out of control today, as you well know, Lars? And so the objective was to supply that book, to supply that introduction to the Constitution from an originalist, textualist, conservative perspective for anybody who's, you know, never set eyes or read a book about, you know, the original meaning of the Constitution and so on. I have supplied that book, and that's really why I wrote it.
0: I mean, do you think, I've always thought that the folks who wrote the Constitution, the folks who founded this country, were geniuses, and they very much anticipated the needs of a country, even though they couldn't anticipate all the technological change that has happened over the last 250 years. So they wrote a document that still serves us very well. Is that an accurate statement, or are there some major deficits in it that you could see from your study and your teaching of it?
1: So part of the reason I also wrote the book is because I believe the Constitution is inspirational and we should strive to keep it. And I thought that if people understood the original meaning of what they did, and we've diverged in many respects from that original meaning, people would grow to admire and appreciate the Constitution that they wrote and conclude that we should continue to be bound by that, because they were geniuses. They really were. As Alexander Hamilton said in Federalist Number 1, "It seems to have been reserved to the people of this country to determine whether mankind is forever destined to be governed by accident and force, or whether they can actually be governed by reflection and choice." And that's what the founders were engaged in, reflection and choice, deliberation, in a really interesting and intense period of human history where they got to decide, probably for the first time in history, what kind of government do we want to live under. And so they really were absolutely inspiring.

0: operational. Now, does that mean the Constitution is 100% perfect? Well, let me say two things. Number one, I think it would be better if we went back to the original meaning of the Constitution in many respects, and that would make it better, right, than the system we have today. But there are things that are really hard to turn back the clock on, like broad delegations of power to the administrative state, for example. Some people think that these are just inevitable. Well, if that's true, I've actually proposed an amendment to the Constitution to give Congress what's called a legislative veto over presidential or administrative or executive action.
1: I think
0: that would do a and so I propose that for as one example for a reform.
1: Well, have we seen some of that fixed with some recent decisions by the courts that have effectively said we used to assume that if the bureaucracy said this is the way we interpret the law, that they were allowed to do that, even though sometimes the bureaucracy went well beyond what the Congress had written into the law. And now that's been reined in a bit with some decisions that effectively threw out that Chevron doctrine and said, no, the bureaucratic state isn't always trustworthy. So Congress, and I think effectively the courts are saying to Congress, do your job. If you need to have a law that says something, then write the law. And you don't let the bureaucrats write laws.
0: Mr. Larson, are you sure you're not a lawyer? Very good.
1: That's very nice. That's very,
0: very
1: generous
0: good
1: of you, Professor.
0: And very good and astute question. So that's exactly right. So, you know, rewind rather, 10 or so years ago, there was a doctrine called Chevron deference. This was a doctrine that held that courts should defer to an agency's interpretation of a statute that it administers. It encouraged agencies to be particularly adventurous. Let me give you some examples. Biden student, the statute basically said that the secretary could waive or modify requirements of the student debt program. And so what they said is, well, there are conditions under which we are allowed to discharge debt. If we waive those, then we can discharge debt for everybody. Like, obviously, that's like kind of possible to see that from the statute, but nobody ever thought that's what the statute meant. No reasonable person would read the statute that way, but courts would defer to such interpretations so long as they were colorable or plausible. And the Supreme Court has overturned that. Overturned deference 2 years ago in a case called Loper-Bright. So now courts must decide for themselves what the best meaning of the statutes are. But not only that, and I'll say this very briefly, when it comes to questions of major political and economic significance, the courts actually now demand a clear statement from Congress. This is what's called the major questions doctrine. So not only is there no deference anymore generally, but now there's a kind of anti-deference. If it's a really big and important question, we're going to expect exceptional clarity from Congress. And so you're right. Through a series of statutory interpretation doctrines, the court has sought to help restore Congress's role. That's absolutely true.
1: Does that effectively tell the Congress, get back and start doing your job again? Because I don't know if you agree with me, Professor. I'm talking to Professor Elon Werman, who's the author most recently of The Constitution of 1789, A New Introduction. I think Congress has become lazy. They love that the bureaucratic state will do their job for them. Does Loper-Bright, by erasing the Chevron doctrine, say to the bureaucracy, get back in your lane, and to Congress, do your job? Or am I overstating this?
0: I think you might be overstating a little, because I think Congress will come up with ingenious ways to avoid doing its job. Okay. But you're absolutely right that this is classic public choice theory. What led to this increase of delegations to administrative agencies in the first place? Well, it's classic public choice theory, right? It's a win-win situation. The legislators vote for things like, oh, we shall have clean air. And they go back to their constituents and they say, hey, look, I voted for clean air. Who could oppose clean air? Or who could oppose clean water? But when it comes to actually determining who has to pollute, or who has to stop producing coal, we delegated that question to the EPA. And then when the EPA regulates in a way you don't want, you can say, oh, I didn't mean that. And so you win on the front end because you voted for clean air, and you win on the back end because you could lobby the agency on behalf of your constituents. So look, it forces them to do more work.
1: Yep.
0: Do I think Congress is going to get its act together? I don't know.
1: That's a tough one. I'm talking to Professor Elon Werman. He is he's a constitutional law professor, teaches at law schools. He is the author most recently of The Constitution of 1789, A New Introduction. We'll be back in just a moment. Glad to get your calls after that at 866-HEY-LARS.

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5: ABC News, I'm Dave Packer. In Washington, D.C., President Trump speaking Saturday evening ahead of the Freedom 250 fireworks show. Events on the mall were evacuated for a time due to severe weather, but the president Saturday night saying,
6: "They did the right thing. They saw lightning, and I said, there's no way if we have to speak in front of one person at 4 o'clock in the morning, I'm going to be here. There's no way we can be deterred."
5: Earlier, military flyovers in D.C., more military jets in New York. They flew in formation past the Statue of Liberty and One World Trade Center, leaving red, white, and blue smoke trails across the skyline. And a fireworks show on the Two Rivers, finishing the festivities. A pilot on a Delta Airlines flight reported that the plane may have been struck by a firework as they were approaching the runway at Chicago's Midway Airport. And it was hot up and down the original 13 colonies. Days of extreme heat in the Northeast sparking some of those thunderstorms. 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
7: Hi, it's Matt from the WGAN Morning News. 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
0: Now, your AccuWeather forecast.
8: Tonight, partly cloudy skies and lows near 63. Winds will be north northwest at 6 to 12 miles per hour. Clouds and sun, less humidity tomorrow, the high near 81. And then tomorrow night, partly cloudy, low 61. Nice day on Monday, some sun, areas of high clouds, high Monday 75. And then mostly cloudy, cooler day on Tuesday, the high at 69. I'm AccuWeather Steve Williams on Southern Maine's official weather station, News Radio 98.5 FM and AM 560 WGAN.
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17: Be with you, and I'm speaking with Professor Elon Werman, who is a constitutional law professor and teaches at law schools. He's the author most recently of The Constitution of 1789, A New Introduction. Now, you mentioned that, you know, before the Bill of Rights came along, the ideas embodied in the Constitution are pretty durable. There may be a few places where we could fault the founders for not having covered one thing or another, but let me ask you about federalism. In general, the federal government is supposed to have a set of enumerated duties. Here are your jobs, stay in your lane. I don't think the federal government has stayed in its lane, but that's my opinion. Do you think the Constitution has kept the federal government where it belongs and left everything else to the states, as I think the Constitution said?
18: Well, you are absolutely right to intuit that there are places where modern practices diverge quite significantly from the original meaning of the Constitution. And one of those areas is federalism. So the genius of the framers was that they created this new compound republic. It wasn't just a league of states. It wasn't just a treaty like the Articles of Confederation. It would be a genuine government. The central government, the general government, would be a genuine government. It would operate on the people, by the people, for the people. It would be adopted by the people, but only within its limited sphere. The idea was that the general government, what today we call the federal government, would only do things that each individual states were sort of incompetent to handle on their own.
17: Like, and so the thought was that these things like that.
18: Exactly. War, national defense, foreign policy, commerce among the states, because you don't want commercial rivalries. The problem is that this commerce power, which was originally just about, you know, exchanging goods across state line, has been interpreted since the New Deal to mean not just commerce, but anything economic. The things that used to be historically regulated by the states, like a minimum wage law. Okay, how's that commerce? It's economic, it's labor, it's production. But in the New Deal, as FDR and Congress sought to increase the federal role in such economic matters, these were initially struck down, and then there was sort of this switch, you know, a famous switch in time that saved nine, so to speak, though that might be slightly historically imprecise. But the point is there was a shift, and the Supreme Court started upholding these things such that any economic activity that is done by enough people has a substantial effect on interstate commerce, then, you know, it's constitutional. At its heyday, there were four liberal justices for the proposition that Congress could regulate carrying a gun near a school. What does that have to do with interstate commerce?
17: Nothing.
18: Absolutely. Literally the dissenters, I think this was Justice Breyer, okay, with the four liberals at the time. This is in 1996, the Lopez gun-free school zones case. They said, well, carrying guns near schools might, you know, affect the educational environment and increase fear on occasion when there's violence. And that means people's educational attainment would go down. They'd be less productive citizens, which would over time have an effect on interstate commerce, right? That was the reason.
19: That is
18: about this.
19: Ridiculous.
18: Now, the majority was like, I know, it's crazy. It's crazy.
17: Well, let me ask you about one that's always troubled me, Professor Worman. I'm talking to Professor Elon Worman, the author of The Constitution of 1789, brand new book, A New Introduction, the one where not engaging in interstate commerce is commerce. And if I remember right, it was a case involving a guy who grew wheat, but he only used the wheat for his own and his family's consumption on his farm. And they said, well, the fact that you're growing the wheat, I think if I remember the case right, the fact that you're growing the wheat and you're not selling it in the marketplace means that affects commerce, because if you don't sell the, I don't know, 40 bushels of wheat that your family eats in the form of bread and cereal every year, then that affects commerce, because those 40 bushels are not in the stream of commerce, and that affects commerce. Wasn't that a fairly notorious Supreme Court decision?
18: You could teach my constitutional law class any day. That is exactly right. The case is called Wickard against Filburn. And the way you remember, the heuristic I use kind of jokingly, but also a little seriously, so only half facetiously, is Wicked Wickard versus Farmer Filburn. So Farmer Filburn was growing wheat entirely on his own farm, entirely within a single state, entirely for his own consumption and for the consumption of his animals, right? For his cattle. But there were national quotas, and he argued that the quotas by the Secretary of Agriculture couldn't apply to him because he was not engaged in any commerce, let alone in wheat, let alone interstate commerce. And the reasoning of the court was exactly as you said. If he grows his own wheat, okay, what is the implication? It means that he doesn't have to go into the interstate market to buy wheat, therefore reducing the demand by some small quantum. Now, if enough people did what Farmer Filburn did, then in the aggregate, that would substantially reduce the interstate price for wheat. And therefore, effectively, the ruling was, we can impose a quota on you, even if you are not engaged in interstate commerce, forcing you into the interstate market to get your wheat needs, so to speak. It's pretty preposterous. It is really maligned as like one of the, sort of really the apex, the apogee, I should say, of the Supreme Court's New Deal Commerce Clause jurisprudence.
17: Well, is there any way to push the Constitution and its interpretations back within that line and say, if it's not selling across state lines, it's not commerce, and you have no business regulating it, leave it to the states?
18: The only way is if enough people buy my book, and someday we have 9 Supreme Court justices, or at least 5, you know, sort of who agree with it. But let me say one other thing. People also forget about the spending power. So Congress today, first of all, spends enormously on welfare and entitlements. Yep. Probably the edgiest, most controversial part of my book comes in the very last chapter. I do not think, properly understood, the Constitution gives Congress a power to spend for the general welfare, which would mean things like a national Social Security program is unconstitutional. Why? Because when you look at it, the clause, it's actually just a power to tax. It says Congress shall have power to lay and collect taxes, duties, excises, right, things like that, to pay the debts and provide for the common defense and general welfare. This has been interpreted to be 2 powers. Congress can collect taxes for any reason it wants, and then it can pay for the common defense and general welfare. But that's actually not true. If you look at the historical evidence, almost everybody understood that the general welfare clause proviso was a limitation on the power to tax. You could only raise money for national purposes. You couldn't tax, in other words, in order to, you know, regulate the states in some way. So like, you couldn't just tax goods made with child labor because you didn't want the states to engage in child labor. That would be a tax for a regulatory purpose, right?
17: Yep.
18: So what do you do with the money? What do you do with the money that you raise? You could only spend it pursuant to the enumerated powers under the Necessary and Proper Clause. So you could spend money on post roads, you could spend money on the military, on national defense, you can, you know, spend money to pay government employees. It has to be in furtherance of an enumerated power. There's no free-floating additional power to spend for the general welfare. And yet, since the 1930s, the Supreme Court said, just close enough, sure there is. And that's where we get things like Social Security and Medicare and Medicaid, which really, I think the Overton window is moving on this.
17: I mean,
18: but look at the astronomical amounts of fraud.
17: Professor Elon Werman is with me. His book is called The Constitution of 1789, A New Introduction by Professor Elon Werman.

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0: so much fraud going on that even though the U.S. has a current budget deficit of almost $2 trillion a year, that we could erase the entire deficit of $2 trillion a year if we could just root out most of the fraud within the system. That's kind of where we left off with Professor Warman talking about his book, The Constitution of 1789. How do we get that back? How do we get the federal government to climb out of that lane and don't even collect the money? Leave it up to the states and say, if you want to have a massive welfare state, Massachusetts or California, go ahead, but do it on your own dime in your own time. And then people can decide if they want to stay there or move to a more sensible place like, I don't know, Idaho or, you know, Texas or some other place that doesn't do that kind of thing. How do we get back to that under the Constitution?
1: So even assuming that the Constitution grants this power, I do hope the massive widespread fraud that we're seeing creates some sort of political momentum and really moves the Overton window in a way that allows us to say things like, hey, maybe welfare programs actually aren't a good idea, right? And they're just a tremendous waste of money. They're just rife with fraud. But the constitutional argument that I make in my book, that the Constitution only grants Congress a power to tax for national purposes, and the money must be spent pursuant to enumeration of powers, right? There's no independent power to spend for the general welfare, which would mean Medicaid, Medicare, Social Security, things like that would be unconstitutional under this best, correct, original meaning of the Constitution. Hopefully that would be sort of an argument politically where we could say, okay, look, probably all this is unconstitutional. We should do what we can to send this back to the states. Again, the states are perfectly capable of doing these things on their own. The last thing I would say, and this is, you know, I started to say at the end of the last segment, I really do think entitlements and welfare are foundational in the following sense. I think political freedom requires as preconditions strong independent families and yep. economic independence from the states, right? If the states controlled all the means of production, then you can't have, you know, you better toe the party line or you'll be debanked, which is actually kind of what's happening. Right? I mean, it's kind of scary when you think about it. So you need economic independence, but you also need strong families, right? I mean, thank goodness for the marital privilege, right? You can speak quietly and privately, you know, within the family unit. You can educate your children and so on. But welfare undermines not only economic independence, but it also undermines the family in a way. Like, you don't have to worry about taking care of your parents. You don't have to worry about taking care of your grandparents because that's what the government will do. It's just amazing how a lot of these progressive policies undermine the very foundations of a free society, and that worries me. Now, it's a bit outside the lane, you know, of my book, which is purely on the constitutional question, but people think, oh, you're just crazy, right? You're just crazy.
0: No,
1: you think you're unconstitutional? And, well, you know what? Exactly.
0: Professor Warman is the author of The Constitution of 1789. I think it's almost worse than what you say, because not only are we saying, you don't have to worry about your parents, we will pay to take care of your parents, but we now have something that I think is even more pernicious, and that is the government can go to you and say, you have an elderly parent who needs to be taken care of, and you say, well, how should I do that? I could put them in an institution that'd be very expensive, and they say, well, we will pay you to take care of your family members. So to me, this is so offensive because it's saying something that should be an obligation of every person in a family, and that is to take care of all members of the family. The little six-month-old who can't get by on her own, the 96-year-old who can't get by on her own. And then the government comes in and says, we'll actually pay you to do that function. And it also suggests, and if we don't pay you, then you don't have to do it at all. And there's public schools right now that literally are saying summer's coming up. How are these kids going to eat during the summer? And I say, well, if you adopt a dog and then you stop feeding it, the police will show up at your house and say, it's illegal for you to starve that dog. But if your kid is being starved, the public schools say, we're going to feed your child for you. Breakfast, lunch, dinner, even in the summertime when the schools are out, we will do it for you. So it suggests to both the parents, it's not your job to feed your kids. And it suggests to the kids, you don't actually get sustenance from your parents. You get it from the government, where everything else good comes from. And that, I think, is completely destructive. Am I way off base, Professor?
1: I think it's even more pernicious than that. Because
0: wow.
1: As soon as the government says, we will pay for you to do X, Y, or Z, we will pay for you to take care of your parents, it's like, oh, but you must meet the following conditions. Huh. And all of a sudden, the federal government interposes and

0: in an area that it really shouldn't be interposing in. So, for example, some decade ago, during the Obama administration, the federal government provided funds to help modernize physicians' record-keeping practices. Okay, we want to move from paper records to electronic systems. Right. So we will pay money for doctors and hospitals and physicians groups and so on. We will give you the money to update your systems and to develop these electronic record systems. But only if they qualify under our program. And to qualify under our program, you must meet all of these certain conditions. And over time, what does it mean? It's like, oh, you need to ask all your patients what their gender identity is, right? It limits the kinds of things you could prescribe. All of a sudden, with money comes all sorts of strings attached. It's not just that it totally disassociates in one's mind the true obligation and responsibility and relationship between doctor and patient, between parent and child, and so on, but it's just the road to having the government regulate and impose conditions, because they'll take the money. Like, who doesn't want the money, right? I'll take the money. Sure, I'll do what you want because I want the money. I'd rather you pay for it than I pay for it, right? It's totally pernicious.
1: And it also perverts the private marketplace. I mean, I'll tell you, Professor, one of my favorite examples is New Zealand. New Zealand hit the wall a few decades ago financially, and they went to all their farmers that they've been subsidizing to grow whatever the government told them to grow and said, hey, we're out of cash. Figure it out on your own. So the farmers went out and said, well, what can we grow or raise, you know, in the way of livestock that'll make money? They became incredibly productive when they were cut off from the government teat. But until that happened, if the government said grow avocados, you grew avocados, even if it made no sense at all. America right now produces 2 million barrels of cranberries every year. There's a marketplace for 1 million, which means the government is telling farmers, grow this stuff. Nobody wants it, but we're going to pay you to grow it. And it produces all kinds of bizarre results in exactly the place where you and I started, which is commerce, saying, make a product. Does anybody want to buy it? No. But the government will pay me to make these widgets, so I'm going to make as many as they'll pay me to do. Book is called The Constitution of 1789, a new introduction by Professor Elon Werman. Professor, thank you very much. We'll be back in just a moment. We'll get to your phone calls and emails at 866-HEY-LARS.

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8: From ABC News, I'm Dave Packer. Culminating 4th of July events in Washington, D.C., President Trump with a late-night speech ahead of a fireworks display.
9: Unlike so many others in the world, in this country, we have freedom of speech, freedom of religion, equal justice under the law, although I wasn't treated that well, but we won't get into that.
8: Earlier, the events on the National Mall, after enduring triple-digit heat, had to be evacuated Saturday evening as severe weather rolled through. That heat was felt up and down the original 13 colonies on the nation's 250th birthday. In New York City, the heat index there reached 99 degrees. Arlene Restituyu reflected on America while waiting for the fireworks.
10: America could become better. Taking out the trash, bringing out the new, but it's going to take a collective unity of people and energy to change everything.
11: Is that going to happen?
10: I feel that you believe in God, yes, and we believe in love.
8: And it wasn't just about big cities. The July 4th celebrations in small towns brought people together. The nation's oldest July 4th celebration took place in Bristol, Rhode Island. The town tracing its festivities all the way back to the year 1785. ABC Sophie Flay.
12: People brought their chairs here to get the best seat in town for the parade. Some people sleeping here overnight. If you didn't get a seat by 4 a.m., you're likely in the back with standing room only. And this parade, it stretches 2.5 miles long.
8: In Philadelphia, in the shadow of the Liberty Bell, a once-in-a-generation time capsule was buried to mark the 250th anniversary of America's independence. Philly Superintendent of National Parks, Steve Sims.
13: Where 250 years ago, bold ideas about liberty, self-government, and human dignity were first declared to the world. Today, we mark not only a celebration of that legacy, but a deliberate act of preservation.
8: The capsule to be opened in another 250 years, holding samples of life in 2026. 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
8: Morocco became the first team to advance to the World Cup Group of Eight by defeating Canada 3-0 on Saturday. Canadian fan Tyron West says he's disappointed about the game, but looking forward to the team's future.
15: By us going as far as we did, it's going to improve soccer in Canada. And hopefully in 4 years we could do better. And as time progresses, we'll do even better than that.
8: Pope Leo with a special message on the 4th of July, urging the U.S. to welcome and protect and assist immigrants. The husband of former House Speaker Nancy Pelosi is facing hit-and-run charges in Napa County, California.
16: Napa County Sheriff's investigators say a 911 caller reported a brown convertible hit an unoccupied parked car in Yountville on Friday. The parked car had major rear-end damage. The caller said the driver briefly stopped and then drove away. Later, the California Highway Patrol found a brown convertible disabled with damage. The driver was 86-year-old Paul Pelosi. Napa County deputies say Pelosi admitted he hit something, but he didn't know what it was, so he kept driving. He had no alcohol in his body, and DUI has been ruled out. Pelosi was not arrested, but he is suspected of misdemeanor hit and run. Alex Stone, ABC News.
8: President Trump says it started on the 4th. The U.S. Treasury has begun accepting donations of publicly traded stock to help support Trump accounts, the tax-advantaged savings account for children that he named for himself. Dave Packer, ABC News.
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23: Welcome back to the Lars Larson Show. It's a pleasure to be with you, and I'll be glad to get back to your phone calls in a bit. Now, if you wonder why you look about our society and you see so many boys out there, boys in particular, who are struggling. The man who may have the answer is Dr. Warren Farrell. He is not a medical doctor. I know PhDs like to point that out. But he wrote a book called The Boy Crisis, along with Dr. John Gray. And Dr. Farrell joins me now. Dr. Farrell, welcome to the program.
1: Thank you. I'm looking forward to talking with you.
23: Let's start, first of all, with your definition of what does the boy crisis entail?
1: It basically entails boys doing worse in every single academic area, including reading and writing, which are the two biggest predictors of success or failure. It has. It means they're much more likely to be dropping out of high school. They're much less likely to go to college. They're less likely to be employed in their 20s. They're more likely to be living in their parents' basement in their late 20s and early 30s. And they're more likely to be committing suicide, dying from drug overdoses, addicted to video games, and addicted to porn. And the committing suicide is, you know, that starts at about age 9 and 10, for example. Boys and girls rarely commit suicide, and when they do, they commit them about equally. But between the ages of 10 and 14, boys commit suicide at twice the level of girls. And between the ages of 15 and 19, four times the level. Between the ages of 20 and 25, five times the level. And then it goes back to four times the frequency. But the boys are really doing worse in just about every area. And the the issue there here is that, you know, when boys lose, girls also lose. When somebody and women lose as well, you know, when a boy commits suicide, his parents are grieving. His sister and brother are at a loss. If he's older and commits suicide, and you know, 30s and 40s, and he has children of his own, those children are left to wonder whether they're prone to commit suicide when they are get to be that age. And it's there's, you know, when only one sex wins, both sexes lose. And so, you know, the real issue here is, you know, boy crisis is really therefore also a different type of girls crisis.
23: By the way, Dr. Farrell, let me ask, I'll ask a crazy question because my audience doesn't seem to mind when I do that. Is this the first time in human history that human societies have had this kind of problem, or has it happened before? Because am I right in suspecting that the circumstances of most human beings over the last, I don't know, 10,000 years haven't really allowed boys to have this kind of crisis before, because, you know, boys and girls were both expected to have to work hard to help their family and make things happen. And that expectation maybe isn't there anymore. Is that part of the solution?
1: That is really good. That is part of the problem. I'll give a personal example of that. When I was in graduate school, or actually in college, a couple of people commented that I was good at writing, and so I mentioned that to my father, and he said nothing but didn't give me a very positive look. a couple of weeks later, he said, "You know, Warren, if you become a writer, only 1 in 100 writers find a publisher. If you can't find a publisher, you'll never find a wife."
23: Because you won't have an income, right?
1: Exactly. He said, yeah, it's a very nice dream, but, you know, becoming an artist, a writer, an author, an actor, a musician, those are all wonderful gigs, and it's a nice thing to do. But when you start getting serious about yourself, you know, and your ability to be married and have children, you give up all those things, and maybe they're a side gig, and you can go back to them when you retire. But you know, while you're raising children, your job is to earn enough money to have your family be able to move into a good school district where your kids can have the best opportunities for the best schools, and your wife and family can have a nice home with you, and you do what you need to do. Yeah, and so the whole idea of my father or grandfather talking about rights and was like, that was so foreign to him. His only vocabulary was not rights, but responsibilities and obligations. And when you, if you're fulfill your responsibilities and obligations, and you're a multimillionaire, then we can talk, enjoying your dream.
23: His book is called The Boy Crisis. It's actually the product of both Dr. Warren Farrell, who's with me now, and Dr. John Gray. So am I right in guessing your dad probably said, go ahead, be a writer, but you have to have some real skills and a real job that you can fall back on while you're doing this writing dream?
1: Well, that is sort of true. I got my PhD from New York University, and I served as assistant to the president of NYU, and I taught at Rutgers and at Brooklyn College. And so I sort of established myself. At least I had a PhD under my belt. Worst comes to worst, I could teach at some university. And, in the meantime, okay, if you want to start, writing a book. I think what really persuaded me to write a book is when I was assistant to the president of NYU, I wrote a small book on students and university governance. And the head of the Modern Language Association asked me if I could ghostwrite his next book. And so nice. I said, all right, if I'm good enough to ghostwrite a book for the head of the Modern Language Association, maybe I'm good enough to be a writer myself.
23: Well, that's not a bad conclusion. And you mentioned the university system. Is the university system in America today, writ large, are they serving boys well?
1: On a scale of 1 to 10, with 10 being serving boys well and 1 being serving boys not well, I rank them a little bit below 1.
23: And why has the university system gone to that, deciding to what? Indoctrinate them to a bunch of ideas that really don't apply to the modern world?
1: Well, the university system, rightly at the beginning, is a perfect, the DEI, the diversity, equity, and inclusion,
23: yep,
1: is a really excellent example of every virtue taken to its extreme becomes a vice. And so we saw the value of there being some conscious effort to, offer scholarships, have affirmative action, do things like that, that gave people that were didn't have access to the GI Bill, as black soldiers did not. But it became, after a while, administrators were employed for, $250,000 a year at universities to make sure that there was DEI, and that led to the point where white males in particular just were completely discriminated against. Harvard University professor resigned because he had a student who was the best mathematician and genius, he called him, that he had ever been had as a student. But that genius student could not get into a single graduate school. And when he personally called around to the graduate schools to ask what was the matter, they said, sorry, he's a white male. We're not allowed to admit any white males to our university. And this was top university after top university.
23: Unbelievable.
1: And he had graduated, this kid from Harvard, and was, as I said, in the opinion of the teacher who resigned from Harvard, who taught at Harvard for some 30 years and said this was the best student he's ever had in 30 years, couldn't be admitted because he was white male.
23: Absolutely unbelievable. The book is...
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26: Elon Musk is a trillionaire now. 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

0: If you don't want to talk but want to be heard, email Lars at talk@larslarson.com. He actually will read it. 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
1: Welcome back to the Lars Larson Show. I'll get back to your phone calls and emails shortly at 866-HEY-LARS. It's a real pleasure to welcome to the program Senator Lamar Alexander. Although, Senator, I want to, a former U.S. Senator, but I want to ask you about something. You're also former governor of Tennessee, and I want to know, I've always thought governor was a far more important and far more responsible role than senator. You're one vote of 100 as a U.S. senator. And as the governor of a state, you're running the whole operation, and you have to make life or death decisions for an entire state. So I guess I'd be inclined to call you governor more than senator. Doesn't one outrank the other?
2: You could call me. You could call me Lamar. I can give you an answer to that. Prescott Bush, who was the father of Senator Prescott Bush, was the father of President George H. Bush, and he said the Senate was the job that every politician wanted. But Senator Mitch McConnell, the Republican leader, once said that any senator who has been a governor who tells you that he prefers being a senator will lie about other things. So the better job is governor because it gives you a chance to say, it's kind of a Moses job. It's just, let's go this way. Here's a problem. Let's fix the schools. Let's pay good teachers more for teaching well. That's the solution, and then you try to persuade half the people you're right. So it's a practical job and a leadership job.
1: I'm talking to former United States Senator and former Governor of Tennessee, Lamar Alexander, who's the author most recently of The Education of a Senator from JFK to Trump, because you served in the Senate during 10 different presidents. And you're going to try and sum all of that up in one book, Senator?
2: Well, I was in public life, in and out of it, with 10 different presidents. I wasn't in the Senate. I was in the Senate 18 years. But I started in 1963 as an intern in Bobby Kennedy's Justice Department when I was a law student. And I worked in the White House and for President Nixon. I lost a governor's race. I won a couple. I was in President H.W. Bush's cabinet as education secretary. So I've seen public life from about every angle. I've had a lot of wonderful opportunities, and I felt like that, you know, I woke up every day as a senator or governor thinking I might be able to do something good to help my state or country, and I went to bed most nights thinking that I had.
1: Well, that's a good way to get through life. But tell me this, what's your perspective on the way that government operates or doesn't operate right now? Because there are an awful lot of people who are dissatisfied with the way that the government is operating or as the case may be, failing to operate. And one of my frequent criticisms is I wish the Congress would do its job and not leave it to either the bureaucracy or the courts. Do you have a perspective on that?
2: Well, you're right about that. I mean, the founders didn't trust human nature. They didn't trust us. And so they created this cumbersome system of federal government where you've got one group to check another. So if the president gets out of control, why, the Senate's supposed to check him. And if the Senate gets out of control, the courts are supposed to check him. Or that's the checks and balances we have. And Justice Scalia, who was the favorite justice of most Republicans,
1: yep,
2: said every ten-horned dictator has a Bill of Rights. What gives us our freedom is the structure of our government, the checks and balances. So I agree with what you just said. I would like to see the Senate majority, the Republican majority, assert itself more. I mean, they have complete control over taxes, according to the Constitution, over tariffs, according to the Constitution. They have the right to declare war. They have control over spending, and they ought to act like it. I think maybe a good idea would be for members of the Senate to have breakfast every Monday morning and read Article 1 of the Constitution to each other.
1: That's a great idea. His new book is called The Education of a Senator from JFK to Trump, a memoir by former Tennessee Senator and Governor Lamar Alexander. Senator, let me ask you about this. I've been frustrated by the filibuster. and I've heard all the warnings. Well, you're going to regret it if they ever give it up. And yet, to me, as a citizen, because I've never aspired to public office, I look at it and I say, hold on. So if Americans elect 51 senators who will do, you know, what the public wants them to do, pass a bill, we can't pass it with 51. Well, why not? Because of a rule. Who passed that rule? Did the voters pass the rule? No, the Senate passed the rule and put a limitation on itself and said you can only pass the most important things with 60 votes, not 51. To me, that disenfranchises citizens. Am I wrong?
2: Well, I think you are, with all respect. You know, when de Tocqueville, the Frenchman, walked through our country in the early 1800s and wrote a book about the American Republic, which American democracy, which people still read.
1: Yep.
2: He saw the two greatest dangers to our country were, one, Russia, and two, was tyranny of the majority. The idea the majority would get control and just ram everything through. So the idea, I like the filibuster because it forces, when I was trying to pass a bill in 2015 to fix No Child Left Behind, which basically I wanted to send Washington, D.C. decisions about schools back to the states.
1: Yeah.
2: And Patty Murray, the senator from Washington, said, you're not going to do that unless we write it together. Well, I didn't like that, but she could force that because she could have blocked it on the Senate floor. But we wrote it. We passed it. President Obama called it a Christmas miracle. Newt Gingrich said it was the biggest conservative bill in 25 years. And it hasn't been changed in 11 years because it was passed by a consensus, by a majority. So we can't just continue to have senators who do nothing but make speeches. We have to have some who solve problems and govern. And the filibuster forces people like Patty Murray, a liberal, and me, a conservative, to see if we can agree on anything and if we can to make it a law.
1: I'm talking to Senator former Senator Lamar Alexander and former governor of Tennessee. His book is called The Education of a Senator, from JFK to Trump. But let me ask you this, Senator, before we leave filibuster altogether, is if we have a situation where 70%+ of the American public supports the idea of Save the Save Act, and the House has passed it not once but twice, and then it goes to the Senate, it doesn't slow down. It just hits a brick wall and stops altogether. Is that what the filibuster should be doing, is taking an idea backed by a majority of senators, a majority of House reps, a president, and 70%+ of the public, and saying you can't make it law? It didn't slow it down. It stopped it.
2: Well, you know, the founders didn't want too much democracy. If all we had was a democracy, we could all vote on the Internet every day, and that would be it. But they created this republic where you're supposed to elect people to stop and think before they vote. Now, for example, on the Save Act, it basically transfers decisions about elections to the federal government from the states.
1: That's fair enough. I'm talking to former United States Senator and former Tennessee Governor Lamar Alexander. We'll be back in just a moment. Then we'll get to your phone calls and emails at 866-HEY-LARS. That's 866-439-5277. Send your emails to talk@larslarson.com.

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1: United States Deputy Sheriff's Association is a national nonprofit and America's largest non-governmental provider of services to law enforcement. USDSA assists city, county, state, and federal law enforcement agencies through our many varied programs, including free safety equipment donations, free officer survival training, cash donations, and condolence letters to the family of law enforcement officers who perished in the line of duty. 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United States Deputy Sheriff's Association, taking training to the next level because lives are on the line.
2: ABC News, I'm Dave Packard. The final fireworks of the 4th of July spilled over into the 5th of July after President Trump delivered a late-night speech on Washington, D.C.'s National Mall. The event was delayed by heat-fueled thunderstorms. The president took the opportunity to say that America is under threat by communists.
3: We like to stop a threat like that immediately and before it begins. It's like a cancer. You got to cut it out. You got to cut it out fast.
2: Now, it wasn't just hot in D.C. In New York City, the heat index there reached 99 degrees, but Arlene Restituyu didn't mind a bit.
4: Being in the city is amazing. The weather is hot, but you're enjoying yourself. There's always places you could go to eat, with family. You know, New York is together today.
2: At least 9 people were injured in a 4th of July boat explosion in Chesapeake City, Maryland. Cecil County officials say 4 patients were flown to local burn centers, another 5 taken by ground to trauma centers. This is ABC News.
5: Hi, it's Matt from the WGAN Morning News. 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
6: Sebastian Sowe of Kenya has made history by becoming the first man to run a marathon in under 2 hours. He claimed the title at the London Marathon with a time of 1 hour, 59 minutes and 30 seconds.
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13: The minimum salary for a rookie this year tops $915,000. 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So there are players who will be drafted who will earn less in the pros than what they took in during their time playing in college.
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15: United States Senator and former Tennessee Governor Lamar Alexander, the author most recently of The Education of a Senator from JFK to Trump. Entertain this idea, if you don't mind. When there was a time where American states said to black citizens, you can't vote. And the federal government had a role in saying, yes, as a matter of fact, they can vote. And you had to pass a Voter Rights Act at the federal level, because even though the Constitution assigns the operation day to day of or from election to election of the process of the elections, assigns that to the states, the federal government has a role in making sure nobody's constitutional rights are taken away. If the SAVE Act says effectively, you've got to prove you're an American citizen. If you're not, you can't vote. You've got to provide picture ID, and we've got to count the votes that come in on Election Day, but not after Election Day. Those seem to be three things that safeguard the civil rights of all citizens, and isn't that a federal government role in elections, even if the actual operation of the elections is given to the states?
16: If any state law interferes with the equal protection law of the federal constitution, it's going to come down. That's what the civil rights was all about, that people were being denied a right to vote because of their race. But once the federal government takes charge of an election, for one thing, you know, it's a slippery slope. They might take charge of it for another. That would put, Democrats might not like it if President Trump were completely in charge of state elections. And Republicans might not like it if the next Democratic president were completely in charge of elections.
15: True.
16: As far as voter ID in Tennessee, where I am, you have to have a voter ID to vote. We think that's a good idea. So I think there are probably three dozen other states who do it that way. As far as votes coming in after the election, different states have different ways of voting. And the reason you vote after the, or you count the votes after the election, is to make sure that they're secure. In other words, make sure the right person voted, as in with mail ballots. And many states have mail ballots. President Trump says he doesn't like them, but he votes by mail ballot. So he needs to decide which he prefers.
15: Well, I mean, there are a lot of things I don't like, Senator Alexander, that I participate in anyway. I mean, in a perfect world, would I get rid of mortgage deductibility of interest? Yeah, I would. But as long as it's still the law, and as long as it's still the system we all operate in, I can be against it, but still actually operate under the law that's still there. Maybe that's a good example. Maybe it's not. Let me talk.
16: It's a fair example. But generally speaking, one of my strongest feelings is that I'm big on local control, and I'm big on not transferring decisions to Washington. I think that's an important part of our freedom. So when colleagues in the Senate would say, well, I've got a good idea, let's make all the kids wear school uniforms, I would say, wait a minute, that might be a good idea, but there are 100,000 public schools, and maybe the ones in Seattle are different than the ones in Tennessee, and do you think we all get smarter and wiser by flying to Washington, D.C.? Why can't we make those decisions at home?
15: And God bless that idea, because, Senator, I like local control as well. What I get concerned about is if a state says, we're going to allow foreign nationals to be registered to vote, and there have been a bunch of them lately that have allowed literally thousands of foreign nationals to be registered to vote, I can't help thinking, if there's one foreign national out there and he votes for one candidate and I vote for the other candidate, my vote is canceled out by the vote of somebody who has no right to vote because the state decided we want to give favor to illegal aliens in our country and allow them to vote. And some states have allowed that to happen. And I would like the federal government to stop it to safeguard my civil rights. I want you to tell my audience more, though, about what you want to get across, about the insider portraits that you paint of 10 U.S. presidents in your new book called The Education of a Senator from JFK to Trump.
16: Well, I'd like to do that. I was very lucky. I saw a couple of presidents, and I worked with 10 more. For example, I watched one day in the 60s when I was working for Senator Baker from Tennessee, and his father-in-law was Everett Dirksen, who was the Republican leader. And I heard Dirksen say, "No, Mr. President, I cannot come down and have a drink with you tonight. I did that last night, and Luella's very unhappy with me." And about an hour later, I saw two beagles come through Dirksen's office, followed by President Lyndon B. Johnson. He said, "All right, Everett, you won't come down and have a drink with me. I'm here to have one with you." And they disappeared in the back room, and they wrote the 1968 Civil Rights Bill. And Johnson tried to talk to Dirksen every single day because in that case, he had to get 68 votes. Or I saw President Nixon, who the man I worked for, Bryce Harlow, said Nixon had the greatest intellectual competence of any president in recent times, but he lied about Watergate and lost the presidency. I saw Gerald Ford in leadership meetings in the White House. He was a patriot, I thought. He pardoned Nixon. I was running for governor in Tennessee at that time, and that defeated me and almost every other Republican nominee that year. But I thought he put the country first when he did that. Reagan, I thought, was the president who fit the job the best. And one of his greatest strengths was he had what Doris Kearns Goodwin called a team of rivals. That he was strong enough in his own convictions, which were clear, to have around him his competitors. He brought in the guy that ran against him, H.W. Bush, made him vice president, made Bush his campaign manager, Reagan's chief of staff. And then when Reagan got in trouble over Irangate later in his term, he brought in another opponent, Howard Baker, to become his chief of staff to get him out of trouble. So I thought his executive demeanor, he knew what he wanted, put a harness on Soviet Union, put a harness on Washington. He seemed to me to be the president who fit the job the best.
15: Now, Senator, what do you think of Donald Trump?
16: Senator Roy Blunt said by noon every day, Donald Trump has done almost everything our mothers taught us not to do. My attitude was it. I disagreed with Obama's liberal views. I disagreed with Trump's behavior. But I figured the people elected me. They elected the president, and they expected us to work together where we could to get a result. And so I was able to do that with both of them, including President Trump. I thought we had an excellent relationship. I didn't criticize him publicly. I argued with him about tariffs, about taxes, about abuse of authority, privately and publicly. But I always respected the office, and we had a good relationship.
15: His book is called The Education of a Senator from JFK to Trump. He is former United States Senator, former Tennessee Governor Lamar Alexander. Senator, it's a pleasure to have you on the program. Thanks so very much.
16: Thank you, and you live in a beautiful part of the world.
15: I appreciate it every day. Back in just a moment. Glad to get your calls.

0: 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You can earn cash back with Upside just for buying the gas you're already buying. 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

0: Things have many little structures inside a state. They can also grab pieces of it. So the fact that President Trump had said, if you have a child under the age of 18, you can set up an account for it, a Trump account. It's Trump accounts, plural, trumpaccounts.gov is how you go and sign up, okay? And you just have to explain who you are, that you're a citizen, and how old your kid is a citizen. But the federal government will, for a four-year period, to get people started on this, if you are born last year, this year, or the next 2 years, that four-year period. The 4 years that Trump's president, by the way. If you're have a child born, that then the federal government will put $1,000 in. You have to tell them. They won't go find you. You've got to go find them, set up something with a bank, and the federal government will put the $1,000 in. That's nice. But that's really just to get everybody's attention. More important is that your parents, the parents of any child, can put $5,000 in for the child. And if you have several children, that can be several times that. Your
1: company, is it $5,000 a year, or is it $5,000 over the 4 years, or what?
0: A year. $5,000 a year.
1: Wow.
0: Yeah. And the 4 years is just where the Fed's going to put money in for that $1,000 each, so that when people will start these accounts and focus on it. But if your children are 12, you go, well, I'm not having any more children. I got 12, 15, and 16 or something. Well, start your three accounts now, because you can put money in. Your employer can put money in as well. They could match you, or just $1,000 or whatever one wants to do. A foundation can put money in with no limits. That's where you saw the Dell company, the Dell computer company.
1: Yeah.
0: Their foundation, Mr. and Mrs. Dell, put, I believe it's $6.8 billion, and they're going to put them in up to 25 million accounts.
1: Wow.
0: So they put some money into each account to encourage lower-income kids, parents, to start one of these accounts. And then they can put in more money as they wish. This is revolutionary on so many ways. I can understand why, if I was the Democratic governor of California, I would hate this. Because they know several things. One, people will go out and set these up. They will put money in foundations, which, you know, usually some rich person sets up a foundation and then they pay somebody $500,000 to think deep thoughts as to what other five people they should pay $500,000 of to think deep thoughts about how they might help a poor person somewhere if they knew one. Well, now somebody like the Dell couple can go directly to children. And you can say, I want children who've been adopted. You could say, I want children from poor neighborhoods. I want children who live on the East Coast or from my hometown or went to my high school. You know, any number of those things. And people can make a direct grant to a child. And again, 0 to 18. Don't think of this as just babies. 0 to 18 years old.
1: And by the way, Grover, just so people know, the parents can't raid this account. If the money is in there, it's $1,000. If they add to it, then it grows. And the growth on it is not taxed. And they can put some money in too, but they can't go in and say, hey, I'd like to put in a new, I'd like to get a down payment for a car. They're not allowed to take that money out, are they?
0: Yes, this is for the child. Now, think what this means and why it's so revolutionary. When you have 10-year-olds, 12-year-olds, 15-year-olds who talk to their friends and say, you know, my parents and their employer or whatever had put in this money, and by the way, I'm invested in this particular set of investments, and the stock market's going up. We know from studies and polling that if you have $5,000, however rich or poor you are, whatever color you are, whether you work for the government or the private sector, old, young, men, girls, women, all of that stuff. You change what you see on TV. You change what you read in the newspaper. All of a sudden, you know what the Dow Jones average means and what it is. which had never occurred to you to care one way or the other.
1: I mean, you might even care about particular parts of it. If you say, oh, my money is in this spider, the ways that you can spread the money out to a bunch of different investments, I'm going to follow that spider. You know, it's a term.

0: it's used to describe a big, broad investment. So even if something goes up and something else goes down, you still make money, that you start following all that stuff because you say, that's where my kids' savings are.
1: And the kids at 12, 15, 16, 17, 18 are looking at this, and they understand that when the government inflates the currency, it makes their life savings less valuable. When the government cuts taxes, their life savings become more valuable. Less regulation means they have more money in their life savings, in their Trump accounts. So this is going to change the nature of an entire generation going forward to understand what it means to invest, what it means to have good economic policy, bad economic policy. And by the way, if I had more money, I could invest, I could have more money, and I've seen it grow over 5 years, 3 years, 7 years. Imagine what it, how it will grow over 10, 20, 30, 40, 50 years.
0: Yeah.
1: And
0: I mean, Grover, the thing I think about is I've done those, you know, calculators that'll show you if I put 50 bucks a paycheck in, something within the reach of average couples, 50 bucks a paycheck, that's 100 bucks a month, 1200 bucks a year. You say, well, what is that going to amount to? Oh, well, when my kid is 25, he or she will have this much money in the account because not only the contributions, but all the earnings of the contributions are not going to be taxed, except California says, hey, if that kid has a lollipop, we're going to steal that lollipop. That is Grover Norquist, president of Americans for Tax Reform. Back in just a moment. 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
1: Man, like I can read.
2: Those are the words of a boy from Maine with dyslexia. 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
7: From ABC News, I'm Dave Packer. In Washington, D.C., President Trump speaking Saturday evening ahead of the Freedom 250 fireworks show. Earlier, aircraft from NASA and the United States Coast Guard kicking off the military flyovers. Events on the Mall were evacuated for a time due to severe weather. The feels-like temperature in D.C. Saturday peaking at 110 degrees. In New York City, visitors gathered at New York's Intrepid Museum to mark the 4th with military vehicles, demonstrations, and a patriotic flyover over the city's harbor. Military jets flying in formation past the Statue of Liberty and One World Trade Center, leaving red, white, and blue smoke trails across the skyline. New Yorker Victor Lima watching it all.
8: It feels really good. We got to show support to our troops, law enforcement, everything. And we're really proud to be here in the U.S.
7: It was hot up and down the original 13 colonies. Days of extreme heat in the Northeast sparking thunderstorms. Boston's July 4th celebration had to be evacuated briefly. Those who made it out for the event are still celebrating.
9: This is my bucket list thing. Go to the 4th of July to Boston.
7: A pilot on a Delta Airlines flight reported the plane may have been struck by a firework as they were approaching the runway at Chicago's Midway Airport earlier on Saturday evening.
10: Tower, we just had a firework at our plane, Delta 1076. We're continuing.
7: The Delta pilot said that the plane would need to be inspected at the gate. Kyiv's 335-foot Mother Ukraine monument was illuminated in the colors of the U.S. flag Friday to mark the 250th anniversary of American independence. The event, organized by the American Chamber of Commerce in Ukraine as part of the U.S. Embassy's Freedom 250 celebrations. Chamber President Andy Hunter said Ukraine understands America's fight for freedom.
11: The American Chamber of Commerce, we are here illuminating this beautiful monument, this female, a symbol also like the Statue of Liberty in New York.
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7: About 1,600 gas and electric utility workers across eastern Philadelphia went on strike on the 4th after contract talks between the union and utility company PECO broke down. Union local president Larry Anastasi.
14: I think it's a shame. If you choose a job where you have to risk your life in order to pay the bills, take care of your family, and you decide that you don't mind doing that, I don't think it's much to ask to have the same benefits as everybody else.
7: The union seeking higher wages, a pension plan, and retirement medical benefits. While America celebrated its 250th birthday in a country a little older, announcement of two major archaeological discoveries dating back to the 4th century. ABC's Chuck Sievertson.
15: Crews in Egypt have found a well-preserved Byzantine-era residential city in the western desert from the 4th century in the Dakhla Oasis. There are north-south thoroughfares intersected by east-west streets, forming open squares and public spaces. Archaeologists also uncovered bread ovens, kitchens, and well-preserved bronze coins bearing portraits of Byzantine emperors, Latin inscriptions, and Christian symbols. Also, 18 ancient tombs were found in Marina El Alamein near Alexandria.
7: President Trump says it started on the 4th of July. The U.S. Treasury began accepting donations of publicly traded stock to help support Trump accounts, the tax-advantaged savings account for children that he named for himself. Trump wrote that more than 6 million accounts have been requested. Dave Packer, ABC News.
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1: ABC News, I'm Dave Packer. In Washington, D.C., President Trump speaking Saturday evening ahead of the Freedom 250 fireworks show. Events on the Mall were evacuated for a time due to severe weather, but the president Saturday night saying,
2: "They did the right thing. They saw lightning, and I said, there's no way if we have to speak in front of one person at 4 o'clock in the morning, I'm going to be here. There's no way we can be deterred."
1: Earlier, military flyovers in D.C., more military jets in New York. They flew in formation past the Statue of Liberty and One World Trade Center, leaving red, white, and blue smoke trails across the skyline. And a fireworks show on the Two Rivers, finishing the festivities. A pilot on a Delta Airlines flight reported that the plane may have been struck by a firework as they were approaching the runway at Chicago's Midway Airport. And it was hot up and down the original 13 colonies. Days of extreme heat in the Northeast sparking some of those thunderstorms. This is ABC News.
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7: Every Friday, we share our two passions, coffee and politics. I want to start with Graham Plattner. There was this recent poll that comes out that has him still up about 20 points.
8: Yeah, despite obviously a lot of scrutiny and verging on scandal, frankly, Graham Plattner's strength continues within the Democratic Party. That's right. 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
7: 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He totally ghosted me. And then they had this big conversation about how much of a a-hole he was.
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5: The House passed a resolution on Wednesday to limit President Donald Trump's war powers in Iran, a significant rebuke to Trump and his handling of the conflict. Democrats have repeatedly forced votes to limit Trump's war powers in both the House and the Senate, a campaign that has gradually picked up more GOP support in recent weeks, which is the actual story here. The vote was 215 to 208. It's not really meaningful. Like, it's not actually going to turn into anything. The Senate would have to pass it. I don't think there's the votes for it there. It's more symbolic than anything. But it does, send a warning to the Trump administration that they likely need to find a way of concluding this and get off of whatever it is that we're in right now, which is this sort of status quo holding pattern that we've been stuck in for, frankly, a couple months now.
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6: From ABC News, I'm Dave Packer. Culminating 4th of July events in Washington, D.C., President Trump with a late-night speech ahead of a fireworks display.
7: Unlike so many others in the world, in this country, we have freedom of speech, freedom of religion, equal justice under the law, although I wasn't treated that well, but we won't get into that.
6: Earlier, the events on the National Mall, after enduring triple-digit heat, had to be evacuated Saturday evening as severe weather rolled through. That heat was felt up and down the original 13 colonies on the nation's 250th birthday. In New York City, the heat index there reached 99 degrees. Arlene Restituyu reflected on America while waiting for the fireworks.
8: America could become better. Taking out the trash, bringing out the new, but it's going to take a collective unity of people and energy to change everything.
9: Is that going to happen?
8: I feel that you believe in God, yes, and we believe in love.
6: And it wasn't just about big cities. The July 4th celebrations in small towns brought people together. The nation's oldest July 4th celebration took place in Bristol, Rhode Island, the town tracing its festivities all the way back to the year 1785. ABC Sophie Flay.
10: People brought their chairs here to get the best seat in town for the parade. Some people sleeping here overnight. If you didn't get a seat by 4 a.m., you're likely in the back with standing room only. And this parade, it stretches 2.5 miles long.
6: In Philadelphia, in the shadow of the Liberty Bell, a once-in-a-generation time capsule was buried to mark the 250th anniversary of America's independence. Philly Superintendent of National Parks, Steve Sims.
11: Where 250 years ago, bold ideas about liberty, self-government, and human dignity were first declared to the world. Today, we mark not only a celebration of that legacy, but a deliberate act of preservation.
6: The capsule to be opened in another 250 years, holding samples of life in 2026. 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
6: Morocco became the first team to advance to the World Cup group of eight by defeating Canada 3-0 on Saturday. Canadian fan Tyron West says he's disappointed about the game, but looking forward to the team's future.
9: By us going as far as we did, it's going to improve soccer in Canada. And hopefully in 4 years we can do better. And as time progresses, we'll do even better than that.
6: Pope Leo with a special message on the 4th of July, urging the U.S. to welcome and protect and assist immigrants. The husband of former House Speaker Nancy Pelosi is facing hit-and-run charges in Napa County, California.
13: Napa County Sheriff's investigators say a 911 caller reported a brown convertible hit an unoccupied parked car in Yountville on Friday. The parked car had major rear-end damage. The caller said the driver briefly stopped and then drove away. Later, the California Highway Patrol found a brown convertible disabled with damage. The driver was 86-year-old Paul Pelosi. Napa County deputies say Pelosi admitted he hit something, but he didn't know what it was, so he kept driving. He had no alcohol in his body, and DUI has been ruled out. Pelosi was not arrested, but he is suspected of misdemeanor hit and run. Alex Stone, ABC News.
6: President Trump says it started on the 4th. The U.S. Treasury has begun accepting donations of publicly traded stock to help support Trump accounts, the tax-advantaged savings account for children that he named for himself. Dave Packer, ABC News.
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5: Should I talk about a reflecting pool in Washington? No, probably not. 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So along comes Trump, and he, of course, for all of his flaws and all of his faults, one of the things I do like about the guy is that he does care about aesthetics. And his solution for fixing it was to put a commercial-grade pool lining in it. And everyone is losing their mind. And wouldn't you know, the predictable characters are the ones that are doing it. The same people that have been yapping about the ballroom, a cost-saving attempt to actually clean this thing up and make it presentable, is, you know, just a gross, overspending, irresponsible vanity project because he wants everything to be pretty and he's a megomaniac, stupid orange man.
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4: ABC News, I'm Dave Packard. The final fireworks of the 4th of July spilled over into the 5th of July after President Trump delivered a late-night speech on Washington, D.C.'s National Mall. The event was delayed by heat-fueled thunderstorms. The president took the opportunity to say that America is under threat by communists.
5: We like to stop a threat like that immediately and before it begins. It's like a cancer. You got to cut it out. You got to cut it out fast.
4: Now, it wasn't just hot in D.C. In New York City, the heat index there reached 99 degrees, but Arlene Restituyu didn't mind a bit.
6: Being in the city is amazing. The weather is hot, but you're enjoying yourself. There's always places you could go to eat, with family. You know, New York is together today.
4: At least 9 people were injured in a 4th of July boat explosion in Chesapeake City, Maryland. Cecil County officials say 4 patients were flown to local burn centers, another 5 taken by ground to trauma centers. This is ABC News.
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2: From ABC News, I'm Dave Packer. In Washington, D.C., President Trump speaking Saturday evening ahead of the Freedom 250 fireworks show. Earlier, aircraft from NASA and the United States Coast Guard kicking off the military flyovers. Events on the Mall were evacuated for a time due to severe weather. The feels-like temperature in D.C. Saturday peaking at 110 degrees. In New York City, visitors gathered at New York's Intrepid Museum to mark the 4th with military vehicles, demonstrations, and a patriotic flyover over the city's harbor. Military jets flying in formation past the Statue of Liberty and One World Trade Center, leaving red, white, and blue smoke trails across the skyline. New Yorker Victor Lima watching it all.
3: It feels really good. We got to show support to our troops, law enforcement, everything, and we're really proud to be here in the U.S.
2: It was hot up and down the original 13 colonies. Days of extreme heat in the Northeast sparking thunderstorms. Boston's July 4th celebration had to be evacuated briefly. Those who made it out for the event are still celebrating.
4: It's my bucket list thing. Go to the 4th of July to Boston.
2: A pilot on a Delta Airlines flight reported the plane may have been struck by a firework as they were approaching the runway at Chicago's Midway Airport earlier on Saturday evening.
5: Tower, we just had a firework at our plane, Delta 1076. We're continuing.
2: The Delta pilot said that the plane would need to be inspected at the gate. Kyiv's 335-foot Mother Ukraine monument was illuminated in the colors of the U.S. flag Friday to mark the 250th anniversary of American independence. The event, organized by the American Chamber of Commerce in Ukraine as part of the U.S. Embassy's Freedom 250 celebrations. Chamber President Andy Hunter said Ukraine understands America's fight for freedom.
6: The American Chamber of Commerce, we are here illuminating this beautiful monument, this female, a symbol also like the Statue of Liberty in New York.
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2: About 1,600 gas and electric utility workers across eastern Philadelphia went on strike on the 4th after contract talks between the union and utility company PECO broke down. Union local president Larry Anastasi.
9: I think it's a shame. If you choose a job where you have to risk your life in order to pay the bills, take care of your family, and you decide that you don't mind doing that, I don't think it's much to ask to have the same benefits as everybody else.
2: The union seeking higher wages, a pension plan, and retirement medical benefits. While America has celebrated its 250th birthday, in a country a little older, announcement of two major archaeological discoveries dating back to the 4th century. ABC's Chuck Sievertson.
10: Crews in Egypt have found a well-preserved Byzantine-era residential city in the western desert from the 4th century in the Dakhla Oasis. There are north-south thoroughfares intersected by east-west streets, forming open squares and public spaces. Archaeologists also uncovered bread ovens, kitchens, and well-preserved bronze coins bearing portraits of Byzantine emperors, Latin inscriptions, and Christian symbols. Also, 18 ancient tombs were found in Marina El Alamein near Alexandria.
2: President Trump says it started on the 4th of July. The U.S. Treasury began accepting donations of publicly traded stock to help support Trump accounts, the tax-advantaged savings account for children that he named for himself. Trump wrote that more than 6 million accounts have been requested. Dave Packer, ABC News.
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0: Other, but the president Saturday night saying
1: they did the right thing. They saw lightning, and I said, there's no way if we have to speak in front of one person at 4 o'clock in the morning, I'm going to be here. There's no way we can be deterred.
0: Earlier, military flyovers in D.C., more military jets in New York. They flew in formation past the Statue of Liberty and One World Trade Center, leaving red, white, and blue smoke trails across the skyline. And a fireworks show on the Two Rivers, finishing the festivities. A pilot on a Delta Airlines flight reported that the plane may have been struck by a firework as they were approaching the runway at Chicago's Midway Airport. And it was hot up and down the original 13 colonies, days of extreme heat in the Northeast, sparking some of those thunderstorms. This is ABC News.
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5: I do think there are legitimate questions about the level of training that these ICE agents have for the specific operations they're being asked to do. Law enforcement sources have raised that very same issue. You look at the national polls, they're consistent. People, by and large, think that illegal immigration is a problem and that Donald Trump was elected to address that issue. There's no denying that. Of course.
6: That's right. 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
2: That was an Aerosmith song, I believe, but that started us off there.
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4: From ABC News, I'm Dave Packer. Culminating 4th of July events in Washington, D.C., President Trump with a late-night speech ahead of a fireworks display.
5: Unlike so many others in the world, in this country, we have freedom of speech, freedom of religion, equal justice under the law, although I wasn't treated that well, but we won't get into that.
4: Earlier, the events on the National Mall, after enduring triple-digit heat, had to be evacuated Saturday evening as severe weather rolled through. That heat was felt up and down the original 13 colonies on the nation's 250th birthday. In New York City, the heat index there reached 99 degrees. Arlene Restituyu reflected on America while waiting for the fireworks.
6: America could become better. Taking out the trash, bringing out the new, but it's going to take a collective unity of people and energy to change everything.
7: Is that going to happen?
6: I feel that you believe in God, yes, and we believe in love.
4: And it wasn't just about big cities. The July 4th celebrations in small towns brought people together. The nation's oldest July 4th celebration took place in Bristol, Rhode Island. The town tracing its festivities all the way back to the year 1785. ABC Sophie Flay.
8: People brought their chairs here to get the best seat in town for the parade. Some people sleeping here overnight. If you didn't get a seat by 4 a.m., you're likely in the back with standing room only. And this parade, it stretches 2.5 miles long.
4: In Philadelphia, in the shadow of the Liberty Bell, a once-in-a-generation time capsule was buried to mark the 250th anniversary of America's independence. Philly Superintendent of National Parks, Steve Sims.
9: Where 250 years ago, bold ideas about liberty, self-government, and human dignity were first declared to the world. Today, we mark not only a celebration of that legacy, but a deliberate act of preservation.
4: The capsule to be opened in another 250 years, holding samples of life in 2026. 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
4: Morocco became the first team to advance to the World Cup Group of Eight by defeating Canada 3-0 on Saturday. Canadian fan Tyron West says he's disappointed about the game, but looking forward to the team's future.
11: By us going as far as we did, it's going to improve soccer in Canada. And hopefully in 4 years we could do better. And as time progresses, we'll do even better than that.
4: Pope Leo with a special message on the 4th of July, urging the U.S. to welcome and protect and assist immigrants. The husband of former House Speaker Nancy Pelosi is facing hit-and-run charges in Napa County, California.
12: Napa County Sheriff's investigators say a 911 caller reported a brown convertible hit an unoccupied parked car in Yountville on Friday. The parked car had major rear-end damage. The caller said the driver briefly stopped and then drove away. Later, the California Highway Patrol found a brown convertible disabled with damage. The driver was 86-year-old Paul Pelosi. Napa County deputies say Pelosi admitted he hit something, but he didn't know what it was, so he kept driving. He had no alcohol in his body, and DUI has been ruled out. Pelosi was not arrested, but he is suspected of misdemeanor hit and run. Alex Stone, ABC News.
4: President Trump says it started on the 4th. The U.S. Treasury has begun accepting donations of publicly traded stock to help support Trump accounts, the tax-advantaged savings account for children that he named for himself. Dave Packer, ABC News.
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3: I never tell you I hate the Goo Goo Dolls. I really hate that song, actually. Not because there's anything wrong with it, necessarily. It's fine, whatever. Isn't that City of Angels? Isn't that what that's from? Isn't that Nicolas Cage movie?
13: Yeah,
3: 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The first is that it's so good lord overplayed. 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I mean, Jason Taylor probably hates it. 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The second reason I hate it, by the way, is I can't with a straight face say the words Goo Goo Dolls.
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4: ABC News, I'm Dave Packard. The final fireworks of the 4th of July spilled over into the 5th of July after President Trump delivered a late-night speech on Washington, D.C.'s National Mall. The event was delayed by heat-fueled thunderstorms. The president took the opportunity to say that America is under threat by communists.
5: We like to stop a threat like that immediately and before it begins. It's like a cancer. You got to cut it out. You got to cut it out fast.
4: Now, it wasn't just hot in D.C. In New York City, the heat index there reached 99 degrees, but Arlene Restituyu didn't mind a bit.
6: Being in the city is amazing. The weather is hot, but you're enjoying yourself. There's always places you could go to eat, with family. You know, New York is together today.
4: At least 9 people were injured in a 4th of July boat explosion in Chesapeake City, Maryland. Cecil County officials say 4 patients were flown to local burn centers, another 5 taken by ground to trauma centers. This is ABC News.
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9: 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I'm Matt Gagnon, and every weekday morning, I get a chance to talk to people like you who want to share their opinions and their unique insights.
10: We ought to come down on the drunk drivers in Maine and in this country. And I speak as a former drunk driver. I should have gone to jail a lot sooner than I did. I don't even want to say how many OUIs I have because it's disgusting. But I've had my license back for 30 years, over 30 years. Boy, am I proud of that. And it's grown its virginity back. It's just as clean as I get.
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0: the king of Norway's Mercedes-Benz, the original 1921 Chitty Chitty Bang Bang, even a Tucker.
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4: When British Commander Henry Mowat received his orders to burn coastal towns disloyal to the crown, his first target was most likely Machias. However, stormy seas halted his progress, and Falmouth lay on his path back to Boston. Though not considered a Patriot stronghold, Mowat had been captured by members of Colonel Thompson's Brunswick militia and briefly held in Falmouth a few months before. Although the town profusely apologized, some historians say his stop at Falmouth was a mission of vengeance. Whether personal or not, Mowat had bypassed several more Patriot-leaning towns before his fleet of four ships sailed into Casco Bay. Mowat delivered his warning. In 2 hours, your homes will be bombed. After negotiating with town leaders, Mowat agreed to spare the town if they declared loyalty and forfeited their weapons the next morning. But outside militias from more Patriot-leaning towns intervened. Morning came. No weapons, no loyalty. So Falmouth burned. After a 9-hour bombardment of 3,000 projectiles, only 2 buildings remained. Mowat left the town in ashes and around 1,000 civilians homeless. When George Washington heard word of the attack, he called it an outrage exceeding in barbarity and cruelty every hostile act practiced among civilized nations. 9 months later, when the Declaration of Independence was drafted, the painful memory of Falmouth still burned in the minds of our founding fathers. The king has plundered our seas, ravaged our coasts, burnt our towns, and destroyed the lives of our people.
5: Hi, and welcome to Main Pond. Happy 250 America. Across the United States, every state is celebrating and continuing that celebration. So I hope you and your family is having a happy Independence Day. And this is a good opportunity to bring on Main Points regarding the history. And you ask, and I shall provide the information. The Maine Historical Society is joining me on this pre-recorded segment. Jamie Rice and Steve Bromich is joining me. Thank you both. Happy Independence Day. And wow, what a great time to be alive in our nation, huh?
6: Happy 250th birthday, America. It's a pretty great accomplishment. You know, there's a lot that goes into this moment.
5: It really does. And Jamie as well. Thank you both. Tell us a little bit about the Maine Historical Society and basically what the organization does.
6: MHS is actually an old core Maine institution. We were founded, our mission is to preserve and share Maine's story. We were founded in 1822, just 2 years after Maine became a state. And we've been collecting and preserving Maine history ever since. So we've got incredible collections that document all aspects of Maine life. We've got a great research library. We have a museum that takes on topics of interest to Mainers today that uses our history to help us understand what makes Maine so remarkable and address challenges. And then we have something very special called the Maine Memory Network, which is a statewide digital platform that enables 300 local organizations around Maine to share their local stories. So that's a quick intro.
5: Yeah, and I want to give the website as we're talking and we're going over the history, mainhistory.org. That's mainhistory.org. So we all know America is underway celebrating its 250th birthday yesterday. What does this milestone really mean for the United States and particularly Maine?
6: Well, I think it's a really remarkable opportunity. You know, while we're a historical organization, I think a lot of our work is really about Maine today and America today and who we are and where we're heading. And so I think it's a pretty remarkable opportunity to reflect on 250 years of American history. You know, our country was founded with some pretty amazing ideals that were outlined in the Declaration of Independence. Those ideals weren't born fully hatched, fully formed. We've been working to do that for 250 years. And it's really our responsibilities as Mainers and Americans today to really define what we want our country to be and what we want to look like and how we want to go about that. So I think the 250th is a great time to reflect on where we've been, who we are, and where we're headed.
5: Jamie, if I can bring you in, looking over as far as the role Maine, particularly focusing on that, what role did Maine play during the American Revolution that many people necessarily may not know about?
7: Maine had a real strategic importance during the war. I mean, obviously, the District of Maine, which was known at the time, was part of Massachusetts. So the military served in the Massachusetts militia, Massachusetts structure. But strategically, Maine played a really important role, especially early on in the war in 1775. And the relationship Maine had with Canada, both economically, geographically, et cetera. So it was a real kind of battleground area for the early part of the war.
5: When we look at Portland, I did not know this until I was doing a little bit of research, and I love being informed, and we're having this informative conversation talking about America's 250th with the Maine Historical Society. Portland was known as Falmouth. See, now I'm from Massachusetts, so when I first moved up here, I said, wait a minute, we have a Falmouth, Massachusetts. All plays into history. Tell us about the burning of Falmouth and why historians consider it such an important event.
7: It is an important event in leading up to the war and the Declaration of Independence. So what is today Portland, the peninsula of what is today Portland, was known as Falmouth, and that's Falmouth, Maine, not Falmouth, Massachusetts, and known as Falmouth Neck. And in 1775, the British Navy under Captain Henry Mowat, was sailing up and down the Massachusetts and Maine coast with instructions to burn Patriot strongholds. For a variety of reasons, and not because it was necessarily a Patriot stronghold, but for a variety of reasons, weather and otherwise, the British Navy burned the town of Falmouth in retaliation for independence activity, Patriot activities. And what's really important about this is it's a propaganda nightmare, a PR nightmare for the British. They burned a town that wasn't particularly strong in Patriot leanings. And it even gets mentioned in the Declaration of Independence with one of the grievances indicating is the king has burned our towns. So it really put a lot of momentum behind the war. And just about 8 or 9 months later, what becomes United States declared independence from Britain.
5: Happy 250th, America. Danny Martinetti, a host here on Maine Points. Taking a quick break. When we come back, learn how you can actually hear the stories of the Maine American Revolution. It is called Maine Stories of the American Revolution. All the details and some exciting news about how they're doing a tour where you can learn so much more. And it's just recently kicked off. So we'll tell you more about that. I'm Danny Martinetti, a host of Maine Points. We'll be right back right after this.
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9: Just across the river from Maine sits one of the oldest shipyards in the country, the Portsmouth Naval Shipyard. While it became a formal naval yard later, the area was already building ships during the Revolutionary period thanks to the region's timber and skilled shipbuilders. Shipbuilding along the Maine coast helped fuel the American fight at sea.
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10: 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Matthew was only 22 years old when his life was taken in an act of domestic violence. Race proceeds go to scholarships in his alma mater, St. Joseph's College and Westbrook Regional Vocational Center, for students pursuing a career in nursing. 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
5: Item, welcome back to Maine Points. Many of you are celebrating, having those barbecues, getting together with family. It's the official kickoff to summer, 4th of July weekend. Most importantly, a lot of people say, hey, happy 4th of July. When you see this remarkable 250 years, America's 250th is happening. As I mentioned, it opened up the show across all the states. Here in Maine, we're taking the local taste of that, and Maine Historical Society is joining me here on this segment. And there's a lot of great things that you can view right now, and I want to kick things off. I mentioned it to break, Pathways to Freedom, Maine's main stories of the American Revolution. Let's first talk about this and jump to the exciting news, how you're traveling and really telling the history.
7: So Pathways to Freedom is an exhibition here at Maine Historical Society in Portland, which focuses on four main milestones during the American Revolution: Benedict Arnold's March to Quebec, the burning of Falmouth, Battle of the Margareta, and the Penobscot Expedition. And we tell those stories about Maine's role in the American Revolution through the lives of six pathfinders that lived in what was then the District of Maine.
5: Learning more about the history and on that online is the best way to be able to see it. And by the way, this is a nonprofit organization. So when you're online and you're seeing that everything is brought to you there, where they're touring, it all comes because of the generosity of you, the listening audience, all the businesses. So if you're looking to get a membership or even donate, your support really preserves and shares Maine stories, and it highlights inclusive voices and really provides that context for today's world, which I'm going into. You're traveling, with the history, cool stuff happening. Let's talk about this, how we're now going and bringing the history to different locations.
6: The really incredibly powerful items in Maine Historical Society's collections is we have a very rare copy of the Dunlop broadside of the Declaration of Independence. This copy of the Declaration was the first printed copy printed on July 4th, 1776 in Philadelphia, just hours after ratification of the Declaration. So it is it's a truly sacred national document. It has been on display in our Pathways to Freedom exhibit. But as we were looking at the 250th and really thinking about how do we make it possible for all Mainers throughout the state to participate in the 250th and be part of the conversation about what it means to be an American, we came up with this plan to take the Declaration statewide. Of course, we talked about what statewide means. Could you do that in four counties? And really right. quickly, we said, no, we have to take this out to each of Maine's 16 counties. So that's what we're doing. We're taking it. It'll be on public display for 2 or 3 days in each Maine county, beginning in the middle of July and going through October. And again, we want all Mainers to feel like to be recognized and celebrated as part of the story, and to really, it's a fraught time for our country where people are trying to figure out how do you celebrate, how do we talk about where we're headed. And we think this is a great opportunity for Mainers to really lead civic dialogue and have respectful dialogue about, again, what are our responsibilities as citizens, and to tune a lot of the noise out. So we're just really looking forward to being with Mainers throughout the state and kind of having this conversation together.
5: Yeah, and bringing it home, anytime you can get a local rich history gone way back when, that's important to preserve that. And Maine Historical Society is exactly explaining that here this morning. Going back to the Pathways to Freedom, I know that the exhibit follows six real people. Who and why, do you decide to tell the story through their lives instead of, doing that traditional timeline? Because I always found that intriguing when I was combing on the website there.
7: So we decided to tell the story of Maine and the Revolution through the lives to kind of get a broader, more diverse experience, whether that's patriot and loyalist, indigenous and colonists, men, women, white, black, all the different kinds of experiences that people might have had during the American Revolution here in Maine. So we follow Molly Agat, an Abenaki doctoress. We follow William Bailey, a citizen soldier from Stroudwater. Prince Dunsick, a formerly enslaved man who gains his freedom through service. Peleg Wadsworth, of course. So the Wadsworth Longfellow House here at Maine Historical Society was built by a Revolutionary War general. So that's the officer experience. Francis Waldo, our resident loyalist. And then Hannah Weston, who was 17 and pregnant, who supported the war effort by schlepping 40 pounds of ammunition through the woods from Jonesboro to Machias. So lots of different experiences. And we're able to contextualize the Maine's role in the Revolution through both their stories, as well as, you say, like the traditional kind of chronological history that you might come to expect.
5: Yeah, whether you're on location or can actually go, if someone wants to, say, visit the exhibit this summer, what do you have to do? What's the simplest way? And explain where the exhibits are, because it's summertime season. Folks are up here and historians are here and they love the rich history that Maine has to offer. So where can one go and actually see everything?
6: Sure. For the tour, we have a section of Maine Historical Society's website called Revolutionary Maine, which lists all the programs, and that has all the details about the tour of the Declaration. Again, it's a 16-week tour. Participation ticketing is free. You just have to sign up in advance. So, there's going to be a lot of people there. So there's free time ticketing, which you can find on our website. So all the dates, all the hours are there. And I think it is a great way. Part of this is we really want to celebrate different regions and different communities around the state, because you can't understand or appreciate Maine if you leave any of them out. So it's a great opportunity for people to travel around Maine to get to know a different part of the state than they have before, and for people just come out in their communities to see the Declaration. But all the dates and times and ticketing is available on our website.
7: And for Pathways to Freedom, that is on view here in Portland on Congress Street at Maine Historical Society's headquarters. And that is on view from now, from March, through the end of December. And I'll note that while the Declaration of Independence is going on tour, after it comes off of tour, it'll take a little bit of a break. And then around the holiday season, we'll be available for viewing again in Pathways to Freedom until it closes on December 31st. You can get tickets online in advance, or you can come to our location on Congress Street and get access to both the Pathways to Freedom and the Wadsworth Longfellow House, which, as I mentioned, has a great Revolutionary War tie-in as well.
5: Awesome. Danny Martinetti, your host here on Maine Points. Happy 250th, America, going into making it more local on Maine focus here. Maine Points, I'm Danny Martinetti. Taking one more break, and we come back. Besides exhibits, we'll go over any other America 250 programs, maybe upcoming special events that they do have planned. This morning on this pre-recorded segment, I'm pleased to welcome the Maine Historical Society. We'll be right back on Maine Points.
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9: In October of 1775, a British fleet sailed into what is now Portland. The commander, Henry Mowat, ordered a brutal bombardment that destroyed much of the town. The burning of Falmouth shocked colonists and pushed many undecided settlers towards supporting independence.
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11: The opening of the Declaration of Independence is some of the most inspiring words ever written in the history of mankind. It was expressing an idea that didn't really exist in other countries 250 years ago.
12: Life, liberty, and the pursuit of happiness means that everyone is free to find their own way in this country.
13: I think it's the freedom to think and say as you wish. I think it's being an American.
14: I'm a kind of traditional guy. I think about rugged individualism. I think about people working hard and taking care of themselves and caring for their families.
15: When you really look at what those meant in the context of this country being founded, it's all about rebellion and like facing off against fascism and dictatorship.
16: So I think each word has a meaning that's important, but what is more interesting to me is the order of the words. The fact that life is first means that somebody's choices that might come under liberty or pursuit of happiness shouldn't preclude life.
17: You know, this idea of life is health, right? If you've ever known anybody who is battling with like a serious illness, or battling with like abject poverty, or, you know, it's really hard to constitute that idea of life, you know, like the actual force that's running through you.
18: When I think about liberty, I think about being able to
19: liberty to exercise my constitutional rights in this country, and to also protect those rights for others as well. You know, my happiness depends a lot on the happiness of my neighbors and my community that I live in.
20: And welcome back to Main Points. Last segment here, Danny Martinetti on this special edition. It is America's 250th. To be alive during the time and the history, there's so much going on, and it takes a village. You quite frankly hear that every day. Well, it took an army for the Maine Historical Society to put this together, and it's a great army because they put this together for you. And we're talking about Maine's revolutionary story. You can go right online to mainehistory.org to find out more about the new exhibition, The Pathway to Freedom, and also find out about the tour where the Declaration of Independence is going to be. Any other events, Jamie and Steve, that you just really want to tell our listeners about that's going on there?
21: There's lectures, there's programs, there's activities throughout the year. Each of our communities who is hosting the Declaration is going to have commemorative events and programs and activities, oftentimes partnering with the local libraries. So there's, I think, looking to the website, there's just going to be constant activity for the months ahead.
22: So Pathways to Freedom not only features the Dunlap Broadside, but signature other components from MHS collections, including the letter book Benedict Arnold kept during the invasion of Quebec, which was given to Maine Historical Society in 1830 by Aaron Burr. We have a 1779 maritime flag, a lock of George Washington's hair, early photographs of Revolutionary War veterans, really spectacular collections that really demonstrate the depth of Maine history during the Revolution and Maine history. And some of these are also available on the Maine Memory Network, which is our digital history platform that Maine Historical Society hosts, but includes content from over 300 partners around the state and beyond. So it's a great way for people to dive really deep into Revolutionary War collections, which are particularly strong in Maine, considering the role we played in the Revolution. So we had a Revolutionary War digitization project starting back in 2022 that had put a lot of content online. So it's a great way for people just to kind of get into a history rabbit hole.
21: I was just going to echo Jamie's point about the depth of great Maine content on Maine Memory Network. In addition to all of that revolutionary period history, it's just a great way to explore and get to know Maine, to learn about its other collecting institutions and different communities and stories around the state.
20: If listeners could remember just one thing about Maine's role in the Revolution after today's conversation, what would you want that to be?
22: I would say that it was pivotal. It's a really important part of the American Revolution story. and people really demonstrates the importance of Maine in the national narrative.
21: And I would just add that I think it's about continuity. You know, these were people who had a lot at stake during the revolution, and they leaned in, and people felt very differently about different issues, but everybody kind of leaned in and made a difference. And I think, again, that's the lesson for us today, that this is our country, the world is before us, and it's our opportunity to really use the 250th as an opportunity to think about where we want to be and where we want to go.
20: And finally, as we close out Maine Points, when I was on the website, there is a quote on there.
21: Yeah, I think going back to the words of the Declaration, you know, there are soaring ideals there. And again, not born fully realized, that's our job. But I think it's worth it to pause and listen to these words. We hold these truths to be self-evident, that all men are created equal, that they are endowed by their Creator with certain unalienable rights, that among these are life, liberty, and the pursuit of happiness. That's a pretty good mission statement for our country, I'd say.
20: Yeah, you think, life, liberty, and, you know, what we have to offer. And this has been informative, and I hope the listeners, too, as well, got a little bit of a taste on what the Maine Historical Society has been doing to preserve, and lots of great stuff to really be happening this summer. Thank you so much. We've been speaking with the Maine Historical Society about the about Maine's revolutionary time in America's 250th. As I just mentioned, you can visit MaineHistory.org. That's MaineHistory.org. Thank you both for really taking the time to join me, and happy Independence Day, America 250, and glad that you both were here to really shed some information on this.
21: Thanks for having us. We really appreciate it.
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3: Maine sailors were famous for privateering during the Revolution. Privateers were basically government-approved pirate hunters authorized to capture British ships and cargo. Ports like Wiscasset and Kittery launched dozens of vessels that harassed British shipping along the Atlantic.
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8: Pat Smith says that she'll never forget
0: when she first moved to Greensburg in 1958. Her husband said to her, "See, there's the courthouse tower, and it's got the tree on it." I'm told that everyone who has ever lived in Greensburg, Indiana, has had some version of that very conversation. There's the courthouse, there's the tree growing out of it. It's a long story that goes back to sometime around the end of the American Civil War. That's when residents of the town first noticed a tree growing where it shouldn't. That is, through the roof of their 10-story courthouse tower. And over 150 years later, a tree is still there today, perched high up 100 feet, growing through a hole in the roof. You can see it if you zoom in using Google Earth, or just take the Greensburg exit off of I-74 when you're passing through. Nobody is sure how it got there, on the wing of a bird or a gust of wind. The first tree was removed in 1870 for fear it would damage the tower. But in 1875, another appeared. And in 1888, at least four additional trees were cut down from the roof. But others grew in their place and have continued to grow there through droughts and storms, recessions and wars. Eventually, the town just owned it. They couldn't get rid of it. And then they didn't want to be rid of it. They accepted it as some strange, obstinate, providential gift, one that they hadn't asked for and hadn't earned. Today, they're on somewhere around tree number 11. And the clock tower tree has become part of the town's identity and inspiration, a mascot of sorts, a symbol of growth, and the source of some bad jokes, like the one about how the tree is watered by the springs of the clock, of course. Puns notwithstanding, Greensburg's tree seems to give people hope. Hope for blooming wherever you happen to be planted. Bloom where you're planted was counsel I was given as a young person. I was just beginning to serve in the military, in the U.S. Air Force at the time. And it was good advice. In the military, you can give your assignment preferences. You can fill out your wish list, but the wings and winds of the Air Force assignment system are going to send you where they send you, unasked and sometimes unearned. And maybe that's why I'm a sucker for a story of a tree thriving where it should not be, in what seem like impossible circumstances. I get why Greensburg has made a mascot of an unlikely tree protruding from the shingles of their town's tower. There is something deeply human that longs to see life even in the most austere environments. Tiny green tendrils springing from decayed mortar joints of a condemned building, or creeping from narrow caverns in cracked sidewalks, or peeking through the trough of a neglected house rain gutter. These sights are a symbol of the seeds of life, not usually in a hurry, but generally, they'll find a way. Maybe your life isn't subject to the whims of an assignment system. Maybe you've lived in the same place all your life. Maybe you've been blessed with support from family and friends, teachers and mentors. But also, you've been through seasons of drought and storm. And you know just how few supports would need to break loose before your growing conditions would seem much less favorable and much more precarious or hopeless. It may not feel like being a tree on a roof, but maybe a fiddler, as Tevye, the milkman, saw himself and his town in that fiddler, just trying to scratch out a pleasant, simple tune without breaking his neck. No matter how sure things may appear, it doesn't take much to see how insecure your perch in this world is. There's an old story from the Good Book that Tevye read, the Hebrew Bible, the Old Testament, as Christ followers call it, an ancient account that rings with this truth. It's about a young Hebrew man named Joseph. He was his father's favorite, and his nine older brothers knew it, and Joseph knew it. Good-looking, well-built, at age 17, life for Joseph seemed as secure as can be. But then his brothers had had enough of him perched up there on that pedestal, so they took him down a few stories. They sold him as a slave and made up a story that he'd been mauled by a bear or something and sold that to their father. Meanwhile, Joseph ends up as a slave in Egypt, bought by a guy named Potiphar. Joseph's a good worker. He does well there. Even though the assignment wasn't on his wish list, his place started to seem relatively secure again. But then, he's wrongfully accused of trying to sexually assault his boss's wife and gets sent down a few more stories, down into the dungeon, locked up in prison. Like most accounts in the Bible, Joseph's story works on many levels. There's always an element of hope, but first, a dose of reality. The reality is that on our own, wherever we're planted, none of our situations are as sure as we think they are. It's a long story about how the world got to be this way. The Bible reveals how we had become like trees, cut off from our water source, like branches who didn't think we needed the vine. Creatures at odds with our Creator. As the prophet Jeremiah put it, "Cursed is the one whose trust is in man, who depends on human flesh for his strength, and whose heart turns away from the Lord, his Creator. He will be like a bush in the wastelands and will not see any good come. But blessed is the man who trusts in the Lord, whose confidence is in the Lord. He will be like a tree planted by the water that sends out its roots by the stream. It does not fear when heat comes. Its leaves are always green. It has no worries in a year of drought and never fails to bear fruit." Jeremiah 17:5-8. See, we broke faith with our Creator. God designed us to live forever by trusting in Him, and God gives us His Word and His Spirit to create that bond of trust. But if we stay separated from our source, we might go on precariously living for 80 or 90 years or more, but eventually reality catches up. There's more to Joseph's story, though. Joseph isn't just any guy who's been betrayed and wrongfully condemned and left in a hole to rot. Joseph is part of the family of the promised seed. The seed is how God, in the Bible's book of Genesis, describes His plan to restore our faith in Him, to replant and regrow humanity's roots in God's life. God began again with Joseph's great-grandfather, Abraham. God promised Abraham that in his family, in his seed, all the families of the earth would be blessed. And Abraham trusted God. And so, even though Abraham's family, and especially his great-grandson Joseph, would be planted in some of the most inhospitable climates, in slavery and in prison, and eventually when their nation collapsed and they went into exile and death, even then, nothing could uproot God's promise. Because generations later, this seed, this family, would be gathered into one person, Abraham's greatest descendant, Jesus, conceived by the Holy Spirit, born of the Virgin Mary, revealed to be the eternal Word of God in person. And Jesus was planted where nothing should grow. He was betrayed, falsely accused, nailed to a cross, and they left his dead body in a hole to rot. But God began again and raised his son from the dead. And today, 2,000 years later, Jesus is the most fruitful tree that has ever been. And the seed of his promise was already present centuries earlier with Joseph. Listen to how it goes. Recorded in Genesis chapter 39. Now Joseph had been brought down to Egypt after he had been sold by his brothers into slavery. And a man named Potiphar, an officer of Pharaoh, the captain of Pharaoh's guard, an Egyptian, had bought Joseph from the hands of the Ishmaelites who had brought him down there. And the Lord was with Joseph. And he became a successful man. And he was in the house of his Egyptian master. And his master saw that the Lord was with Joseph. And that the Lord caused everything he did to succeed in his hands. So Joseph found favor in his master's eyes. And Joseph served him. And his master put him in charge of his house. He entrusted all that he had into Joseph's hand. And from the time that he put Joseph in charge, the Lord blessed the Egyptian's house for Joseph's sake. And the blessing of the Lord was upon all that he had in his house and his field. So he left all that he had in Joseph's charge. And because of him, Potiphar, his master, had no concern about anything, except for the food he ate. Now Joseph was well-built and handsome. And in the course of time, his master's wife cast her eyes upon Joseph. And she said to him, "Come to bed with me." Joseph refused. He said to his master's wife, "Look, because of me, my master has no concern about anything in the house. And he has put me in charge over everything. No one is greater in this house than I am. And my master has not withheld anything from me except you. Because you're his wife. So how could I do this great evil and sin against God?" Yet she kept on talking to him day after day. But he would not listen to her, to go to bed with her or be with her. One day, when Joseph went into the house to do his work, and there were no other servants in the house, she caught him by his cloak and said, "Come to bed with me." But he left his cloak in her hand and ran out of the house. As soon as she saw that he had left his cloak in her hand and had run out of the house, she called to her household servants and said to them, "Look, he has brought this Hebrew among us to make sport of us. He tried to get into bed with me, but I screamed. And when he heard me scream for help, he left his cloak beside me and ran out of the house." And she kept his cloak beside her until his master came home. And then she told him the same story, saying, "That Hebrew slave you have brought to be among us came to make sport of me. But when I screamed for help, he left his cloak beside me and ran from the house." And when his master heard the words that his wife spoke to him, "This is the way your slave treated me," he burned with anger. And Joseph's master took him and put him in the prison, the place where the king's prisoners were kept. And he was there. In prison. But the Lord was with Joseph and showed him steadfast love. And the Lord gave Joseph favor in the eyes of the prison warden. So the warden put Joseph in charge of all the prisoners. And whatever was done there, it was Joseph that did it. And the warden paid no attention to anything that was in Joseph's charge because the Lord was with Joseph. And whatever he did, the Lord made it succeed. Genesis chapter 39. This weekend, U.S. Americans celebrated America's 250th birthday. Now, some people tell a story of America as a failed experiment, planted in bad conditions, created by privileged white men who didn't want to pay their taxes. Others tell a story of America as unique, exceptional, or even God's chosen nation, planted to be an oak of righteousness for the world. The Bible, however, gives us another story in which to see America. It is one more place where the Spirit of God is carrying the seed of God's blessing, the crucified and risen Jesus, to all places. And followers of Jesus, we can bloom here also, like Joseph did in Egypt. Whatever the conditions, we can grow here, not for ourselves, but for others. Because this story is not about me, or you, or America, or any other political entity. The story is about Jesus, his love for God, his Father, and God the Father's love for the world. No exceptions. So much so that he gave his only Son, that whoever trusts in him would be truly blessed. But sometimes, as Americans or Canadians or from wherever you happen to be hearing this, we get turned around on what it means to be blessed. The world will tell you that blessing means favorable circumstances. But blessing, in the biblical sense, means God's favor in any circumstance. No exceptions. Because there is no where God does not belong. And with God, forgiveness and life and resurrection and reconciliation and new creation will always find a way. But not usually in too much of a hurry. I was looking through scanned copies of old newspapers from the Greensburg Daily News, the town with that exceptional tree growing from the roof of its clock tower. One article from 1990 describes the tree as a most peculiar providential gift that symbolizes a community that is steadfast and determined to grow and thrive under any circumstances. Another article from 1929 reports how a certain Mr. and Mrs. Swartz of Chicago motored through Greensburg on their way back home from Florida, and after viewing the tower for themselves, they announced that they were now convinced that the tree was really there. The tower trees of Greensburg have garnered a lot of attention for this small Indiana town. And from a certain perspective, we could say it's a story about an exceptional town with an exceptional gift. But from another perspective, the story isn't about Greensburg at all. It's about the resilience of plants. The Greensburg Tower trees are just one of countless examples of plants being plants, thriving in circumstances and places we thought impossible. Like the fig tree that grows upside down from a crack in a cave in Naples, Italy. Or the most photographed 70-year-old willow tree that grows all alone in the middle of a large lake in Wanaka, New Zealand. Or the little sapling seen growing from a neighbor's chimney. Or the potatoes that sprout from your countertop. Just being what God created them to be. If you don't know God's promise for you, I invite you into this abundant life planted in Jesus and with his people. And if you do know Jesus, I invite you to send down your roots more deeply. In Jesus, we can continue to celebrate the unique gifts God has given to our native lands, to our towns and families, and to each of us as individuals. But the story we tell, the story we live by, is not of the greatness of our nation, nor of our town, nor of ourselves. It is of the singularly exceptional seed who came back from the dead when they cut him down so that he could give us life, unasked, unearned, and by human measures, impossible. The risen and ascended Jesus sends us into all the nations to sow the seed of God's word, to bless all people, to become what God made them to be. And he promises to be with us always, wherever we happen to be planted. Would you pray with me? Dear God, make me like a tree planted by streams of living water, bearing fruit in season and out of season. Through your word, Jesus, and by your Holy Spirit, and for your glory. Amen.
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1: Taught by Jesus and trusting in his promises, we are bold to pray. Our Father who art in heaven, hallowed be thy name. Thy kingdom come, thy will be done, on earth as it is in heaven. Give us this day our daily bread, and forgive us our trespasses, as we forgive those who trespass against us. And lead us not into temptation, but deliver us from evil. For thine is the kingdom and the power and the glory, forever and ever. Amen. The Lord bless you and keep you. The Lord make his face shine on you and be gracious to you. The Lord look upon you with favor and give you peace. Amen.
0: 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I'm Mark Eicher. 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
7: From ABC News, I'm Brian Clark. It was a coast-to-coast birthday party. These fireworks in New York City as the nation marked its 250th birthday. And ABC's Whit Johnson said the celebrations were far and wide.
8: In New York City, the largest maritime gathering in modern history, a breathtaking flotilla of roughly 80 military vessels and tall ships from the U.S. and around the world. Huge crowds lining the banks of the Hudson River.
9: I think this is awesome.
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8: In the nation's capital, elite Navy parachutists descending on the National Mall.
11: Wow, what a beautiful sight here over the skies of our nation's capital.
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7: In Washington, D.C., President Trump delivered his July 4th speech, delayed by several hours because of stormy weather that led to the evacuation of the Great American State Fair on the National Mall. He didn't take the stage until about 11 o'clock local time, and part of his message included praise for the U.S. military.
12: We use it, and we've had tremendous success. You look at Venezuela, you look at Iran, we wiped it out. Wiped out their military.
7: There were several safety concerns. A Delta Airlines pilot reported a problem approaching Chicago Midway Airport.
13: Tower, we just had a firework at airplane Delta 1076. We're continuing.
7: That's courtesy of liveatc.net. The plane landed safely. Nobody was hurt. And the weather posed dangers for others. And the heat wave, though, that sent temperature records and set temperature records in some areas of the East Coast sent people looking to cool off. In New York State, this woman chose the beach.
14: 250 years. That's a big birthday. So being out and enjoying this great weather. And it's much cooler on the beach than it is inland.
7: That heat wave set to end today. And Paul Pelosi, the husband of former House Speaker Nancy Pelosi, is facing a hit-and-run charge after allegedly striking a parked car in California. 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
17: 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More than 100 people were displaced this holiday weekend after a fire at an apartment complex in Bangor.
18: It happened Friday afternoon at the Main Street complex at around 2 p.m. when firefighters discovered a transformer near the back of the building on fire. Crews cleared all six floors of the east wing due to the smoke. The fire was out within 20 minutes. Luckily, no one was hurt. The cause of the fire remains under investigation. Andy Mounter, News Radio, WGAN.
17: Severe thunderstorms and blistering heat have kept Central Maine power crews busy this Independence Day weekend. CMP reports it has successfully restored electricity to more than 18,000 customers after Friday's fast-moving storms knocked out power across parts of the state. However, the work is far from over. Utility officials say the ongoing heat wave is pushing the electric grid to its limits as Mainers blast air conditioning to stay cool. CMP has deployed extra crews through the holiday weekend to handle the high demand and replace strain transformers. And just in time for the heat wave, Portland has a brand new way for families to cool off. Portland Parks and Recreation announced that the Rising Eddy Community Splash Pad opened ahead of schedule on Friday. Located on Douglas Street, the park features interactive water fountains and cooling spray zones. Here's Landon Kepner on opening day with CBS 13, who experienced the new features.
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17: 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And now, here's your latest AccuWeather forecast.
21: Today brings lower humidity with a mix of clouds and sun and a high of 80, followed by more clouds tonight and a low of 61. Does stay comfortable for tomorrow with sun peeking through some high clouds, the high 75. I'm AccuWeather meteorologist LaTroy Thornton on Southern Maine's official weather station, News Radio 98.5 FM and AM 560 WGAN.
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22: Keir Starmer, basically not even 2 years after he wins one of the most historic landslides in British political history, is on his way out. 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
2: Hi, everybody. Peter Greenberg here. Peter Greenberg Worldwide on this holiday weekend. Hope you're having a great time where you happen to be. Let me tell you where we happen to be. Get out those maps, everybody. 20 degrees, 1 minute north. 155 degrees, 40 minutes west. And we couldn't be happier to be on the Kahala coast of the Big Island of Hawaii at the legendary Mauna Kea Resort. Also celebrating a birthday. No, not 250 years of independence and freedom, but 60 years of being the very first resort on the Big Island of Hawaii. It was developed back in 1965. By the philanthropist, and in those cases, if you look at those dollars, billionaire Lawrence Rockefeller. And he was swimming in the water one day on the sandy beach here, which is really hard to find. And there's nothing around him except lava and the Mauna Kea and the volcano. And he said, you know what? This is the very first place, the best place to build the very first resort on the Big Island. And so he did. And an amazing place with an amazing artwork collection. And of course, as I just said, the best beach on the Big Island, but we'll get to that a little bit later. Lots of other stuff to talk about on this holiday weekend, not to mention the fact that there are 72 million of you out there traveling by road, by air, by sea, by train. And of course, that 72 million people over about 11-day period that will end this coming Tuesday. Hope you're safe. Hope you haven't spent too much money with gas, although gas doesn't seem to be denying us, as the prices still haven't come down dramatically. Of course, when AAA tells us there'll be 72 million people traveling, they really don't tell us how many people are going to be in each car. And the more the gas prices go up, the more people get crammed into the cars. But at least we are going, and trips of under 400 miles are essentially booming. And lots of other things, speaking about booming, airfares have not come down. The chairman of Delta, of United, and of Southwest, independent of each other, have all made public announcements that airfares are not coming down anytime soon, until they get to recoup all their losses. And those losses, because of jet fuel prices, are in the billions. So don't expect airfare prices to come down, except the real question becomes, are they sustainable? Now, if you're flying this weekend, or if you've flown over the last couple of days, you already know what I'm about to tell you. Every plane is full. Every plane is full. Even with the higher prices, domestic airfares up 27% over what they were back in February. But one of the reasons why the planes are full, it's not necessarily that more people are flying. It's actually about the same people are flying that would have flown anyway, except there are fewer flights. Let's not forget the scheduled triage the airlines did after the Iran war started. Thousands and thousands of flights canceled, not just temporarily. These flights were taken off the schedule entirely. Now, having said that, here's the interesting thing. Southwest Airlines and a number of other airlines, in the midst of all this, are inaugurating new routes. And in Southwest's case, get ready for this, 23 new nonstop routes. Long Beach to Portland, Austin to Knoxville, Burbank to Honolulu. How about that one? Austin to Memphis, Denver to West Palm, and then to San Diego from Fort Lauderdale. That's amazing, considering the fact that they're up against the same fuel crisis that everybody else is. What do they know that we don't know? Well, for starters, because international airfares are up about 44%, and by the way, that's just an average, that's because we can understand why the United States would be the domestic destination of choice for the rest of this year. And that's why they're adding all these new domestic routes. Interesting story there. However, it raises the question, whether it's domestic or international, how sustainable is this going to be? Well, we've determined maybe not. We're looking at the month of August. Now, we're now in July, but let's look at the month of August. We're seeing softness. We're seeing airfares surprisingly drop an average of 6% over what they were last August. That's significant. That tells you that people are pulling back. Now, the most significant development, and I guarantee you it won't last long, is in the area of frequent flyer award redemptions. We're seeing a sudden availability, just for the month of August, of frequent flyer awards. American Airlines alone is now redeeming flights on frequent flyer mileage for as low as 9,000 miles. Not bad. Now, how long is that going to last? I can tell you, not long. So jump ahead, take a look at August, see if you want to fly then. and jump on those mileage deals because they're not going to get any better than this. But that tells you they have available inventory that they were not counting on. And that's why the only time they release a lot of these seats for frequent flyer miles is when the revenue passengers don't show up. And when the revenue passengers do show up, it makes it a nightmare for the long-term mega million miler frequent flyers to get the perks they were promised when they joined the program. Why? Because the airline then begins to auction off upgrades to anybody who's on that flight. Not just frequent flyers, not the mega million milers, anybody. And that basically takes away the one perk that the frequent flyers wanted from day one, an upgrade. And they're selling these upgrades for as little as $46. So that'll give you an idea of what everybody's up against this holiday weekend and beyond. But moving beyond that, have you noticed how old your plane is these days when you're flying? That's right. How old are those 767s? How old are those 757s? The airlines are flying older and older planes because the manufacturers weren't able to either make the delivery deadlines or the airlines didn't order ahead in time. Guess what happened just a couple days ago? Delta Airlines retired, finally, its oldest widebody. Are you ready? It was a 767 after nearly 36 years. 36 years. Now, the argument can always be made, and by the way, it's a valid argument, that with proper maintenance and care, an airline's lifetime is almost endless. But even this plane, with more than 150,000 flight hours, had to come to an end. Who's still flying the 76? Delta is. United is. American is not. American retired their 76 fleet a number of years ago, and some would argue they retired their fleets of 767s, A330s, and MD-80s too early. We're going to see how they catch up. But at least one Delta plane, nearly 36 years old, is now parked in the desert. There you go. Hey, you want some good news? United Airlines is actually coming up with an idea that has long since been due. They're working to end the worst part of international flying. When you come back to the United States to connect to your domestic flight, you don't have to go through customs and recheck your bag again, and then go through TSA check-in again and security again. So they're working this out on a number of flights from Seoul to Atlanta on Delta, also on Korean Air, Sydney to LA on American, Sydney to San Francisco on United, Tokyo to Atlanta on Delta. And guess what? It's working. And what it means is, when you land back in the U.S., you don't have to go collect your bags. You don't have to go out. You do have to go through customs and border protection and immigration, but you do not have to go through security again. You just go back to your gate. Now, if you're going home, then you just get your bags and go home. It's a great idea. We hope they do it again and again and again. When we return, a deeper dive into the Big Island and the Mauna Kea celebrating its 60th birthday, as Peter Greenberg Worldwide continues from the Big Island of Hawaii on this holiday weekend. Back right after this.
0: Your flight might be late, but we're right on time. Peter Greenberg Worldwide will be right back.
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0: once again, here's Peter Greenberg.
1: Peter Greenberg back with you as Peter Greenberg Worldwide continues from the legendary Mauna Kea here on the Big Island of Hawaii. And of course, you know the drill. You can always reach me. It's a new concept called email. peter@petergreenberg.com with your name, phone number, question or problem. We'll solve it here, right here on the show that we do every single week. I mentioned the Mauna Kea simply because it's also its 60th anniversary of an amazing hotel, considering when it was built and how it was built and how they brought it back as well. Joining me now, the managing editor of The Points Guy, our good pal, Clint Henderson. How are you, sir?
2: I'm well. How are you doing?
1: I'm doing great. You were just recently at the Mauna Kea, right?
2: I was there for the big gala grand reopening celebration a couple weeks ago, and the property is spectacular. The renovations are really good, but they've managed to preserve the sort of mid-century modern design that Lawrence Rockefeller loved. And, you know, he really created it. The first resort on the Big Island of Hawaii. And so pretty impressive to see what they've done with it.
1: And, you know, when you think about it being the first resort, you know, in the hospitality business, it's always location, location, location. This particular location, you know, for those people who've been to the Big Island, you know it's volcanic. You know it. The lava is everywhere. It's an island that's actually increasing in size every day as the volcano continues to erupt and lava flows into the ocean. But in this particular case, where they built this hotel was sort of magical because they picked it on a beach that's truly sandy and not rocky. And that's a big difference.
2: Yeah, and it's honestly one of my favorite beaches in all of Hawaii. There's a neighboring property, sister property, the Westin is there, the Hapuna Beach property, which also is a great beach. And you can actually walk between the two resorts. So it's a great location. You know, there's not a lot of stuff around there, but, you know, if you're just in the mood to go to a resort and hang out at a beach, I mean, it's just spectacular.
1: So this is the summer of what we call the Great American Road Trip. This is caused by all sorts of factors. You can start with, of course, the 250th anniversary of our nation, or the 100th anniversary of Route 66, but also because of the word we hear more and more these days called affordability, gas prices, you know, soaring. I filled my tank in my car a week ago in L.A. It was $132. I mean, excuse me. But bottom line is, you've done some research as to where American families are going this summer, why and how many. Some surprises there.
2: Yeah, so I've been frankly gobsmacked at the resilience of the American consumer. You know, airlines in many cases have raised prices for airfare 4 or 5 times this year, and we're seeing airfare anywhere from 20 to 30% higher year over year, which is, it's just unprecedented. You don't see that very often.
1: And Clint, I got a reminder, right? That 20 to 30% is an average. Some of it's even higher.
2: Exactly. Yeah. Some of the really popular high demand destinations. But consumers have been willing to pay that. There has been almost zero impact to the airlines after they've raised prices. And I'm afraid the airlines are going to keep these higher prices around. Now, here's the silver lining to all this. I feel like the summer trip has shifted earlier in the year because schools get out so much earlier now. So instead of it being July, August, it's now June and July that's most expensive. Well, guess what? We're finding airfare is actually lower year over year for the month of August. So if you haven't booked for August, now may be the time. But the shocking thing is that most people, the points guy and you,

0: have surveyed say that despite higher prices, they're not canceling trips. They're going to still go. They may be reducing where they're going or reducing the number of days they're going, but there really hasn't been any slackening in the actual demand for summer travel.
1: Which speaks to the nature of travel and our cultural DNA. I've always said that we don't travel because we want to travel. If we're really being honest, we travel because we need to travel. And in that situation, I think those research findings you have are consistent with that.
0: Absolutely. And, you know, we've seen really since the coronavirus pandemic that people decided when they were cooped up at home, the one thing that they were going to do when everything reopened was travel. And I think that just really got ingrained in folks. We saw revenge travel. But here's what's shocking to me as someone who covers this. I expected after this sort of revenge travel trend ended and people had exhausted their funds that they would cut back on travel. In fact, we've seen the opposite. We've seen leisure travel increase year after year after year. It's remarkable, even as some business travel has declined. So pretty remarkable that, you know, you and I have not really seen any let up in demand since the pandemic. That's kind of wild.
1: Well, you know, I go back to the word revenge travel. I disagree with that particular note, you know, description, only because when you think about it, when people decided during COVID, and you're right, they wanted to get back out and travel, but they also decided it for a reason. You know, they were up close with their own personal issues of mortality during COVID. Either they got it and survived, or their friends or relatives got it and survived, or maybe didn't survive. And their attitude changed, their behavior changed, because when they came out of it, they said, you know what? I have no idea how long I'm going to be on the planet for. And I just want to be, you know, it's not survival of the fittest now, it's survival of the closest. I want to be with my friends, I want to be with my family. And you know what? I don't need a new car, I don't need new clothes, I don't need new jewelry, I'm not going to buy anything new, I don't want any stuff. I want experiences. And that's what happened. That's what was then designated as revenge travel. I changed it to word refocused travel, because they took all that money they were going to spend for the car and the jewelry and everything, and they just moved it over to the travel bucket. And that's what you see. Now, what's surprising to me in the year 2026 is not that that's happened, but that they're willing to even spend more.
0: Yeah, I think it's kind of a generational thing too, right? So the younger generations, they are more interested in having a once-in-a-lifetime experience, you only live once kind of thing. There's a really interesting article in the Wall Street Journal today about funflation. So the price of concert tickets for, you know, World Cup, for these kinds of events have skyrocketed, and people are still paying it because they're investing in these sort of experiences over things. And, you know, we've seen a decline in sort of handbags and designer goods spending, and we're seeing that shift over to travel. So you're absolutely right. I think it's a good thing in a way, because, you know, I think material goods, you can't take them with you. And those experiences are valuable for a lifetime of memory. So very interesting. But I hate that corporations are jacking up prices so much for these experiences, travel.
1: I want to get into that. Yeah. But, you know, I used to describe it as a Last Supper mentality. I go back to 2008 during the financial crisis, and I happened to be doing a piece at that time for NBC. I was in Paris, and I'm at a hotel there at the old Hilton. It's not there anymore, but I was at the Hilton, which was filled beyond capacity by American travelers. There wasn't a single room available at the hotel, and I was asking everybody in the lobby in the middle of the financial crisis, you do realize there's a financial crisis? Yes. And you made the conscious decision to come here? Yes. Why? And their answer was almost completely the same. They said, well, we decided if we didn't go now, we'd never go. It was sort of like, you know, that Last Supper mentality, which I think is coming back based on what's going on in the world and what's going on in the economy. But then you got to juxtapose that with what you just talked about, Clint, which is the high prices. You know, you mentioned that 20 to 30% increase in domestic airfares. Well, guess what? On certain markets, it's 300%. You know, LA to New York was like, what, between $280 and $320 back in February. It's now over $900. That's a coach ticket round trip. And by the way, the planes are full. The planes are full to where I am right now in Hawaii. Can't get on. And these aren't just honeymoon couples. These are people who made the conscious decision to, you know, damn the torpedoes full speed ahead. We're going to go. They're not going to be denied, but somebody's getting denied. You know what job I'd hate right now? The job I would hate right now is being the head of the tie division at Brooks Brothers. Who's buying ties? You know, or who's buying handbags, with the exception of a couple of deranged Birkin bag people. I mean, so that's where the money's going, and I don't know if it's sustainable. That's the question. Are those prices sustainable?
0: That's exactly it. And I think you see an example of this in places like Hawaii, in places like Las Vegas, where the costs have gone up so much that you're starting to see some consumer resistance. You know, visits to Las Vegas are dropping, spending is dropping, because people just don't want to pay $500 for a hotel night in Las Vegas and then pay for coffee in the lobby and then pay for resort fees and then pay for parking. I think there's a danger with these destinations that they're going to shoot themselves in the foot. And this is true of airlines too. There will be resistance from consumers at some point. We just haven't found it quite yet.
1: Well, there is starting to be some resistance. And when we come back, I want to talk to you about that. In the form of, believe it or not, this is the place where you live, Clint, frequent flyer redemption. I'm going to talk about that when we come back to the Mauna Kea as it celebrates its 60th anniversary on the Big Island. Peter Greenberg and Clint Henderson returning right after this.
2: Have a question or a problem? Just email Peter at peter@petergreenberg.com. Peter Greenberg Worldwide will be right back.
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5: 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Matthew was only 22 years old when his life was taken in an act of domestic violence. 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
1: Peter Greenberg back with you from the Mauna Kea as Peter Greenberg Worldwide continues from the big island of Hawaii. Joining me, of course, Clint Henderson, the managing editor of The Points Guy. Clint, right before the break, we were talking about traveler resistance now to some higher fares because maybe we've reached that point of diminishing returns. But one of the areas that you mentioned in our last conversation is availability of frequent flyer miles or even lower airfares in the month of August, which is unprecedented.
2: Yes, it really is. And we're seeing finally fares coming down for August. In fact, the data that we're finding with a partnership between the Points Guy and Points Path is that August fares are actually down 6% year over year. So if people have been putting off that trip, now is the time to book it. But here's what I think is happening. You're starting to see not only that summer travel season shift earlier, but you're also seeing consumer exhaustion. And I think there is some price resistance starting to happen. In fact, we've seen really interesting offers from two of the worst offenders when it comes to devaluing their miles, Delta and United. I have seen sub 100,000 business class seats going out from both Delta and United to places like Japan and to Europe, which is really unusual, especially for summer travel. So there may be some looseness in demand starting to impact these airlines, both on cash prices and on mileage prices, because you and I have been bemoaning the fact that, you know, it can cost 500,000 miles to fly one way on Delta now in business class. So maybe they're just putting out, throwing us some bones, but I do think there's it's interesting that we're suddenly seeing discounts on some of these most desirable seats.
1: Well, let's call it what it is. They're throwing you a few little bones. They won't last long. But if you got them, you use them. But you mentioned that 500,000 miles. I want to do the math on that for everybody. 54% of all mileage earned is earned on the ground with credit card purchases, right? We know that. So that means if you got a 25,000 mile quote-unquote free ticket from Delta or anybody else, you spent at least $11,000 or maybe even $12,000 for that free ticket, not counting the other 12 or 13,000 miles you flew to get to the 25,000 mark, a redemption level. Well, if Delta Airlines is charging 500,000 miles to fly one way sometimes in business class, we mentioned an example of that, LA to Paris, they're asking 990,000 miles for that ticket, for that free ticket. Well, let's apply that 54% figure. If I'd been stupid enough to redeem 990,000 miles for that one ticket on Delta, that means I would have spent $437,000 to get it. For $437,000, I can take 12 of my listeners on a G5 to Paris. By the way, this is not a giveaway. It's not a contest. Nobody's winning anything. I'm just giving you the example. We've reached the point where the question has to be asked, what's the point?
2: Exactly. I think we have to be, you have to really pay attention to these things. And if you have the flexibility, like I do, where I can jump on a sale on mileage, you know, when there's a really good deal, that's great. But a lot of people who collect points don't have flexibility. They have to go on a certain date. You know, they have kids. They can't pick their holidays like I can. So, you know, in general, the trend is working against consumers. That's why I think transferable currencies make a lot more sense than collecting an individual airline's miles. And maybe the airlines are starting to see that. And so they're throwing us some bones. But it's definitely an interesting trend to watch. One other thing I want to mention is, so for August, we're seeing fares 6% cheaper than they were this time a month ago. So looking ahead to August, we're also showing they're down year over year, which is a pretty remarkable change from what we saw in June and July.
1: It is, but don't kid yourself. Even if the war in Iran is solved and they open the Strait of Hormuz and oil prices drop by the barrel, each major airline executive that I know, whether it's Ed Bastian at Delta or Scott Kirby at United or Jordan over at Southwest, they've already made public announcements that the fares are not going to drop. How about that?
2: That's right.
1: They've already made it's that point. They've done that. And the second thing is, at the same time, to your point about, you know, some bargains in August, the American Airlines Advantage program, and this is not going to live long, so if you want to jump on it, take Clint's advice and jump on it quickly. We've seen redemption levels temporarily as low as 9,000 miles for a domestic ticket on American. Now, that's not going to last long, but that tells you that there is, as Clint said, softness in the market for August.
2: Yes, and my colleague, our aviation reporter, Sean Cuddy, he just booked a ticket to Europe for 21,000 American Airlines miles. So there are deals out there right now. So if you can leap on these, jump on them.
1: How did he do that?
2: Just searching on AA.com.
1: Wow. You know what?
2: Yeah.
1: When we're finished with this interview, I think that's where I'm heading, because I have not seen that mileage redemption level in a long time. But if it's there.
2: Now that was Coach.
1: Of course it's Coach. What are you talking about? Of course it's Coach. I'm just happy to get a seat on the plane. I have so many of my friends that if America were being invaded by outer space aliens and there are only two seats left on the plane to get out, they'd be eaten by the aliens because they'd still be at the counter going, what about my upgrade? Did my upgrade come in? Get on the plane. Be happy there's even a seat, right? Unbelievable.
2: Take what you can get.
1: Clint Anderson, managing editor of The Points Guy. You always have low redemption mileage points with me. So there you go.
2: We'll be back from
1: the historic Mauna Kea right here on the Big Island of Hawaii as Peter Greenberg Worldwide returns right after this.
0: Your flight might be late, but we're right on time. Peter Greenberg Worldwide will be right back.
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12: 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A single vehicle accident caused a major natural gas leak, building evacuations, and local power disruptions in North Windham yesterday morning.
13: Windham police say just before 8 a.m. Saturday morning, a vehicle crossed the center line on Route 115, also known as Tanberg Trail, left the roadway and slammed into an apartment building. The impact severed a natural gas meter, forcing emergency crews to evacuate nearby homes, close the road, and cut power to the area as a precaution. Police confirmed the driver passed away at the scene. The identity is being withheld pending family notification, and the crash remains under investigation. Tony Randazzo, News Radio, WGAN.
12: With energy costs continuing to rise for Mainers, three towns in Aroostook County are banding together to find a cheaper alternative. The Bangor Daily News reports that the towns of Madawaska, Frenchville, and St. Agatha have been hoping to collaborate on the issue, with one solution potentially being a regional utility district. This comes with most residents in the county seeing their rates go up by Versant Power at the beginning of the year by up to $16. The three town managers started meeting on the issue early last month and plan to meet with potential stakeholders as well as gather public feedback. And this year's Bath Heritage Days was a special one as it coincided with America's 250th celebration. The event that's been going on for over 30 years has parades, live music, vendors, and art exhibitions, despite the 90-plus degree weather. Here's one of the organizers who spoke to CBS 13 News about what they did for people to help them beat the heat.
14: We've got water and we've got stands and stations throughout the parade. And we also have community water fountain where people can fill their water bottles throughout the day and throughout the weekend.
12: And speaking of the heat, here's your latest AccuWeather forecast.
15: Today brings lower humidity with a mix of clouds and sun and a high of 80, followed by more clouds tonight and a low of 61. Does stay comfortable for tomorrow with sun peeking through some high clouds, the high 75. I'm AccuWeather meteorologist LaTroy Thornton on Southern Maine's official weather station, News Radio 98.5 FM and AM 560 WGAN.
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1: Peter Greenberg back with you as Peter Greenberg Worldwide continues from the iconic Mauna Kea Resort right here on the Big Island of Hawaii. Of course, you can always email me, peter at petergreenberg.com, with your name, phone number, question, or problem. We will solve it right here on the air. 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Of course, he founded Docs on Call in Maui. He's our good friend, Dr. Norm Esten. Hello, Doc.
16: Peter, great to be back with you.
1: So let's talk about something in particular that doesn't necessarily affect the islands of Hawaii, but affects everybody listening to the show who's interested maybe in taking a cruise. For years, of course, we've reported on outbreaks of the norovirus on cruise ships. Even during COVID, we saw what happened with the Centers for Disease Control issuing special non-cruise, like all full cruise stop protocols that ended all cruise ships cruising for about a year and a half, until they could perform to about 75 different protocols of social distancing, ventilation, food preparation, basic personal hygiene, et cetera, et cetera, et cetera. Of course, the cruise ships are back, bigger than ever. And then we had the instance that happened just a few weeks ago in the Atlantic off the coast of Africa, the Hansa virus on one particular cruise ship. It was a small ship. It was relatively contained. The initial anecdotal evidence we had was that the virus is brought on the ship by passengers who had contracted it on land. We had at least three deaths. It was front page news. And of course, it got everybody thinking again about viruses on cruise ships. But before we get to Hanta virus, let's go back to norovirus, because noroviruses, as you have told me in the past, it's a gastrointestinal issue. In most cases, it results in you having an extended conversation with the porcelain telephone in your bathroom, but it's not necessarily considered lethal. I mean, it can be depending on someone's immune, possibilities, but in most cases, it's not. Hantavirus is different, isn't it?
16: Absolutely, absolutely. Norovirus has been on cruise ships and ships in general for a long, long time, and will always be on there because it loves that kind of environment. It's easily spread from contact surfaces, and it is a gastrointestinal problem that results in compromised hygiene and easily spread in a limited population like that. Hantavirus, it on the other hand, really has nothing to do with cruise ships.
1: And by the way, most of us had never even heard of it until that particular outbreak.
16: Absolutely correct. You know, hantavirus has actually given cruise ships a bad rap. And here's the story. Hantavirus prefers an environment that is warm and dry. And hantavirus has been around for a long, long time, and it's a virus that lives in rodents and deer mice. And let me just give you a brief overview of germs real quickly. Again, there's viruses, bacteria, parasites, molds, and fungi. And the viruses have to live in either a bacteria or an animal host, like a human being or a rodent or a fly or something like that. They cannot survive on their own. And as you remember, the coronavirus family, which caused the COVID, came from bats. Bats are a great host for viruses. Well, it turns out that mice and rodents are as well. So I want you to picture 1933 between World War I and World War II at four corners in the United States. That's the corner of Arizona, New Mexico, Colorado, and Utah. And there's a bunch of healthy young workers, and all of a sudden they get sick. They get a flu-like illness, and then they start getting very sick in their lungs. They start coughing up blood, and they say, what the heck is going on here? Well, it turns out they were able to isolate for the first time a virus. They didn't name it yet, but they figured out this virus somehow got to these people, and they tracked it down to deer mice that were in these old shacks that were dusty and dry and hadn't been cleaned. Well, every now and then there's an outbreak in the Southwest, and then there's one in South Korea during the Korean War by, guess what it's called? The Hantan River. And it turns out to be the same virus, and that's how it got the name Hanta. There were a bunch of young soldiers, most of them were from the United Nations, trying to clean up after the war, and they all got very, very sick as well, because the Hanta virus, when it affects the human being, has a 30 to 50% mortality rate. All right, fast forward now. We have a couple of little outbreaks in the Southwest every couple of years, because it lives, again, in the rodents and mice that are in these dried, abandoned cottages and campsites. And of course, it's going to live wherever these rodents are. So here's a cruise full of tourists who are interested in looking at birds. And they want these very rare birds. And so they said, let's go to South America.
1: Hold on to that thought for 1 second, Norm. We got to take a quick break on the ledge of birds in South America with Dr. Norm Eston. When we come back, he's going to solve the mystery as Peter Greenberg Worldwide returns to Hawaii. Right after this.
17: Your flight might be late, but we're right on time. 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
1: Peter Greenberg back with you, talking with Dr. Norm Eston about the outbreak, if I can even use that word, of the hantavirus on one particular cruise ship in the South Atlantic. So when we last left off, Norm, you were talking about cruise passengers who were looking to find exotic birds in South America. And then?
16: Absolutely. And they're in search of this one particular bird that happens to like to live around garbage dumps. So they decide to go to a garbage dump. They're traipsing through all this junk and crap and animal refuse. And they finally get the picture of the bird, but they never clean off their clothes or boots or anything. They go back on the cruise ship. So they have on their boots and clothes the dusty, dirty remnants of our rodent urine and excrement, and they never clean it off. And so it's now on the cruise ship where it becomes airborne and then gets spread to other passengers on the cruise ship. So that's the mess. That's the method that this got spread and why the cruise ship got a bad rap.
1: But in this particular case, they were able to isolate that cruise ship. They quarantined the passengers at the very first port. They flew them back, the Americans back, to a quarantine facility in the United States. And we haven't heard anything since then.
16: That's correct. Because there are very, very few outbreaks of this. Now, there's no particular cure for hantavirus. If your immune system is compromised, it will give you trouble in your brain, your kidney, and lungs. And the people that did pass away from respiratory problems. So.

that's the problem with it, with getting exposed to the hantavirus. You can prevent exposure by, if you're in a dry, dusty area, let's say a summer cabin you have, and you go back to it for the first time, you have to clean it out real well and make sure that you're not exposed to any of the droppings that are around. But it, in an urban area, it's not going to be present. It's not going to be present

0: hand hygiene is always important.
1: But I mean, if you think about the buffet line on most cruise ships, you know, there's only so much the sneeze guard can do. And bottom line is, in the aftermath of COVID, you could not go on a cruise ship and go to a buffet and serve yourself. They changed the entire protocol where the dishes were plated and served to you. That's a big difference.
0: Absolutely.
1: And of course, since then, I think we've only had maybe three minor outbreaks of norovirus on total on all cruise ships. So now, should we be concerned about it? Of course. But situational awareness means everything. Do the right thing. Wash your hands before and after. Wash your hands before and after. I keep saying that. And the same thing with what the crew is now instructed to do, but the exact same protocols. And miraculously, the actual incidents have dropped amazingly.
0: You're absolutely right. If there's one weak link, it's leaving the restroom. Because when you think of it, you go to the restroom, you wash your hands, you take the paper towel, and you dry your hands, you throw the paper towel in the waste basket, and then you take the doorknob to leave the restroom. It makes no sense at all. So what is gradually happening is
1: they're having the washing areas outside the restrooms.
0: Exactly, or having a paper towel dispenser near the restroom door that you use to grab onto the doorknob or the latch.
1: Yeah, because we don't think about that.
0: Exactly.
1: See, now, on the last three cruise ships I was on, the hand-washing areas, yes, they were in the bathroom, but they were also right before you entered the dining room. You could only enter the dining room after you washed your hands. That made the biggest difference.
0: Totally.
1: All right. And by the way, we're talking about the hantavirus, which we've not seen any outbreaks of since that one isolated incident in the South Atlantic. And, of course, norovirus, which is going to be with us as long as we're around, but can be mitigated by just basic common sense and personal hygiene.
0: An ounce of prevention is worth a pound of cure.
1: And you invented that line, did you?
0: I wish. Mr. Ben Franklin, Mr. Ben Franklin.
1: Bottom line, the next time I talk to you, we're going to get deeper into what's going on right now in Democratic Republic of Congo, in South Sudan, and of course in Uganda, and what the United States is doing to protect passengers and travelers from the outbreak that we're starting to see in countries like those, and even Kenya, otherwise known as Ebola. So we'll talk about that with Dr. Nora Messon. But bottom line, for this, nothing to worry about hantavirus that I know about. And for norovirus, it comes with the territory, but you yourself can mitigate the problem by simple, basic personal hygiene. Now, other than that, we're virus-free right now in Hawaii. Couldn't be happier at the Mauna Kea, the iconic hotel and resort, celebrating its 60th birthday. And that music means we're out of time for this hour, so stick around, everybody. We'll be back with a whole lot more, including a very interesting approach to how they deal with the spa here. Talk about history as Peter Greenberg Worldwide returns to the Big Island of Hawaii right after this.
2: That wraps up this hour of Peter Greenberg Worldwide. Have a travel question or problem? Just email us, peter@petergreenberg.com.
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1: From ABC News, I'm Brian Clark. A similar soundtrack in big cities and small towns on Saturday. Fireworks like these in Philadelphia, 250 years to the day since the Declaration of Independence was approved in that city. Another loud sound, though, in many areas was thunder and lightning. Severe storms in Washington, D.C. forced the evacuation of the Great American State Fair and delayed President Trump's speech.
2: They did the right thing. They saw lightning, and I said, there's no way if we have to speak in front of one person at 4 o'clock in the morning, I'm going to be here. There's no way we can be deterred.
1: He celebrated America's history, but also sprinkled in some political messages and some of his own grievances.
2: Unlike so many others in the world, in this country, we have freedom of speech, freedom of religion, equal justice under the law, although I wasn't treated that well, but we won't get into that.
1: Political opponents used their own holiday messages to rebuke the president, including California Governor Gavin Newsom.
3: A corrupt and unstable president is forcing us to ask a once unimaginable question. Do we still have a government that belongs to the people?
1: Not all the celebrations went off without a hitch. A fire broke out on New York City's Brooklyn Bridge after the city's fireworks. In the Midwest, a passenger plane may have been struck by a firework.
4: The Delta flight was approaching the runway at Chicago's Midway Airport Saturday evening. The controller had already warned there were multiple homes near the approach shooting off fireworks. Then,
5: tower, we just had a firework at our plane, Delta 1076. We're continuing.
6: Roger.
4: The Delta pilot said they may have been struck at about 200 to 200 feet above ground.
5: We just heard the bang on the plane, so we'll have to take a look at it once we get to the gate.
4: According to that ATC.net, audio authorities were notified. Dave Packer, ABC News.
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9: 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Firefighters in Old Orchard Beach say they extinguished a debris fire this past Thursday night. Reported just after 6:30 that evening on Valley Lane, crews found heavy flames coming from a large pile which extended to construction equipment and was threatening a nearby building. The fire was put under control in less than an hour with no injuries reported. The cause is under investigation and the extent of possible damages is unknown at the time. Staying in Old Orchard, despite the heat, or maybe because of it, tourists from all over have been flocking to the town this holiday weekend. As one of Maine's busiest tourist destinations in the summer, the town is used to the crowds. However, the extreme heat over the past few days has meant that both the tourists and local businesses they go to have to stay cool somehow. CBS 13 spoke to a few people working under the hot sun.
10: We're all kind of just boiling in this restaurant right now.
11: It's hot out, but we're bringing the heat ourselves, so it's going to be a good weekend, I think.
12: We have wet rags, we have ice, we're doing all we can, you know, just keeping each other sane throughout the heat.
9: And while yesterday marked 250 years of American independence, it also marked one of the darkest days in Portland history. Yesterday marked the 150th anniversary of Portland's Great Fire, which consumed more than 1,500 buildings, including City Hall, left at least two people dead and over 10,000 homeless. historians pin the cause of the blaze on a firecracker that was thrown into a boatyard on Commercial Street, which grew to an inferno due to strong winds and dry conditions. It was also the third time Portland had survived and rebuilt after a massive fire, legitimizing the city's symbol of a phoenix rising from the ashes. And now, here's your latest AccuWeather forecast.
6: Today brings lower humidity with a mix of clouds and sun and a high of 80, followed by more clouds tonight and a low of 61. Does stay comfortable for tomorrow with sun peeking through some high clouds, the high 75. I'm AccuWeather meteorologist LaTroy Thornton on Southern Maine's official weather station, News Radio 98.5 FM and AM 560 WGAN.
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2: Peter Greenberg here as Peter Greenberg Worldwide returns. Of course, taking your calls and your emails. You know how to find me, Peter at PeterGreenberg.com with your name, phone number, question, or problem. We will solve it right here in the air. And if you're just joining us, I hope you're having a great weekend wherever you happen to be. Let me tell you where we happen to be. Get out those maps, boys and girls. 20 degrees, 1 minute north, 155 degrees, 40 minutes west. We are on the Big Island of Hawaii at the Mauna Kea Resort celebrating their 60th anniversary and, of course, getting your calls and emails as well. Bottom line, if you're just joining us, I've been coming to this hotel, believe it or not, since I was 23 years old. So I've seen all the changes and I've seen all the things that have stayed remarkably, which I love. Not to mention the most amazing beach on the Big Island, but that's another story we'll talk about a little bit later in the show. But they also have amazing amenities. And one of those, of course, is their spa, which deals with traditional healing techniques as well. And joining me now, the spa director, Sam Quinn. How are you?
3: I'm good, Peter. How are you?
2: You know, every time I go to a hotel that says they have a spa, you know, it's always the same. You know, it's always okay. We have stones on your ass, you know, or we have, you know, it's just a 60-minute massage and it's Swedish and it's that. But you go a little bit deeper than that. Mm-hmm. You're from the island.
3: I am.
2: Born and raised.
3: Born and raised.
2: And you learned your technique sort of like the way Hawaii talks story, right? It was handed down to you. So what are you doing differently here that other spas don't do?
3: Oh my gosh, so many things. Most notably, I'd say that our menu is heavily focused on Lomi Lomi tradition.
2: Explain Lomi Lomi.
3: Lomi Lomi, traditional Hawaiian massage, as you said, it's something that was passed on from generation to generation. And so when you think back to old Hawaiian days, there was a kahuna la'au lapa'au. La'au lapa'au is plant medicine. And so it was like the village person who came in and would heal all of the people that needed healing. So Lomi Lomi, it goes beyond just a massage. It's really getting the person on the table, finding out exactly what's bothering them or where they're feeling their pain, and kind of doing an exchange of energy. There's ho'oponopono involved in that, which
2: means
3: forgiveness, making things right.
2: That's all I want. I want forgiveness. Can you help me with that?
3: Yes, okay. Let's go.
2: But you say relieving them of their pain, but do I have to have pain to go to a spa?
3: No, not at all.
2: So not the point is, if you happen to have it, though, it's about identifying it.
3: Yeah. Yeah.
2: And then what are you doing differently once you identify it?
3: So our massages are amazing and our tables are amazing, most notably the tables too. So we're the only spa in the state of Hawaii that have these specific tables from Oakworks. It's a Sovi Vibra acoustic table. And so they heat up, they have hydraulics, they tilt, and they put you in zero gravity position, but it also has built-in speakers into the table. And so we're able to program the table to play all these cool soundtracks. But when we were creating the menu, I wanted to think of ways that we could bring in the culture into the treatments. And by doing that, I thought, how cool would it be to do an oli or a Hawaiian blessing in the beginning of the massage and then take it one step further and do it at the end as well?
2: Give me a blessing. Go ahead.
3: No, we're not going to do it for you. You have to come into the spa and have it at the
2: end. I want my listeners to hear the blessing.
3: Okay, you ready? I'll give you just a small little tidbit of it. Okay.
2: I'm ready.
3: Okay. Akahai ina Hawaii lo kahia kulike olu olu kamanao ha'aha'a kokulana ahonuia lana kila.
2: Which means?
3: Aloha.
2: You got all that way just to say aloha.
3: Yes. But every single word or every letter in aloha stands for something. So this oli, it's called Oli Aloha. It was created by Pilahi Paki, who is a Hawaiian historian. And so one of her greatest visions or dreams was to bring the world together with aloha. And so aloha can mean many different things. It can mean just a simple hello or goodbye, but to break it down into the acronyms and talk about Akahai and Lokahi, it's really doing everything with love and patience and humility. And so that's what Oli Aloha is. And so all of our treatments will start off with Oli Aloha. And then at the end, we have another Oli, which is kind of like your blessing. It's called Eola. And it's actually my two aunties that are doing that Oli. And so the closing Oli is to send all of our guests off with good love and good light, healthy life.
2: And can I book a 6-hour massage now?
3: Yes. Back to back, but you have to have 15 minutes in between so that the therapist can rest.
2: Oh, the therapist has to rest. That's their blessing.
3: Yes.
2: But how much of the Hawaiian story? Because most people who, I would guess that most of the people who visit Hawaii don't really know much about the story of Hawaii.
3: Yeah. I mean, I don't even know that I'm in a position where I can see the story of Hawaii, but I think for me, living here, being born and raised here, the culture and family was always something that was really a big part of my upbringing. My family, all of the women in my family are hula dancers, and all of the men were song composers. And my Hanai grandpa was actually a La'au Lapa'au Kahuna in Kohala. And
2: which
3: so
2: means?
3: He was a healer. And so being around all of those types of things as a young child, it's just kind of been instilled in me. And so, yeah.
2: Are you a hula dancer?
3: Not anymore.
2: Was there a hula incident?
3: No, I think because I was surrounded by it my entire life, and it was more of something that was expected of me. I did it as a child all the way up until high school, and then when I was an adult, I didn't want to dance anymore.
2: But now it's hula with the hands.
3: Hula with the hands.
2: Why not? Now, what about the aromas? What about the smells of the spa?
3: Oh my goodness, there's so many different oils that we work with, and scrubs, and just products. And a lot of the products that we use are found here in the islands. And so we've partnered with many different local companies, which is amazing.
2: But the bottom line is you want to make this as authentic a Hawaiian experience as you can.
3: Yes, absolutely. Yeah.
2: Now, given the menu at the spa, what's the most difficult service you offer?
3: The most
2: complicated.
3: Complicated. I'd say the most complicated treatment that we have would be one of our facials.
2: You're kidding me.
3: Yeah. And it's not a Hawaiian treatment. It's a skincare treatment, but there's so many steps involved in it. I would think that that's the most complicated one.
2: So in my case, I'll need a special blessing. Just saying. We're talking to Sam Quinn, the spa director right here at the Mauna Kea, where a lot of the Hawaiian traditions live on.
3: Yes.
2: Listen, thank you so much for joining us.
3: Thank you, Peter.
2: And when we come back, we're going to talk about serious traditions, the real history of the culture here, with the cultural advisor and Aloha ambassador here at the resort, Punahele Andrade, an amazing storyteller. When we come back, as Peter Greenberg Worldwide continues right after this.
0: Your flight might be late, but we're right on time. Peter Greenberg Worldwide will be right back.
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15: I'm AccuWeather meteorologist Joe Lundberg. There's a reason visitors from all over the world stream into southern Maine every summer. With daytime highs averaging in the upper 70s and lows in the 50s, many consider our weather summertime perfection. But we also get our share of severe thunderstorms, strong winds, and dangerous lightning. Don't let summer storms sneak up on your plans. Tune in for frequent AccuWeather updates on southern Maine's official weather station, News Radio 98.5 FM and AM 560 WGAN.
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1: Peter Greenberg back with you as Peter Greenberg Worldwide continues from the Mauna Kea, the iconic Mauna Kea right here on the Big Island of Hawaii. And of course, you can always reach me. 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We always like to localize those opportunities. And right here, let me suggest Kumano Keala. It's a Waimea-based nonprofit focused on doing something people have forgotten about here in Hawaii, revitalizing traditional Hawaiian agriculture and strengthening sustainable local food systems. Don't we need that? And you get to volunteer in so many different ways out there on the farm sites and in the

0: communities. And the best part about it is you're volunteering with the very people who live here. 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If you want more information, you know what to do. It's kumanoikeala.org, but I'm going to do better than that, because by the time you finish writing it, you're going to misspell it. 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But we didn't have to go around the world very far to find out everything we wanted to know about the Big Island, because joining me now, he's the cultural advisor and aloha ambassador for this hotel, and not to mention the island, Punahele Andrade. How are you, sir?
1: Mike, I'm good. Thank you very much.
0: And you were born here.
1: I was born here on the island of Hawaii. Yes.
0: Amazing.
1: Here in the Kohala district.
0: So you haven't gone far to see me today.
1: I haven't gone far.
0: But the island has gone very far.
1: And the island has changed.
0: It is. I mean, I first came here 1973 when I was working for Newsweek. We were doing a cover story, believe it or not, on Bette Midler, because she's from Hawaii.
1: Yes, she is.
0: And that brought me over here. And I remember I was both in Kona, which is not far from where we are now, or then on the other side of the island in Hilo. I remember back then, this is 1973, you know what was on the menu at Hilo? Jell-O and Spam. You're laughing because you know I'm right. That's what it was.
1: Yeah.
0: That's changed
1: too. Spam is a big favorite.
0: It still is. Yeah. But obviously the culinary opportunities have grown dramatically. But so much of what Hawaii is, and I'm not just talking about the Big Island, I'm talking about the state itself, mm-hmm. or the islands, is about talk story, about telling the story that was handed down to you, that was handed down to your parents, that continues to this day.
1: That is relevant. And till this day, oral traditions are a very important facet of family traditions, and how one generation absorbs the intellect from the other. From the kupuna passed down to the keiki, from the elder to the keiki. That in the home setting has not changed. Although, you know, there is other facets that are integrated today because the change of society.
0: The change of technology.
1: Technology, correct.
0: I mean, for most Americans, I hate to say it, and I remember watching it, my first introduction to Hawaii was an Elvis Presley movie.
1: Birds of Paradise.
0: Right?
1: Yeah. Yeah. That was a great film.
0: And what made that film great?
1: Just his charisma and you know what they did? They brought in traditional artisans and practitioners, dancers.
0: For hula.
1: And for hula and they did as much as they could at that time, portraying, of course, Hollywood it up. Is that even a word? Hollywooded it up.
0: It is now.
1: And, you know, they put the spin on it, of course, but it allowed the world to view Hawaii in an aspect that hadn't been seen before.
0: And it allowed the world, whether you liked it or not, to look at Hawaii as accessible.
1: Correct.
0: Right?
1: Yeah.
0: And people started coming over. I mean, it was a big driver of tourism.
1: Yeah. In the 60s, correct.
0: Yeah.
1: Correct.
0: But when you know, I will give you an idea of how Hawaiian culture or American culture gets exported in the most unusual ways. I was in the middle of Egypt, driving across the Sinai Desert with a driver who spoke no English. He was an army driver, getting me to the Israeli border. And I was with a photographer who had the attention span of a flea. And we're just driving sand, more gravel, more sand, more gravel. There's nothing out there. It's hot. We're sweating. It's dusty. And my photographer, who's totally bored at this point, out of nowhere does this. Na, na, na, na, na, na. And the car comes to a screeching halt. Dust and gravel are pouring through the windows. We're coughing and wheezing. And the driver turns around to me and goes, na, na, na, na, na. And looks at me and goes, book him, Dano. So Hawaii 5-0 was in the middle of the Sinai Desert in Egypt.
1: Yeah.
0: And that's not clearly the vision that you're trying to perpetuate here.
1: Well, you know, Hawaii is renowned around the world, and it's renowned around the world because of one word, aloha, and the movement of that and what that means.
0: What does it mean?
1: It means unwavering, unprecedented, it's just love in its purest form, in its ancient capacity. Today, aloha is the movement in which our people the Hawaiian people have regained their self-identity and their intellect, our intellect of our indigenous arts, our language, our history, our handcrafts, our navigational skills has formulated into a process of new generational intellect that in 50 years ago was actually inept from Hawaiians. And we were made
0: to believe,
1: we were right. We had to, it became full circle, and it was because of that movement of aloha, and what that means. It has different waving meanings from one area or from one specific group of people to another. Let's say in hospitality, aloha might mean one way or might mean one thing that coming from the service entity. In the Hawaiian household, it's much deeper. It is that unconditional, unwavering love that is extended, whether it means discipline or just the foundation of love itself. But through love, there are disciplines, and that discipline art is the movement of aloha today.
0: And hopefully you're still teaching that even in the schools.
1: We're teaching that in schools today, and formally in curriculums devised for Native Hawaiians by Native Hawaiians in Hawaiian language-based schools and Hawaiian language or Hawaiian academic-driven schools, land-based schools. We have two in this district here, which is Kanuʻokaʻaina, a Native Hawaiian school that is multiracial, but its curriculum is focused primarily in Hawaiian practical arts as well as all kind of academic learning. The other is a Hawaiian Native Hawaiian language school. And these schools...
0: And that's a language that was almost on the verge of extinction.
1: Almost gone, right? During my childhood, no one spoke Hawaiian, or very few spoke Hawaiian. By the 80s, and by the time I entered into college, Hawaiian language was actually an accredited degree. Today, it is actually a PhD. You can get a PhD in Hawaiian language today, in Hawaiian arts and Hawaiian studies.
0: You know, when I
1: so
0: first
1: we've
0: came,
1: come very far.
0: When I first came to Hawaii, of course, I went to Honolulu, as most people did the first time. And of course, there was a performance of hula. And I thought, oh, that's interesting. It's a nice performance. It took me a while to realize it wasn't just a dance recital. It was an art form.
1: Hula is an art, yes. Hula is an art as ballet. It is old as ballet, if not older. It is a spiritual art, meaning that in ancient times, there was no separation between hula and the religion that it articulated to or with. It was the movement of spirituality through hula and religion. And that's why it was actually banned for nearly 40 years. The hula went underground. It was banned. It was actually persecuted. If practitioners were exhibitioning hula or dancing hula, and in ancient times it was the men actually that were the formal teachers and the true artisans of hula.
0: We're talking to Punahele Andrade, the cultural advisor and aloha ambassador, right here at the Mauna Kea. When we come back, you talked about all the things that the Hawaiians did, the navigation, the stars. But I want to come back and talk about the mythology, too.
1: Okay.
0: Be back with more from the Mauna Kea as Peter Greenberg Worldwide returns right after this.
2: 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Just email Peter at peter@petergreenberg.com. 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
0: Peter Greenberg back with you as Peter Greenberg Worldwide returns and continues from the Mauna Kea, the legendary, iconic Mauna Kea, celebrating 60 years right here on the Big Island of Hawaii. We're speaking to Punahele Andrade, who's the cultural advisor and Aloha Ambassador. I'd like to be an Aloha Ambassador, actually, for this hotel and for this region. I guess the question is that I left you when the last break happened, is the mythology of Hawaii, the gods. Not far from us is the volcano. And of course, every time I go there and I visit Volcano House, mm-hmm. I've been going, gosh, since I came here, I'm reminded that I'm being watched over by Pele.
1: You are. Hawaii's mythology, as we can classify that as, is much more than mythology to the native Hawaiian, to us. The religion, the Hawaiian spirituality, as we can now identify with it today, is much different from its past. In past, the Hawaiian spirituality and religion was coveted by a lot of rules. They still are today. But today, the difference is we have the mindset and the ability to openly practice it again. Where in the past, our grandparents and great-grandparents did not openly have that practice. Per se, in hula schools, the practice of acknowledging the hula goddesses and gods. Pele, you mentioned Pele, the Pele worship in the ideology and the worship of that.
0: Well, she's the goddess of the volcano.
1: She is the goddess of creation, of eternal creation. And so if we look at that as the Hawaiians did, at the scope of what they looked at their mythicism as, it was an elemental world. So their gods and goddesses were elemental, meaning that they were tangible. They could see them, they could touch them, they could acknowledge them, they were around them, and they were multifaceted. It just wasn't one facet. Take example, water. The water, the ideology of water and how sacred water is to an island environment where in an area like the South Kohala region and the lower Kona regions, where water is very scarce, was something that was very sacred, and the feeling of that innately to the Hawaiians knew the precious resource of that. So that water, Kane, the god of water and the god of life, and Kanaloa, the god of sea, two different types of waters, but nevertheless, both waters life-giving. And so if we look at the resources that we have in Hawaii, which are so precious to us, and the environment, Hawaii truly is one of the most beautiful, special, and exotic places on Earth.
0: And I'm reminded, going up to Volcano House, which, by the way, is part of the National Park System, mm-hmm. You know, I talked to the rangers there, and they're now signs, but in the old days, that people just told you, whatever you do, don't take any rocks from here. Don't, you know, as a souvenir, don't be tourists, don't take them back, because if you do, you'll anger Pele, and you'll have nothing but bad luck. And the rangers love to tell me the stories about how many times packages arrive in the mail to Volcano House with the rocks they're sending back, and my life is ruined, take the rocks.
1: Till this very day. And that comes from an ancient concept of where you find, and not just an ancient concept, but a concept of kind of all mankind, where you find something, you leave it alone. You have the respect to leave it there. And with Pele taking lava, that's something so precious and something so new, the concept of that is, again, the respect to leave it where it remains. Rocks for us, lava, is just not the mineral source of magma and lava, but for us is actually a life-giving energetic force that came from Pele, from the center of the earth. Over millions of years, it breaks down and becomes the fertile land that we have. The other thing is that if every guest, if we times that by a million arrivals a day, and if they were to take one stone a day, I don't know if we'd have much island left.
0: Although, as the volcano continues to erupt, it's enlarging the island.
1: It is enlarging the island.
0: And one of the most fascinating things I got a chance to see, and I've done it a number of times because the volcano continues to erupt, is to take a helicopter ride. And as you come around the corner there, and you see the molten lava hit the sea, and you see the steam coming up, and you can actually see the land starting to enlarge.
1: Yeah.
0: It's unreal.
1: That is fascinating, when lava hits the ocean and how it converges from its molten state, and then it just explodes into a big burst, and then it becomes black sand, and then that black sand builds and builds and builds, and then the lava flows onto that sand and gradually goes into the ocean and builds and builds and builds.
0: Amazing.
1: And that is how Earth and Hawaii was created.
0: Punahele Andrade, the cultural advisor and aloha ambassador for the Mauna Kea here on the Big Island. Thank you so much for joining us.
1: Mahalo, and thank you.
0: And mahalo right back to you. We'll be back with more as Peter Greenberg Worldwide continues from the Big Island of Hawaii and the Mauna Kea right after this.
2: Your flight might be late, but we're right on time. Peter Greenberg Worldwide will be right back.
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16: 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More than 100 people were displaced this holiday weekend after a fire at an apartment complex in Bangor.
17: It happened Friday afternoon at the Main Street complex at around 2 p.m. when firefighters discovered a transformer near the back of the building on fire. Crews cleared all six floors of the east wing due to the smoke. The fire was out within 20 minutes. Luckily, no one was hurt. The cause of the fire remains under investigation. Andy Mounter, News Radio, WGAN.
16: Severe thunderstorms and blistering heat have kept Central Maine power crews busy this Independence Day weekend. CMP reports it has successfully restored electricity to more than 18,000 customers after Friday's fast-moving storms knocked out power across parts of the state. However, the work is far from over. Utility officials say the ongoing heat wave is pushing the electric grid to its limits as Mainers blast air conditioning to stay cool. CMP has deployed extra crews through the holiday weekend to handle the high demand and replace strained transformers. And just in time for the heat wave, Portland has a brand new way for families to cool off. Portland Parks and Recreation announced that the Rising Eddy Community Splash Pad opened ahead of schedule on Friday. Located on Douglas Street, the park features interactive water fountains and cooling spray zones. Here's Landon Kepner on opening day with CBS 13, who experienced the new features.
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16: 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And now, here's your latest AccuWeather forecast.
20: Today brings lower humidity with a mix of clouds and sun and a high of 80, followed by more clouds tonight and a low of 61. Does stay comfortable for tomorrow with sun peeking through some high clouds, the high 75. I'm AccuWeather meteorologist LaTroy Thornton on Southern Maine's official weather station, News Radio 98.5 FM and AM 560 WGAN.
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0: Peter Greenberg back with you as Peter Greenberg Worldwide continues from the Mauna Kea right here on the Big Island of Hawaii. And of course, you can always reach me, you know the drill. Email me, peter@petergreenberg.com with your name, phone number, question or problem. We will answer those questions and solve those problems throughout the show as we do every single week. My next guest knows a little bit about this place because he's been here for a number of years, but most importantly, knows the history of an iconic hotel like this celebrating its 60th birthday. His name is Craig Anderson. Hello, Craig.
21: Hey, good morning, Peter. How are you this morning?
0: I'm doing just great. I mean, as I said earlier in the show, I first came here in 1973.
21: Wow.
0: When I was working for Newsweek. It was back then, it was like a rock resort,
21: mm-hmm.
0: right? But at Rock Resort started by the Rockefellers.
4: Absolutely.
0: It was Lawrence sort of like, it was sort of like that, their getaway.
4: Yeah, Lawrence Rockefeller's vision when he flew over this place in a plane with the governor of Hawaii and looked down at this beach and said, that's where I want to put my resort.
0: And by the way, speaking about looking down at this beach, if you've been to the Big Island, then you know what I'm about to say. If you haven't, you might be surprised. I mean, this is 95% volcanic, and yet you have the benefit of having one of the only sandy beaches I've seen on the entire island.
4: We're blessed. We're blessed. Actually, both of our hotels here have wonderful beaches. The Westin Apuna next door has a great beach as well. But it's one of the calling cards of this hotel and has been for six decades.
0: What defines this hotel? I mean, you've gone through six decades.
4: I'd have to say it's the staff. I mean, we've got multi-generational staff that interact with multi-generational guests that have been coming back for years and years. And
0: when I was at the restaurant last night, I engaged one of your waitresses in a conversation, and she's been here 37 years.
4: Yeah. Yeah, it's an amazing ohana, if you will, here with our staff. And I think this place has an old Hawaii vibe to it that I think is different than other resorts, both on this island and on other islands. It's very unique.
0: What is the old Hawaii vibe?
4: There's just a calmness. There's a genuine, authentic aloha spirit here. Life kind of slows down, and I think people come here for that nourishing kind of environment.
0: I mean, to be honest, I don't come to Hawaii for high energy. I come to Hawaii for low energy, but great experience.
4: Sure. Yeah, and you know, everyone, you know, vacations the way they want to and looks for different things. But I think just the architecture, when you walk into the lobby and you see the ocean, when you look down at the crescent sand beach, there's a calmness and a kind of a spiritual kind of nourishment that comes from being here.
0: And yet when this hotel was designed initially, it was cutting edge. Nobody had seen that kind of design at the beach.
4: Yeah, I think when it was built for $15 million, it was the most expensive hotel that was built at that time.
0: Your renovations cost eight times more than that.
4: and then some.
0: Yeah. It was only built for $15 million.
4: That's what the records show. And the original design, interestingly, had these round halls with natural ventilation in the roofs. And they built a model unit, and we had one of those Kona storms. And it rained like the Dickens, and it flooded the unit. So they immediately scrapped that design and hired Skidmore, Owings, and Merrill, and now we have the timeless architecture you see today.
0: I remember at one point, and I know you'll remember this, part of the sort of like the experience mandate of the hotel was, we really want to be cut off. And so no TVs in the rooms, right? they said, no, we want people to just enjoy Hawaii. And there'll be no TVs in the room. How long did that last?
4: About 5 minutes. You know, guests checked in and said, hey, where's the TV? I need a TV delivered to my room.
0: And yet, here's the interesting thing. There's a lesson there that they wanted the TV in the room, but they weren't watching it. They just loved the option of having the TV on. They wanted to check their stocks or whether the Lakers did something. But that's really the definition of true luxury when you get to keep your options.
4: Exactly.
0: And there are TVs in the room now.
4: There's TVs in the room now, but we kept the original intent of Rockefeller's design, and we have a wooden panel that slides in front of the TV. So if you want to pretend that there isn't a TV in the room or really unplug, you can do that.
0: Bottom line is you still get to watch.
4: Yeah, absolutely.
0: But at the end of the day, part and parcel of Hawaii, it's part of the culture. It's storytelling. Mm-hmm. Right, it's the stories that you tell that are handed down. It's and of course the name of it is Talk Story, right?
4: Exactly.
0: And you do that here.
4: Vala'au, absolutely. It's interesting. We host a weekly wine reception for all of our guests on Wednesdays. We call it Wine Wednesday, and every week we hear new stories from our guests who've been coming for decades. Where they wax romantically about the batik room and how they used to have to wear a jacket to go to dinner. And of course I asked them, well, would you like us to bring that back? And they said, well, no, we don't want to wear a jacket anymore to dinner. That was back in the day. But the stories that they tell, you know, about when they first came as a child and now they're bringing their kids or their grandkids. I mean, it just goes.
0: We're talking to Craig Anderson from the Mauna Kea. When we come back, more with me and Craig and the history of the Big Island as Peter Greenberg Worldwide returns to the Mauna Kea right after this.
5: 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Peter Greenberg Worldwide will be right back.
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6: And we're back. Peter Greenberg talking to Craig Anderson here at the Mauna Kea on the Big Island of Hawaii. Of course, you can always reach me. Just email me, peter@petergreenberg.com, with your name, phone number, question, or problem. Craig, part of the storytelling here, and it's not just the guests, it's the culture itself. It's the people who live here who hand down stories from generation to generation to generation. And where we are right now, I mean, all around us is sacred ground. All around us, it's not just volcanic rock. And the volcano continues to erupt, right? It's all the stories from the families and generations that are preserved.
7: Yeah, absolutely. You know, when Rockefeller first opened Mauna Kea, it was during the time of the decline of the sugar industry, and many of the employees of the opening of the hotel came from the sugar plantations just north of here in Kohala. And there's a story that Rockefeller brought in estheticians from Elizabeth Arden in New York and conducted makeovers for some of the staff who were a month ago a plantation worker and today were a housekeeper or a front desk agent or a bellman. So it's his vision of creating that transition from the agriculture industry here on this island to the visitor industry and opening the first luxury hotel here on the Big Island.
6: You know, even to this day, if you ask anybody outside of Hawaii, what's the principal industry of Hawaii, they're going to say pineapple. Mm. Wrong.
7: Wrong.
6: Sugar. Not, wrong.
7: Not anymore.
6: No, travel and tourism.
7: Tourism is it. Absolutely.
6: I mean, as a GDP figure, it's the one thing that many government officials don't get, and that is, it is the power.
7: Absolutely. I think tourism represents 35 to 40% of the GDP of the state of Hawaii. And I know our hotels here on the coast pay, I think, about 35% of the property taxes here on this island. So, you know, we're an economic engine that supports a lot of what people who live here in Hawaii get to enjoy.
6: What would you say is your biggest challenge then?
7: Oh, it's got to be staffing. I think
6: it's still
7: a challenge for us. You know, it's a limited population. It's expensive to live here. We see people leaving the island because it's hard to make ends meet.
6: And you know, if you talk to, and this is not just particular to your hotel, if I went up and down the coast here and talk to anybody working at any hotel, there's a reasonably good chance, I think you'd agree, they're holding down more than one job.
7: Absolutely. Absolutely. And I would tell you that all those hotels would tell you that they're also looking for people to fill open positions. So, it's a puzzle. You know, we're doing a lot of work with local high schools to try to reach out to the youth on this
6: and
7: island.
6: Starting training programs.
7: To give them the opportunities to see what our industry can offer them. Because there are a lot of, you know, depending

0: travel industry got lazy. And I think that they just thought, oh, it's a job. And then when COVID hit, it was an economic issue, not to mention people questioning their own mortality at that point. They said, you know what? I'm leaving. I'm not coming back. And they didn't come back.
1: Yep.
0: That wasn't just Hawaii. That was Cleveland. Mm. It was anywhere, right? And you're still trying to catch up.
1: Absolutely. Absolutely. We definitely saw that here. And then, you know, people were concerned for their safety, so they didn't want to go out. And now we're starting to see more people want to travel and create those rituals and connect with other people. So, I'm not sure what the solution is. We need people to deliver service in our industry. We're not going to be able to automate the things that we do every day.
0: And the minute you do that, you're in real trouble.
1: Yeah.
0: By the way, if I ever show up at a hotel and they have kiosks in the lobby, I don't check in.
1: And if a robot delivers your room service, I'm sure you won't that either.
0: You know the famous robot story? It's a true story. I went to the lab at Hilton in McLean, Virginia, right? And they had developed a robot to do room service, right? Or to come up with if you needed a toothbrush or whatever it was. And here was this robot, R2-D2, coming down the hall. I said, this is not going to work. And you know what happened? In about 2 weeks, there were guests who literally had baseball bats, and they were beating the crap out of the robot. And at one point, they found one of the robots trying to escape. The robot had left the hotel. It couldn't take it anymore.
1: Cruising down the street.
0: Exactly. So you know what? Forgetting the methodology here, I thought the message was strong enough.
1: Totally.
0: Don't ever go to robots.
1: It's hard to imagine. It's hard to imagine, especially here in Hawaii, where the aloha spirit and that genuine connection is so important. So, I'm not sure where AI fits into our industry moving forward, but...
0: Well, I can tell you where it could fit in. You know, if you want AI to do the night auditing about who's checked in and who checked out, be my guest. If you want the AI to check me in, I don't want to do it.
1: Right.
0: I don't want to do it because it doesn't know the questions to ask, and it really can't engage you in a conversation that's meaningful.
1: So I take it you don't have a virtual assistant then?
0: You're talking to him. What are you talking about? No. It's not that I'm old school. I'm real school, right? I understand the technology. I do not want to be taken over by the technology.
1: Hear, hear.
0: If AI wants to wash my car, go for it. If AI wants to tell me where I should go on my vacation in Hawaii, stay away from me.
1: There you go.
0: Craig Anderson, the guy who runs this place, the Mauna Kea, the legendary Mauna Kea, celebrating 60 years this year. Thank you so much for joining us. That music means we're out of time for this hour. Stick around, everybody. We've got a whole lot more coming from the Mauna Kea on the Big Island of Hawaii as Peter Greenberg Worldwide continues right after this.
2: That wraps up this hour of Peter Greenberg Worldwide. Have a travel question or problem? Just email us. 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
1: From ABC News, I'm Brian Clark. Bright flashes in the sky weren't just July 4th fireworks. Severe weather had a major impact on celebrations, especially in the east, says ABC's Morgan Norwood.
2: In Oklahoma, lightning making an appearance during Lawson City Fireworks Show.
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2: Thousands attending the Great American State Fair in Washington, D.C. around the National Mall, ordered to evacuate as stormy weather approached. People taking shelter in nearby federal buildings and museums.
1: The delay in President Trump's speech meant he did not speak until after 11 o'clock. He celebrated the country's history, but also included some partisan messaging.
4: America is back, and we want to keep America great, and we will do so by approving the Save America Act.
1: All told, 140 million people were under heat alerts. There were more than a dozen cities that saw record high temperatures. And while those are expected to cool off today, travel volumes only going to pick up, says ABC's Alex Brochet.
5: By Monday, TSA expects it will have screened some 19 million passengers. And when we talk broadly about travel, AAA is estimating more than 72 million Americans are traveling at least 50 miles from home through this weekend, which is a record. So keep in mind that travel around cities like Chicago, New York City, Houston, Seattle, Minneapolis, they will all experience peak congestion today.
1: The man accused of killing conservative activist Charlie Kirk last year faces a five-day hearing this week in Utah to determine if he will stand trial. Kirk's widow and parents are expected to attend. If they do, it'll be the first time they're face-to-face with Tyler Robinson. In Iran, hundreds of thousands of people continue to mourn the supreme leader, Ayatollah Ali Khamenei, who was killed in an airstrike on the first day of the war. You're listening to ABC News.
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8: 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A single vehicle accident caused a major natural gas leak, building evacuations, and local power disruptions in North Windham yesterday morning.
9: Windham police say just before 8 a.m. Saturday morning, a vehicle crossed the center line on Route 115, also known as Tanberg Trail, left the roadway and slammed into an apartment building. The impact severed a natural gas meter, forcing emergency crews to evacuate nearby homes, close the road, and cut power to the area as a precaution. Police confirmed the driver passed away at the scene. The identity is being withheld pending family notification, and the crash remains under investigation. Tony Randazzo, News Radio, WGAN.
8: With energy costs continuing to rise for Mainers, three towns in Aroostook County are banding together to find a cheaper alternative. The Bangor Daily News reports that the towns of Madawaska, Frenchville, and St. Agatha have been hoping to collaborate on the issue, with one solution potentially being a regional utility district. This comes with most residents in the county seeing their rates go up by Versant Power at the beginning of the year by up to $16. The three town managers started meeting on the issue early last month and plan to meet with potential stakeholders as well as gather public feedback. And this year's Bath Heritage Days was a special one as it coincided with America's 250th celebration. The event that's been going on for over 30 years has parades, live music, vendors, and art exhibitions, despite the 90-plus degree weather. Here's one of the organizers who spoke to CBS 13 News about what they did for people to help them beat the heat.
10: We've got water and we've got stands and stations throughout the parade. And we also have community water fountain where people can fill their water bottles throughout the day and throughout the weekend.
8: And speaking of the heat, here's your latest AccuWeather forecast.
11: Today brings lower humidity with a mix of clouds and sun and a high of 80, followed by more clouds tonight and a low of 61. Does stay comfortable for tomorrow with sun peeking through some high clouds, the high 70.

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11: Realize that maybe I did jump the gun. When we're stepping into retirement, is that an automatic to turn on the Social Security and maybe start to balance out what we're taking from investments? Or do we take from investments and maybe let Social Security grow at that 8% a year? Or do we start Social Security, leave the investments alone? Where do we start with the, do you see what I'm saying? Cart before the horse. Is it Social Security an automatic when we leave work?
12: It's not. It can be. The problem, Spike, is that I don't know how long someone's going to live. So I told him, I don't have that crystal ball.
11: Come on.
12: Yeah. I don't know. If I knew when they were going to expire, I guess we'll use that term, then we could plan perfectly. But there are situations where it makes sense to turn it on right away, but there are also situations where it doesn't. So if you have somebody that is retired, but they're going to plan to work part-time and they're under their full retirement age, which would be 67 for most folks, and they're going to make over $25,000, $30,000 a year, don't turn on your Social Security. You're going to be subject to the means test, which is roughly $24,000 and change this year. Anything you make over that, for every $2, you get a dollar reduction on your Social Security. Plus, you're already getting a little bit of a reduction because you're collecting sooner than 67. However, there are other situations where if you have a younger spouse and you're a higher earner, it might make sense to build your benefit to the age of 70. You get an 8% increase each year after 67. That would give the survivorship benefit much more. And if you're a higher earner and 10 years plus older than your spouse, there's a good chance that he or she is going to need to rely on that at some point. So it would make sense to build your benefit.
11: When it comes to this income planning, what are some of the most common questions? And people say, what kind of returns do we need? Is it start with, hey, should I turn this Social Security on? Is it about what kind of risk you can take? Is it about tool? What a commonplace, somebody's ready to retire, we've got savings. What do people usually ask at first?
13: Well, more often than not, after they get through the question of, do I have enough money to retire? It's mm-hmm. how do I pull? Do I just, yes. they usually have a vision, or I'm finding this often, of just leaving their money, not necessarily where it is, but leaving that lump sum of money, and hopefully they can use what's called the 4% rule. For some reason, that rule must have been out there, Spike, for a long time, because everyone seems to know the 4% rule, which means, can you draw 4% of your assets, and is that enough to live on and let your nest egg sit where it is? Sometimes it can work. It depends. Every case is different. There's certainly no, the good news is that there's no one way of doing things for everybody. Every case is completely different. And it depends on really, what are their expectations? How much do they think that they need? Sometimes people might have $200,000-$300,000 and they want to retire in a 3-car garage down in Fort Lauderdale. But that's not going to happen, And then there's other people that have a couple $1 million and they're terrified of ever taking any money out because they don't know how to spend, because they haven't spent their entire life. They've just saved. And then there's everything in the middle. And that's where most of our clients land, is somewhere in the middle. So, we explore all options. We have multiple licenses. So obviously the majority of what we do is equity investment in the market. And usually that's holding true and doing well, and has been doing very well this past year and a half. But sometimes people are terrified of the market. And so therefore we have to go to alternatives for things like a defined income coming from an insurance product that will give them an income for the rest of their life. Every case is different. And sometimes it's a myriad of these vehicles all on that one client.
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11: 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I'm your host, Spike Spangle. Income planning, we're sticking with it all day long today on this program because it's hard to know what to do with our retirement accounts. Think of all of the specialties of people who you've met with. Engineers, nurses, doctors, folks who are in real estate, teachers, fire safety, police officers, and they're experts at what they do. But what you do is take a look at the money and try to figure out how can we create a plan with your assets, with what you've done to make sure it works for you. That rule book isn't handed to you with your 401k. We don't know how to turn it into that income plan. So the thing to me that sounds closest to a pension plan, like both of my grandfathers, is the word annuity. Derek, have you helped anybody with, some of the newer tools? Because there are, I think, better interest rates. I'm going to talk about some history on annuities of the last 4 years, what's been going on. But come on, we can talk numbers, and tell me about people. Who have you helped out with one recently?
12: Well, let's talk to the audience about what this interest rate environment is doing. And what this higher interest rate environment does is it raises the rates or keeps the rates higher longer for your safe vehicles. So CDs and insurance-based products, you're going to notice those interest rates are going to stay up a little bit longer. And the Feds are probably not going to lower interest rates as soon as we thought they were, which is why they're actually going up even a little bit more at this point. So because of that, if you have somebody that is stuck in a vehicle like an annuity where the interest rates were much lower, they could what we call refinance or replace that annuity into something that can take advantage of this higher interest rate environment. So Spike, an example would be I had a woman come into my office last month. We actually have an onboarding appointment in a couple of weeks. She brought in an income annuity that she has. She is not currently collecting income on it. She doesn't want to collect income until she turns 73. So she's got another 2 or 3 years. Problem with it is that the income that she was going to collect from that, we can increase immediately if she were to take it today just by putting her into a different product with a higher interest rate environment. Now, she's not looking to collect it today, so she's looking to hold off for 2 or 3 years. So there's something built into her income annuity, which is called a roll-up. For folks listening, she has a...
11: Wait a second. Come on. That's my jargon alert. Roll up. Come on. What do you mean?
12: So she's got a 5% roll up that's built into her current annuity.
11: You just used it again. You can't use the same term. Roll up means.
12: Let's call it a cost of living adjustment. It's guaranteed. Oh. The income is guaranteed to grow 5% each year she delays taking income. Okay. It's an incentive to not take the income right away. So that's what the roll up is. It's like a cost of living adjustment that's guaranteed.
11: Oh, okay.
12: Each and every year she doesn't take the income. And then when she turns it on, the income is that much higher, 5% each year. So we were able to put her into a new one, or we will be. We have an appointment to do so. And the roll-up or cost of living adjustment is 7.2%. And she's going to collect a higher income now if she wanted to. So it's guaranteed to be a higher income when she starts turning on her income in 2 or 3 years.
11: Couple of things for our listeners out there. As financial advisors, we're not saying that we can do that for everyone. What we can say is we can take a look at the tools that you're using. Here's one way to think about it, or a couple of different ways. So we know that interest rates were just about at their lowest in 2020, right? COVID happened, interest rate environment, like long-term safe money was about 1%. So everybody knew eventually interest rates had to go up. But people still bought fixed rate tools before 2020. And so those interest rates were pretty low, right? So maybe this person that you're talking about had this tool from 5 or 6 or 7 years ago when the guaranteed rates were pretty low, right? Where I'm going with this is LIMRA, Independent Reporting Agency. We are now in the fourth year in a row of record-breaking sales going into annuities. Is this because of the higher interest rate environment?
13: I would say absolutely. In fact, this has been so prevalent that since August of last year, I've had the opportunity to replace about 40 different annuities. Some of them were annuities that I helped people out with, because if you need income, that seems to be a vehicle to go to. And I helped them out with some of these, prior to the higher interest rates. Others were people that were coming in from other firms. Maybe they bought an annuity through another firm, but they heard our show. They heard that they watched the television show and they're taking us up on those opportunities. And it's not the case where we can replace every annuity. It doesn't make sense all the time. But of those that made sense, 47 people have been able to help out. And one particular case that I just did last week was somebody that was already drawing income. They were getting about $12,000 per year from this one particular product. Mm-hmm. I asked them, can you draw that income for the next month from your other account that you had? They said, sure, why? I said, well, because I think, based on the homework I've done, we can get that $12,000 per year, literally up to about $14,500 per year. Now, it doesn't sound that much per year, but over the next 10 years, that's a lot of money, Spike. Mm-hmm. And she said, well, certainly if you can do that. And she says, what's the downfall? I said, well, you're going to have to draw assets from another product, from another vehicle for that period of month, because it'll take about that time to do that replacement. But she said, well, I plan on having this income for the rest of my life. And she said, I'm not going anywhere anytime soon, so I'd rather have more than less. So certainly that's the case.
11: And as you said, you were even replacing some things that you had implemented before. And that's because the insurance companies themselves are the ones offering the rates. This isn't something that Northern Alliance has said, hey, we now have this different annuity. We're looking for the better rates. And as independent financial advisors, you can look at all of the different rates that are out there, correct?
12: Yeah, we try to stick with the A-rated carriers. There's plenty of them out there. They're always competing. And we're able to shop around the rates. And that's what I did with the example of the woman I was talking about earlier in this session. And I just sat with her opened the computer up and I said, let's just take a look at what you're getting right now for what you could get for an income. Let's see what you could get if we looked at an A-rated carrier in these rates. And it didn't take me very long to show it to her. And she just said, wow, okay. I don't see why I wouldn't do that.
11: So, I mean, these are people that you know. For our radio listeners, if they haven't reached out before, if they haven't been out in the offices, do you mind doing, because we're going to get a flood of calls, do you mind reviewing people's annuities from 5 or 6 or 7 or 8 or 9 years ago to see if there's some better rates out there?
12: Yeah, absolutely. That's just part of the process. And that's what we do. And again, annuities aren't for everybody. And so it's part of the process when we look at everything. So the whole portfolio analysis, we're going to concentrate on your investments and your fixed products like your annuities. If you have a variable annuity, that's one of those bad words you could play that sound on.
11: Here, I'll do another one there. Yeah. Variable annuity.
12: Come in if you've got one of those, because those things are just nasty.
11: Why? Give me a little background on it. It's fine.
12: The fees are high, well over 2%. You've got you've got some fees built in. There's a fee called an M&E or mortality and expense fee in variable annuities. That's another 1.15%. Each fund has, I mean, you're looking at 3 to 4%. Now that spike, if I were to manage money, which I do, but if I were to charge you 3 to 4%, it would be illegal. Ooh. You know, but they can do it when it's built into a variable annuity. The other problem is it's a variable. So it is tied to the market and it can fluctuate and go up and down. And so there are no guarantees, and any guarantees that are in it cost you some more money in the form of what's called a rider. So, I mean, I've uncovered 3-4% in fees and people aren't aware of that. And so if you have a variable annuity, then, you know, you want to have someone take a look at it.
11: Peter, did you hear how hot Derek got about that? We started talking about variable annuity. He is not
13: well,
11: a fan.
13: You know, we've been doing this for a long time. Derek and I have been working together for a long period of time. And for years, we've been seeing people coming in with these variable annuities. And, you know, if there's a type of annuity that gives annuities a bad name, in my opinion, it's the variable annuities.
11: I didn't mean to interrupt you, but what's the pitch then? Because I get it. It's got higher fees. It's like, if you're going to take that much risk and have higher fees, why not just invest in a S&P 500?
13: Just invest in the market. That's right. Well, I'll tell you, I worked for one of the big box shops for a period of time, not for long, but for long enough to find out that's not where I belonged. And I feel as though variable annuities are sold. No one goes in and buys a variable annuity. It's sold by an advisor or an agent. Saying that there's guarantees, there is some income guarantees in there, but they're doing it for the commission, they're doing it for that constant fee, because obviously they know that there's alternative type of annuities out there in addition to the variable. So it's frustrating. Frustrating when we see people that has been, you know, been in these products paying these fees for 7, 8, 9 years, and they haven't even turned on income yet. They're not, you know, realizing any big benefit from it. So it's nice when we can go ahead and say, okay, you're still a candidate for annuity, but let's put you in a different type of annuity that's going to do more so what you were looking for and cost you less than half.
11: Is it fair to say that annuities are like any other kind of vehicles? And when I mean vehicles, I mean automobiles. You've got everything from cars, sedans, minivans, school buses, and a Ducati motorcycle. I mean, something would be really dangerous and risky and expensive. You got a family of six, then a two-door car isn't going to do it for you. You know, you're young, 19 years old, you probably don't want to be driving mom and dad's minivan. But so you got to try to get into the right vehicle, and there's different kinds of vehicles. And it's not necessarily that all vehicles are bad. It might not be really suited to what you're trying to do. Am I in the ballpark on that?
12: You are. And the other thing, too, is there are fixed indexed annuities, fixed safe products that we're talking about here. There are different types. So we mentioned income a lot. Not everybody needs an income. Not everybody is in a situation where they plan on turning income on, but they're looking for safety. And so we have what's called a fixed index annuity, but we call it a builder annuity. And basically, it's a way to replace some of the bond holdings from within their holdings. Bonds, we learned in 2022, are not as safe as they people think they are. Yeah. You know, I think the corporate bond index was down almost 11 or 12%. So that's what safety is built into your equity investments. And so replacing some of those bond holdings with a fixed index builder annuity is another thing. You know, I can average 3-5% on something where you won't lose any money. Is a good piece. And it's, again, it's part of the whole package, not putting all your eggs in one basket.
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11: This is Conquering Retirement with your financial advisory team, Northern Alliance Financial, right here in the great state of Maine. Peter Hansen, Derek Hewitt on the microphones today, joining us here on the weekends. Every single day, though, during the week, helping folks be and stay retired and sometimes doing some overtime. You said also adding to the live events is estate planning. We're getting lots of questions on estate planning. Maybe because we're still in this era has been known. I think we did this on TV a couple of years ago. Peak 65. Across the country right now, more Americans turning 65 than at any time in history. From now until 2040, baby boomers turning 65. Is this why there's so much question around estate planning? How do we protect what we've built?
13: I would say absolutely. Derek and I used to both be in the Medicare market as well. And when we were going through that training, we learned that more than 10,000 people a day in this country turn 65 every day. Yes, there's a lot of questions on about estate planning. You know, at the first segment that we had, we mentioned the website. On our website, nafinancialadvisors.com, we list the upcoming workshops. Some of them are, in fact, titled Estate Planning, Wills, and Trusts. That's the workshop to attend. What we do at those workshops, Mike, is we invite our local estate planning firms to come in and we'll talk. We bring in a special advisor to talk about asset preservation, but then the estate planners get up and they explain what's the difference between a will and a trust, who needs one of these, you know, what are the main state estate, you know, tax rules. But in any event, everybody that comes to that workshop is entitled to a complimentary visit to us, Derek and I on the financial side, and anyone from our team. But they also get a complimentary visit with an estate planning firm where they'll sit in front of them for an hour. No obligation, no cost.
11: No cost, really?
13: No cost, yep. And it's meant to educate and benefit the client and the potential client. And many of those people do become clients because they have these questions. You know, they need help. The folks that are looking for that, they tend to have a little bit more assets and they really need some help. It could be with trust planning. It could be they don't even have a will, but they've got multiple businesses. They're looking to sell. They've got, you know, mixed families and one of them's looking to retire. Yeah, they need some help with estate planning. That's why we partner with these firms. That's part of the holistic picture that we take care of. It's not just managing people's assets and developing income plans. We're going to talk about Social Security, Medicare, taxes, and estate planning before we even get to their portfolio to make sure that all the bases are covered.
11: 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Click on the events tab there. Make sure that you register. We have limited seats sometimes, so we want to make sure we can get everybody in. Bring a friend, bring your spouse, bring the kids if you want to, bring the adult children. If you want to kick off the conversation, you know, to the event, you're squirming in your seat there. What do you think about bringing in the second generation? What do you think about bringing in the kids? Would you rather start a conversation about estate planning first before bringing in the sons and daughters to the first meeting?
12: You know, an introduction meeting with or without the kids, either one makes sense. It does make sense to incorporate them at some point if they're going to inherit the money because they are going to be a part of the process. You know, the issue is that there's so many pieces in retirement. All these puzzle pieces need to fit together, and estate planning is just one of many pieces. So what we do, instead of wearing all of these hats, as Peter had mentioned, we partner with local firms, established firms that do legal and estate planning. Work with them to design plans. We've done that in many cases where we've set up or they've set up trust or even irrevocable trust to help to avoid probate and pay long-term care expenses. And then we manage the assets within the trust.
11: I'm going to get you. I'm going to get you. Look, you open the door to probate.
12: Yeah.
11: Explain why estate planning, will, trust, and probate, why it's so important to kind of really make sure that people understand what this probate process. It's not necessarily bad, but it can have a cost to it.
12: Yeah, it's not necessarily bad. The probate process will cost you a little bit, and it could take you up to a year to go through the courts and get everything cleared up. It's not private. That's one thing that's an issue. For example, a lot of real estate agents will usually peruse the probate listings and call for anyone who's received a home as part of an inheritance. And they'll have that information because it's public inheritance. You know, they want to sell the home for the whoever may have inherited it. Trust avoids that stuff. A trust is private and it's more specific. So is a trust for everyone? Absolutely not. There are some folks where it just doesn't make sense, but you can have that conversation with us or talk to the attorney and let the attorney tell you that. And they'll let you know.
11: Yeah. One of your live events, there was someone we were talking to. We take notes and we share in the questions at the case studies. This one person I know was really trying to take care of their mother. I immediately heard some red flags. Well, I wanted to hear what you guys think about it. So she knew that her mother eventually was going to need to go into longer term care. Her health was failing, but she said, you know, but still cognizant, know that we're going to need some care. She was worried about losing her mom's family home. And what she and her mom were talking about was, oh, well, let's put her name, the daughter's name, on the deed. Okay, there's one thing right there. And then I said, well, do you have any brothers and sisters? Yes, and you have two. And say, well, so you all grew up there. Yeah. And, you know, eventually, are you going to keep the house? Are you going to sell it? And she said, we'll probably sell it. And then I'll just split the proceeds with my siblings. Fellas, right away. I mean, her heart is in the right place. But if you don't do estate planning, if you don't take a look at all of the laws and the implications, any red flags here for you guys?
13: Yeah, three or four anyway. Yeah. off the top. First of all, that's somebody that could really use that complimentary hour in front of the estate planning attorneys. You're right, her heart is in the right place. Mom's going to go into a home. Wouldn't it be nice to get our names on it right now? There's a problem there. I'm thinking financially, first of all, because if she, let's say, if the mother willed the home to the daughter, rather than the daughter going on the deed now, when the mom passed, the daughter would automatically receive what's called a step up in cost basis. That's the first red flag that I think of, as opposed to if they were to continue doing things the way that they were, when the mother dies and the daughter goes to, now owns the house, she does not get a step up in cost basis. Let's say that that house cost $200,000 when it was, you know, bought, but now it's up to $500,000. When the daughter finally and the kids finally go to sell the home, like you were saying they plan to do, they're going to have to pay the taxes on the growth between the $200,000 and $500,000 that they will owe that, as opposed to had they just willed it to the kids would have automatically received a step up in cost basis, which would mean it's like they paid $500,000 for the house right away. Therefore, they wouldn't have had to, they wouldn't owe those taxes. That's the first thing I can think of.
11: And what about then mom and the daughter communicating more and saying, all right, well, we'll leave the house to you. And then when you sell it, split the proceeds with your siblings.
12: Well, you know, the other big red flag I see with the scenario you mentioned, Spike, is the fact that if the daughter is on the deed now, if she gets in an accident, there's a liability case here. If she goes through bankruptcy, that house is an asset of hers and her mom is going to have to buy that piece back from the bankruptcy court, or if she gets sued, she's going to have to pay that. Her daughter owns a piece of that. So you do avoid that. You don't avoid the cost basis step up, like Peter mentioned. And you also have that situation, which again, the daughter could do everything right. And maybe she's a great person. You just don't know what life will bring. You know, someone hits her and sues her and goes, it's an asset of hers. And so now that is a situation. And the attorneys that we work with, they have many situations and scenarios where they've talked about where a specific woman had to buy her home back from the bankruptcy court because she did the very scenario that you're talking about.
11: I think it's how the entire series Yellowstone actually ended. Wasn't it that the Kevin Costner, he passed away and the kids couldn't afford the taxes on what the huge park was, and so the rest of the reservation bought it. This happens, right?
13: It does happen.
11: You inherit an asset you can't afford and then you have to sell it.
13: That's exactly. And I never watched the ending of Yellowstone. thanks for killing it for me, Spike.
11: Oh my gosh, I'm so sorry. Oh my God, that's my side. We killed it for you.
13: I think we were about a month away from that.
11: Oh my God. Come on, man. That was a year ago. Oh no, I'm so sorry.
13: I'm a late bloomer.
11: But then what about even leaving assets, though, to one of the more responsible children to then split with the other ones? Wouldn't there be tax implications of what those assets are?
12: Absolutely. Because once that child who does inherit it ends up selling it, they're liable for the taxes. So even though they split the proceeds with the rest of the siblings, that's going to show up on their taxes as far as the sale, and they're going to be responsible for the capital gains. And so it's just easier and less messy if you have a plan. You talk to an attorney, maybe set up a living trust. I don't know, let them decide that. But there are options, and there's no perfect plan. That's what I'd say. There's no perfect plan.
11: Derek and Peter, I know you're both financial advisors. I know that you partner with estate planning attorneys. We've got a system in place. You like to have this be part of the financial plan. I will ask you one more question, though, real quick. First thing that came to my mind, what do you think about an irrevocable trust? Let's say that mom knows she's going to leave it to the kids. The kids clearly seem to care about her, so mom can stay in the house as long as she can. When mom passes, in an irrevocable trust saying it's going to go to the kids and the three of you get to decide to sell it at whatever amount you want to. Is that maybe an idea?
13: Yeah. Again, disclaimer, we're not attorneys. Don't take our legal advice. Right. Take us up on the offer to go sit with the true attorneys.
11: We have attorneys yelling at their radios right
13: that's
11: now.
13: Right.
11: What is that host saying?
13: What are they talking about? But yeah, an irrevocable trust, there's a place and a time for that. An irrevocable trust, in essence, what you're doing is, in other words, one other thing, you cannot change it. That's where the word irrevocable means. Let's say that you know your mom's going to go into a nursing home, or you suspect she's maybe developing a disease and you want to protect her assets. You can take the assets, put it into an irrevocable trust. Now your mom no longer owns that asset. Okay. She doesn't have the right to it anymore, but she has to wait 5 years before she goes into a nursing home. If she goes into the nursing home after the 5 years, the state can never go back and count that home as an asset of hers because she doesn't own it anymore. It's different than a living trust. Again, speak with the attorneys, but you have to do planning before somebody ends up in a nursing home. It's too late when somebody's been diagnosed with something and they say, okay, you got to go. Irrevocable trust won't work. It won't do what you want to do.
11: And for our listeners out there, look, estate planning, again, as we started out with, isn't just about what you're leaving later. It's about protecting your assets while you're alive for your family and keeping your family together to make sure that they don't argue about this stuff later when you're not around to help fix it. 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
11: 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Peter Hansen, Derek Hewitt, I'm Spike, and we're going to stay in estate planning right now because, as we said, peak 65, so many people turning 65. You said about 10,000. Yeah, I think even
13: it's actually more than that now. Yeah. That was an estimate of about 7 years ago. It's more like 12,000 a year now.
11: Yeah, we're like in the peak of it right now. And protecting these assets it's becoming a lot more complicated today. And everybody's situation is different. You could be a business owner. You might have a blended family where you've got kids and different families and you want to make sure your assets go where you want them to. I think you guys had a combined case lately and pretty interesting. Who was it who came in recently?
13: Yeah, it was a woman and her husband, but in this case, the woman was really the one that handled the finances. She was the one doing the hunt for the firm. He was with her the entire time, and there was no medical reason why. It's just, I don't think he cared. He was like, whatever you want to do, honey. and she kind of wore the boots.
11: Happy wife, happy marriage. Yeah. You want to run the finances? Great. Yeah, so interesting. Yeah. So she was running the finances.
13: Right? Yeah, and what she was looking for was a financial firm in which under one roof, she would be able to have a firm handle their finances, invest their assets, but also incorporate some estate planning, and also wanted a firm that had the ability to talk and converse with her current CPA or current accountant. This is a high net worth client, and their big issue or big concern was that they didn't need to draw this money down to live on. They had pensions, they had assets, they had significant savings, and they lived pretty what I would call low to the ground. They weren't big spenders. Hmm. They had everything that they needed. They had grown children, but he was coming up on RMD age, required minimum distribution, and they did not want to pull those assets out. They have to. They knew that, and they had already met with their accountant multiple times. But the point being, and why she landed with us, is because we could incorporate the attorneys that were going to help out. In fact, the attorneys came to our office and we had multiple meetings to make sure her concern was that she wanted us, the financial advisors, to know exactly what the attorneys were doing. She wanted the attorney to know exactly what we were doing, the financial advisors, with their assets, with their money. And then we would call and conference in the accountant to make sure that we were all on the same page.
11: So yeah. Talking about the estate planning, was this more about RMDs and taxes? Is this a common thing where people say and have enough saved that they don't need their RMDs? I thought by the time you get to 73, a lot of folks probably start to need that for income.
12: Yeah, these are two folks that worked hard their whole lives, never made a ton of money, just good savers. I would say would live frugal, have it, like Pete said, everything that they need. And, their RMDs were going to be pretty significant for the husband and then last year for the wife who turned 73 last year. And so the issue is that they don't need the funds, so they didn't know what to do with it. And they also wanted to have some sort of long-term care protection. And so the attorney ended up setting up an irrevocable trust that we would journal their RMDs each year into. And, you know, withhold the taxes because that's the whole point of the RMDs. And so there's a 5-year look back, and I think it's probably been close to 5 years.
13: It's
12: and that account has a significant amount. It's an irrevocable trust. Their daughter's the trustee. She's aware of it. She knows what's going on. And it's a big sum of money that's going to continue to grow over the years. That's going to help to protect them in long-term care. And the state can't go over after it.
11: One of the interesting things I think I find is that people who know how to use leverage of their own monies. So some folks could probably pay for long-term care out of their own pockets. These people kind of sound like they could. My question always is, why would you? Mm-hmm. If you can get an insurance tool or something that might pay 40 or 50 or 60 or 70% of your costs for a period of time, why not do that? It sounds like there's maybe a next generation that they're thinking about. Is that why they're looking at long-term care, wanting to be able to leave assets to the next gen?
12: They just wanted to protect the assets for sure. And I think long-term care is a pretty hot topic. Traditional long-term care is a tough thing. It's expensive and, you know, a lot of people don't qualify, but there are other ways to protect your assets in the form of trust planning, which is why we, you know, will recommend sitting down with an attorney in some situations. Again, not everybody, you know, needs to have a trust, but sometimes it makes sense. And in those situations, we'll have them sit down with an attorney and have a conversation, and you know, they can decide what makes sense for them.
11: I like the teamwork on this. Does this happen often with Northern Alliance Financial? Do you guys do group calls, talk about some of the harder case studies, share kind of in your knowledge with one another?
13: Yeah, well, one thing I really appreciate, and I think we all do, is every Monday morning, before any of us start our week, Lance has us all get together. We all get on a call. We all have to, you know, talk about what we have going on that week. How many appointments? Are they first? Are they second? Are they onboarding? But more importantly, and he's very diligent about this, after we all get done with our turn, he says, what did you learn this week? You can share it with the group. What did you not know that you know now? And what did you, what can you share with the group? Was there anything that challenged you that you overcame? And that's, I think, one of the most valuable part of this team. I've been part of many teams. This is an actual team where we all work together. But to answer your question, or earlier question, yeah, Derek and I will often share cases, especially so, you know, a higher net worth client or somebody that has some a lot of moving parts. Mm-hmm. You know, we will do that. We'll share the client. We'll meet with them at the same time. And if for some reason Derek's on vacation and I'm not, they'll talk to me. By the way, Derek and I don't go on vacation at the same time. He goes with his family, and then when he comes back, I will go with my family. We do that on purpose so that someone's always in the office. But I don't know. I think some of the other advisors might share clients, but we certainly do. The strength of our team is that, you know, everyone's got a specialty. We have Blake on our team now. No, Blake's a CFP, certified financial planner. He's the only one that wasn't born and bred in Maine, but he makes a good Mainer. He looks like a Mainer for sure. But I'm deferring to him often. I've got a client currently right now that's a couple of clients that are retiring from a pharmaceutical company, and they've been given an awful lot of stock, and they want to know the best tax appropriate way to sell those shares. And there's a lot of some of it is ESOP and employee stock ownership programs. Some of it is.
11: Say you almost got a button. I almost got. Oh. Should I do it? What is an ESOP?
13: An employer stock ownership program. But then some of the shares are actually sitting within the 401k, so it's complicated. So I say, Blake, I'm going to need some time. He says, Pete, no problem. You send me their statements. Let's get together. So it literally is a team, you know, and on those calls that we do every Monday, well, you know, if anyone's, you know, getting involved with an annuity, which one has the best rates? Because anybody looked, you know, we're all constantly sharing, and it truly is a team environment.
11: Lastly, going back again to this couple you were talking about, very interesting, the woman leading the financial charge there. Were there unique assets or anything else that was, you know, kind of out of the ordinary? Or was it just, we've saved pretty well, we've got the house, we want to make sure it goes to the kids, we're doing it properly? Was there anything, you know, small business owner, ESOPs, anything that they were kind of, you know, trying to make sure they did properly?
12: Yeah, there wasn't anything overly complicated other than the fact that they didn't know how to take out the RMDs. They didn't know how to manage the funds, which was really important. And they wanted to know how to leave it to the children and what's the best way to do it. And so that was the gist of it right there.
11: The reason I'm asking is I'm curious, is there maybe a financial threshold when you both start to consider somebody I know using a trust, or is it more about the complications of the family? You know, you've got 9 kids, 4 of them live out of state, 6 different properties. What kind of determines, like, we might want to look at a trust for this family?
13: Well, part of our 5-page fact finder is, do you have a will? And sometimes it's yes, sometimes it's no. Most often it's yes. Hasn't been updated in a while. But then after we dig, probably on page four, we know what their assets are. We know if they've owned a business. They know if they're planning on selling a home. We know if they have multiple homes. We know how many kids they have. We will be the catalyst to say, okay, you know, you have a will. It's been updated a couple years ago, but has anybody ever talked to you about a trust? Do you have a law firm you're currently working with? Yes? Okay, great. Do they do estate planning? You know, well, if in fact you need some help, here's some firms that we have direct relationships with. How about, since you're working with us, we have them reach out to you. Would you like a complimentary visit with that firm? Because I think, from what you told me, you should at least have a conversation with an estate planning attorney and have them explain what a trust does, and you make the determination if that's something you want to give and get involved with. But with regards to if there's any catalyst between for Derek and I to work together on a team, no, I think if I could use some help with something, I'll ask Derek, and if there's something that he thinks, you know, I might be able to benefit, then we'll work.

0: time, especially in a very blended family. If there's a lot of assets, things can get quite confusing. I mean, if you've got, you know, stepbrothers, stepsisters, ex, and, you know, assets on both sides, who gets what, things get very complicated there.
1: Well, and then as all of those brothers and sisters become married, and then there can be levels of divorce there, there's all different ways that you as the lead family member can structure it to make sure the money stays in your own family tree. Well, guys, we started with income planning an hour ago. We ended with an estate plan. You're not going to have an estate plan if you don't have an income plan. So if you don't have anything to leave, there's no reason to do the estate plan. So chicken or the egg, which should people call in and do first? Get started on their income plan, or if they're already at that point, also call and get their estate plan conversation started?
0: I think it all starts with the finances first. So let's start there, and then we'll work our way through everything. We're a holistic firm. We look at everything. So we'll have that conversation, and then we can talk about what we think makes sense.
1: All right. Peter and Derek, thank you so very much today. 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
2: 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The views, statements, and opinions expressed herein are those of the individual speakers and not necessarily those of Foundations and its affiliates. The information contained herein does not constitute an offer to sell any securities or represent an express or implied opinion or endorsement of any specific investment opportunity, offering, or issuer. Any discussion of performance or returns is not indicative of future results. Any discussions of specific strategies are for informational purposes only and have been provided to help determine whether they may be appropriate for your specific situation. If applicable, the primary goal is converting retirement assets into a Roth IRA is to reduce the future tax liability on the distributions you take in retirement or on the distributions of your beneficiaries. Each individual investor's situation is different, and any ideas provided may not be appropriate for your particular circumstances. Comments regarding a particular client's experience may or may not be the same as another client's experience and is not an indication that any client or prospective client will experience the same or a higher level of future success or performance. Foundations only transacts business in those jurisdictions where it's properly registered or is excluded or exempted from registration requirements. Registration as an investment advisor is not an endorsement of the firm by securities regulators and does not mean the advisor has achieved a specific level of skill or ability. Nothing herein constitutes a recommendation that any security, portfolio, or securities or investment strategy is suitable for any specific person. No legal or tax advice is provided. 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
5: From ABC News, I'm Brian Clark. One of the many fighter jets to fly over Washington, D.C. as part of the 4th of July festivities, but those flyovers were cut short because of severe weather that disrupted celebrations.
6: in large areas of the country. And ABC's Morgan Norwood says the one common factor was record heat.
7: Nationwide, 140 million were under heat alerts.

0: stretching from the Midwest to the East Coast, setting record highs in more than a dozen cities. Philadelphia, the birthplace of the nation, hitting 101 degrees. And if you're wondering, back on July 4th, 1776, Thomas Jefferson recorded a high temperature of just 76 degrees.
1: President Trump, though, said he would not let the weather stop him from delivering a speech on the National Mall. He did. It was delayed. ABC's Selena Wang has more on the message.
2: President Trump celebrating America's 250th birthday.
3: Tonight we pledge allegiance to the flag they gave us, and we say, God bless the immortal patriots of 1776.
2: But also delivering a politically charged address on the National Mall.
3: We want to keep America great. And we will do so by approving the Save America Act.
2: And repeatedly denouncing communism.
1: California Governor Gavin Newsom, one of several prominent Democrats to directly criticize President Trump in his own July 4th remarks.
4: He told you that he was going to drain the swamp. He didn't drain the swamp. He gave it a presidential suite with gold leaf. This is a corruption story. This is a heist. This is corruption with a flag pen.
1: Saturday, the president also spoke separately with both Russia's Vladimir Putin and Ukraine's Volodymyr Zelensky as he heads to Turkey this week for NATO meetings. Today, a Kremlin spokesman said Russia's at war with the West because those countries are helping Ukraine attack targets in Russia as the war continues. You're listening to ABC News.
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1: Sharks were spotted off New York's Long Island this weekend, says ABC's Andrew Dimbert.
7: At New York's Jones Beach,
8: someone came up to the lifeguard and said, shark.
7: A swimmer was bitten by a shark, forcing officials to temporarily clear the beach. Just miles away, fishermen reeling in this large shark caught in the surf at Gilgo Beach.
9: Sometimes those schools of fish will overlap with human beings, and that could lead to a shark bite.
7: Scientists say fish migration patterns may cause some sharks to swim closer to shore.
1: Authorities in California say that Paul Pelosi, the husband of former House Speaker Nancy Pelosi, is facing a misdemeanor hit-and-run charge. They say he struck an empty parked car with his vehicle and drove away Friday in Napa County. There's no alcohol in his system. The World Cup round of 16 continues today, but the FIFA Pro Players Union says more must be done to protect players from racist abuse. No specific examples were given, but the union said it's been online and in person. And Kelsey Fendler set out from Monterey, California in May. Her goal was to become the first American woman to row solo to Hawaii. And less than 44 days later,
10: you can see land over there. That's Oahu right there. I can see it, and it can see me.
1: Video posted on social media a few hours before she arrived in Alawai Harbor Friday. She completed the trip in 23 days, 17 hours, and 55 minutes, a new record. I'm Brian Clark, ABC News.
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11: 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More than 100 people were displaced this holiday weekend after a fire at an apartment complex in Bangor.
12: It happened Friday afternoon at the Main Street complex at around 2 p.m. when firefighters discovered a transformer near the back of the building on fire. Crews cleared all 6 floors of the east wing due to the smoke. The fire was out within 20 minutes. Luckily, no one was hurt. The cause of the fire remains under investigation. Andy Mounter, News Radio, WGAN.
11: Severe thunderstorms and blistering heat have kept Central Maine power crews busy this Independence Day weekend. CMP reports it has successfully restored electricity to more than 18,000 customers after Friday's fast-moving storms knocked out power across parts of the state. However, the work is far from over. Utility officials say the ongoing heat wave is pushing the electric grid to its limits as Mainers blast air conditioning to stay cool. CMP has deployed extra crews through the holiday weekend to handle the high demand and replace strain transformers. And just in time for the heat wave, Portland has a brand new way for families to cool off. Portland Parks and Recreation announced that the Rising Eddy Community Splash Pad opened ahead of schedule on Friday. Located on Douglas Street, the park features interactive water fountains and cooling spray zones. Here's Landon Kepner on opening day with CBS 13, who experienced the new features.
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11: 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And now, here's your latest AccuWeather forecast.
15: Today brings lower humidity with a mix of clouds and sun and a high of 80, followed by more clouds tonight and a low of 61. Does stay comfortable for tomorrow with sun peeking through some high clouds, the high 75. I'm AccuWeather meteorologist LaTroy Thornton on Southern Maine's official weather station, News Radio 98.5 FM and AM 560 WGAN.
11: Next high tide in Portland Harbor is at 3:34 p.m. this afternoon. I'm Nate Hanscom, News Radio WGAN.

This is Nick Fedorov. Thank you very much for tuning into this hour of the program. We do talk about gardening, landscaping. I help you out with all of your indoor and outdoor living ideas. 1-800-405-NICK is our telephone number. And like I said, whatever's on your gardening mind, and by the way, I do fix your gardening problems. I've been doing this for a long time. That's all I could say. How do you deal with your garden during hot weather? You know, the summer heat just blasts down on plants, and there are things that we should do. We just can't avoid it, especially if you've gone out there and you put out your flowers, you put out your vegetables, you put out whatever it is, just your general landscape. There are things that you need to do. Well, let's focus on some of those things right now, and we're going to help you to make sure that you stay on top of it. I don't want you to get behind it. You know, if you make all this stuff part of a routine, it's not that bad. And plus, it gets you outside with your plants. I mean, how horrible could that be? It's not. Okay, so the first thing we want to do is we want to water deeply, not daily. And deeply is so important. And as a matter of fact, one of the plants that, the vegetables in particular, that really does not need to be watered every day are tomatoes. You can actually stress tomatoes out. They don't mind. You wait till they get to a wilting point, which we're going to talk about later. Then you can water them. And then you'll have less of a chance of them cracking on you. But you want to give your plants a long soak, 2 to 3 times a week, rather than a quick little sprinkle. This is going to train your roots to go downwards. They're going to train it to go deep where the soil and the soil stays cooler, and it's a lot moister on the inside. Now, there are devices like those root quenchers. You could take and put those in, and then it puts the water anywhere from 5 inches all the way up to 22 inches deep. Of course, if you've got vegetables growing 22 inches deep, you ought to call the Guinness Book of World Records. I'm telling you right now, water early in the morning, that's always the best time. I don't care if it's for your lawn. I don't care if it's for your shrubs. I don't care if it's for your vegetables. 9 a.m. Before 9 a.m., I'm sorry. So usually 4, 5 o'clock in the morning to about 9 o'clock. Now, you got to know when you are watering because early in the morning, because if you take a shower early in the morning, you don't want to compete with your lawn, right? You want to compete with your plants because there's going to be a drop in pressure. So make sure you water at the right time so not to disturb your with you taking a shower. You know, it just makes a lot of sense. Then what you want to do, and the reason for this is because you want to make sure that evaporation isn't lost as quickly during the heat of the day. Oh, and you know what? Always try to water the ground. Don't be worried about watering the leaves, because you're going to get disease and insects and stuff like that. We could talk about that at a different time, as far as when you should water, or you're actually not watering, you're washing off your plants. Anyway, check your soil moisture about 2 inches down. You could take and use the scratch finger thing. I have a stick that I use that has like a nail sharp point on it. I take and I'll go like this with it, and I see what, and then that tells me whether or not I got to water or not. And that's really the best thing, because the surface can look bone dry, but the root zone underneath can still be really moist. And if you really think about it, There's something fun that happens, especially if you have something like an oak tree. A mature oak tree, well, it can still pull up and release over 4,000 gallons of water into the atmosphere in a single growing season through transpiration. And transpiration is the concept of the plant sweating. All plants, they can sweat. Now, when you mulch like you mean it. I want you to lay down 2 to 3 inches of organic mulch. Now, it's important that it's organic mulch. We don't want you to put rock down. We don't want you to put that rubber tire stuff. You want straw, wood, chips, shredded leaves, real mulch. You want to put it around the base of your plants and to lock in the soil moisture. Now, for your trees and shrubs and for certain plants, you got to make sure that mulch is a couple of inches away from the stems or the trunks, because
it's going to invite root rot and pests, and it's going to rot the plant out. Crown rot is going to happen. Yeah, it's not cool. And then what happens is that you have to remember that the mulch breaks down, and you're going to have to take and you're going to have to replenish that. So thinning mulch loses its insulation, and when you lose your insulation, the soil will get colder, and you don't want the soil to get colder. You want the soil to stay cool, but you don't want it to stay hot either. So if you keep that 2 to 3 inches there, it's going to be evenly monitored. You see, your soil temperatures change a whole lot slower than your air temperatures. That's why we do a lot of planting in our fall time. In fall, for trees in particular, you plant in fall, you're not going to see much top growth, but what you're going to see is root activity happening underneath the ground. And then when spring comes, boom, the thing just takes off like crazy. Now remember, straw mulch can lower your soil temperatures by as much as 10 degrees compared to bare exposed soil. So keep that in mind. You want to make sure that it is there. Now, here's the problem with straw mulch, though. If you put too much of it in, what's going to happen is you're going to create a little environment in there. You'll get insects, and you'll get disease, and you'll have all kinds of problems happening there. So remember that 2 to 3 inch thing. You don't want no 8 to 10 inches. That is just a bit, you know, I speak from experience on that one. I did that one time, an experiment. What would happen if I just busted open a couple of bales of hay and I did everything? No, absolutely 0 weeds. But when I started to pull this stuff up, number one, it takes a long time for that stuff to decompose. When I started pulling up the amount of insects that were in there, were like, oh, it was just overwhelming. Now, time your garden chores around the sun. Super important to do that. Last thing I want you to do is to be keeling over and plopping over when you're working out in the sun. Do your weeding, your pruning, your harvesting. Get it all done early in the morning or even late in the evening when both you and your plants are less stressed, because they're working really hard during the day. You're inside in the air-conditioned room. Totally different. And then avoid pruning in the peak afternoon of the heat, because fresh cuts lose moisture fast. When you make that wound, it's going to start to bleed. And sometimes it's a milky substance. Sometimes it's just like juices of some sort, plant juices. And it's going to scorch and it could burn that. So don't do it during the heat of the day. And then you're going to harvest your vegetables and flowers. But your vegetables, like tomatoes, peppers, do it early in the morning when their sugars and their flavors are really at their peak. And then you do it before the heat softens them up. Because if you've got that heat going on, oh, it's just horrible. And remember, many flowers like morning glories and daylilies physically close their petals in the peak afternoon. And that's to protect the reproductive parts of their of the flower, and they don't lose the moisture. So it's really kind of a cool thing. You didn't do anything wrong when that happened. So that right there, so important. All right, tell you what. When we come back, we're going to talk about shade in the garden. Yeah, it's a real thing, especially when everything is just too hot. Anyway, we'll be back right after this. Don't go anywhere.

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0: Okay, let's get back into it over here. We're talking about what do we do with our plants with this during the summertime. Gets hot. What do? Give shade where you can. So important to have shade in there. Now, we're not talking about deep shade or anything like that, but what you're going to want to do is you're going to want to use shade cloth, and there's different degrees of shade cloth. There's 50%, 35%, there's 60%, there's 62. Actually, it's really odd numbers. I think it goes like 32, 44, 56. Odd numbers, it really doesn't matter. But the point is that you want to make sure that you do it, that you get it done. And you could lay it right on the plants, which squashes them, by the way. Or you can put up some sticks, but if you live in a windy area, you're going to want to make sure that there's something that is solid in the ground. What I find really good is I've done those 10 by 10 tent structures, and I've covered them, and then you clamp them down. That works for a temporary kind of thing, and then you could anchor those to the ground as well. All depends on the configuration of your yard and what it is that you're trying to shade. You can also bring out umbrellas. You can use bed sheets. Just make sure nobody's, you know, still in the bed when you take the sheet off, just to protect the tender plants. That's all you're doing, and it's a temporary thing. You could also take and spray anti-desiccant sprays on there. There's different types that you could put on. They put a thin coating, like a waxy coating on there. It breaks down with sunlight, heat, and moisture. That helps save them and so that they don't get burned as well. The other thing is that you can plant taller, heat-tolerant crops like corn and sunflowers on the west side and more delicate plants on the other side to create a more natural shade in the afternoon. So it's being fancy with your plants, and who doesn't like to be fancy? Now, if you get container plants, take the container plants and put them in the spot with afternoon shade, because the pots heat up first and they're gonna cook those roots so much it's ridiculous. So even when the plant looks fine, it's gonna really mess them up. And we have to remember that soil temperatures in a dark, unshaded plastic pot can still climb over 10-20 degrees hotter than the surrounding air in a Sunday afternoon. Sunny afternoon. Well, it could be hot on a Sunday too. And then, of course, you're going to want to read the wilt and read it correctly. Check your plants early in the morning. If they're still drooping before the sun gets out, that means that there's a real stress going on, not just heat posturing. It could be like a drought stress. Water the plants. Squash, cucumber leaves, because they're so big or bigger, they often are going to wilt during the midday, and when watered, they're going to bounce right back up by the evening time. So that's the other thing. That's just a normal heat defense, not a cry for help. So if they're super, super hot, but if while you're walking down by your plants and they grab you by the leg and throw you to the ground, that means they are thirsty. Give them some water. Remember, not wetting the leaves. And feel the soil. It's so important, right? I said I had that little stick and all that kind of stuff, but feel the soil before grabbing the hose. Overwater plants. Overwatering your plants is such a downside that it may take a long time for them to bounce back. In other words, you could be doing more harm than good. Make sure that you check that water, check that soil, and feel it in your hands. Make sure that it's moist within the inch and a half, 2 inches down. The first inch or so, it's not a big deal. Some plants like squash, they're going to curl, they're going to droop their leaves on purpose. And when they do, again, get a little bit of moisture back through the air, they'll perk right up usually. You know, but worst case, if you know that it's dry, water. You know, that's the whole thing. If you know that you haven't watered, if you know that the plants, and they look like the Gobi Desert and everything is starting to crack open, and you take a shovel and the first 10 inches is dry, you better water. That's a great indication. Now, you want to feed the soil and not just the plant. So I want you to hold off all the time, especially when you're growing any kind of flowers or any kind of fruit, hold off on the heavy nitrogen fertilization during extreme heat, because it pushes new growth, it pushes tender new growth out, and it's going to wilt and it's going to burn really fast. Plus, you're going to get less fruit. You're going to get leggy fruit, leggy plants. You don't want that. It's better to top dress the area with compost. It's going to improve the soil's ability to hold water, and it's going to buffer the roots from the temperature swings. Again, you and I, we could put a jacket on when we're too hot. We could take it off. I mean, when we're cold, we could take it off. Plants have a harder time doing that. So if you do fertilize, use a water very well before you do so. And then use a dramatic organic fertilizer. You want to use a fish hydrolysate on your plants. It's so much better. You do a soil drench on there. You're going to avoid burning them. You're going to avoid just any kind of problems that they're going to have when you end up doing it this way. And then this way, the plants are going to absorb it through those roots. They're going to translocate them through the stems and go through the leaves themselves. You're going to have happy plants. Because you got to remember, this right here is all about keeping the plants as healthy as possible. Now, here's something that's kind of fun. A healthy compost rich in soil can hold up to 20 times its weight in water. So it acts like a natural reservoir underground. That's why we want to use the compost. Now, protect your pollinators too. So it's not just the plants that we are trying to worry about. It's the pollinators. Keep a shallow dish of water with pebbles or marbles in it in the garden so the bees and butterflies can have a safe place to land. Make sure they're kind of under the shade of the plant too. Avoid spraying any kind of pesticides during the peak bloom or during the peak hours of the heat, because you're going to burn your plants, and there's alternatives as it is, so don't worry about there. You know, pollinators are their most active and vulnerable to the chemical stress, so you got to be careful about that. But plant heat tolerant bloomers, that's the other thing you do, is you have plants that are like zinnia, salvia, lantana. They keep they'll absorb a steady food source from your plants when other flowers are going to shut down, from your ground, I said, and other flowers shut down. So that's the thing that you have to do. Now, honeybees, you know what's really fun about them? They're going to fan their wings in unison in the hive to attract and to cool down the colony that they're in. So they like that. They want to be cool. That's why putting the water out there is so important. And you really need to know when to let go. Accept it that some cool season crops like lettuce and spinach, once they're done, they're done. Pull them out. Don't panic. Prune that, you know, just because something is dropping and drooping and all that kind of stuff in extreme heat, don't panic by pulling them out. And use the slow part of the season to plan your fall garden. You know, just because things maybe end up burning doesn't mean that the world is going to end and gardening is going to end as well. So that's the way that we keep this whole thing going. Oh, by the way, if you see bolting, that's when you have a lettuce. It's actually kind of cool. You have a lettuce that's on the ground, and then by tomorrow, it's like 12 inches tall. That's bolting. The plant is no good any longer after that. That's a natural indicator that tells you that the ground is too hot, and it just really got too hot. Use the things that we talked about, and your plants will be better off for it. All right, I'm Nick Fedoroff. We'll be back right after this.
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2: 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A single vehicle accident caused a major natural gas leak, building evacuations, and local power disruptions in North Windham yesterday morning.
3: Windham police say just before 8 a.m. Saturday morning, a vehicle crossed the center line on Route 115, also known as Tanberg Trail, left the roadway and slammed into an apartment building. The impact severed a natural gas meter, forcing emergency crews to evacuate nearby homes, close the road, and cut power to the area as a precaution. Police confirmed the driver passed away at the scene. The identity is being withheld pending family notification, and the crash remains under investigation. Tony Randazzo, News Radio, WGAN.
2: With energy costs continuing to rise for Mainers, three towns in Aroostook County are banding together to find a cheaper alternative. The Bangor Daily News reports that the towns of Madawaska, Frenchville, and St. Agatha have been hoping to collaborate on the issue, with one solution potentially being a regional utility district. This comes with most residents in the county seeing their rates go up by Versant Power at the beginning of the year by up to $16. The three town managers started meeting on the issue early last month and plan to meet with potential stakeholders as well as gather public feedback. And this year's Bath Heritage Days was a special one as it coincided with America's 250th celebration. The event that's been going on for over 30 years has parades, live music, vendors, and art exhibitions, despite the 90-plus degree weather. Here's one of the organizers who spoke to CBS 13 News about what they did for people to help them beat the heat.
4: We've got water and we've got stands and stations throughout the parade. And we also have community water fountain where people can fill their water bottles throughout the day and throughout the weekend.
2: And speaking of the heat, here's your latest AccuWeather forecast.
5: Today brings lower humidity with a mix of clouds and sun and a high of 80, followed by more clouds tonight and a low of 61. Does stay comfortable for tomorrow with sun peeking through some high clouds, the high 75. I'm AccuWeather meteorologist LaTroy Thornton on Southern Maine's official weather station, News Radio 98.5 FM and AM 560 WGAN.
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0: you know, whenever you see ants growing, not growing, but you ever see ants on trees, whether it's, I don't know, maybe citrus trees. Let's pick on them for instance, because that's an easy one for me to focus on here for a second. A citrus will get ants on it, and it's and the reason why it gets ants is not because the tree is going, woo-woo, hey, come on over here. The ants are there because of a different reason. In fact, there's three problems going on. And this is actually one of the reasons why it's so important to keep your plants as healthy as possible on a regular basis. Getting out there and fertilizing them, checking them out, seeing what's going on. So when you have ants, many times you're going to have black leaves, usually on the underside. Those black leaves are called black sooty mold. That's a disease problem all in its own. Now, it's a disease problem because of something else. This is the third factor. The third factor is that you had either thrips or some type of sucking insects. So for instance, if you have ficus trees, this happens to ficus trees all of the time as well, where you have the thrips or the aphids, some kind of sucking insect, and the little slobs that they are, they're not finishing all of their food. And they spit out this sticky, gooey substance. And that sticky, gooey substance ends up rotting. And it's going to rot on that leaf. That turns into the black sooty mold. Now, black sooty mold might as well be caviar to ants. So ants, or aphids, thrips, black sooty mold, and ants. Now, the question is, which one do you get rid of first? Well, if the leaves are already have turned black, you've only got a black sooty mold problem, plus the ants. But if you have new growth on the leaves and they're being attacked by them, you have to attack the insects. Okay, so this is what we're going to do. You can never go wrong with a very simple concept, and that's to wash the plants off. Number one, you're going to knock the ants to the ground. Are they going to crawl on you? Probably. Number two, you're going to end up eventually, because you're not only going to do this once, you're going to end up washing off the leaves of the plants. The leaves that are weak because of the ants and because of the black sooty mold wasn't able to strengthen the leaf to stay on because there was no exchange of starches and sugar from the sun and chlorophyll. They're going to fall to the ground. But you're going to be slowly washing off that black sooty mold. And while you're washing that off, you're going to be washing off the sucking insect as well. So when you look at it, it's just a really neat and very interesting way on how to go about it and how from the start to the finish this whole thing is. So can you treat this kind of stuff chemically? Yeah, you could. So if you were to get something like neem oil, which is a contact, by the way, it's not something that when an insect starts chewing on the plant, normally it doesn't work that way. It has to hit the insect itself. But still, you spray the neem oil, and then that's the organic way. But you still have to come back and wash the plant off for all the black sooty mold. You're going to kill the ants with that stuff. Did you know neem oil is really kind of a neat thing? It doesn't hurt honeybees. Yeah, it's really cool. All right, so anyway, so just washing the plants off is just so important. Now, do you want to stand underneath the plant while you're washing it off? Close not. Of course not. It's going to get all yucky. I mean, you know, have you ever planted parked underneath a ficus tree that has thrips that have been eaten on it? And it spits out all that sticky stuff on the street, on the cars, and all. It's horrible. Yeah, it's not the ficus problem. Well, it kind of is. No, it's the owner of the ficus. So keeping your plants fed, so important. Making sure that they are mulched, so important. Now, if it's an edible food crop, and that's kind of what I've been focusing on here with the ficus, not necessarily in the mix of this, but edible food crop, you don't want to be spraying on kind of chemicals on there. So you just use water. Now, there is, and there's some plants have it on the underside of the leaf. Well, they all have it on the other side of the leaf. Although ficus, I take that back. Ficus get attacked at the top, and then they curl in. Is that how they work? Yeah, they curl in. Anyway, I guess what I'm getting at over here is that you can get devices that are made specifically for spraying underneath. It's a water wand, actually, is what it is. And you have a special little nozzle on the end, and it shoots it upwards. So you could put your water wand inside of the plant, and then it shoots it upwards to get the bottom of the leaves. Otherwise, you're using any kind of nozzle, and I wouldn't use just your hose with the thumb and think you're going to be able to spray it off. Use a nozzle that is going to spray enough water on there to knock everything off. And then when you do that, you've simply washed the plants off. You're going to get rid of all the sucking insects. You're going to get rid of the black sooty mold. You're going to get rid of the ants. Now, are you going to have residual? Yeah, you're going to have residual. Is that music in my ear, by the way? Okay, I thought so. All right, so you're going to have residuals. So just come back and keep doing it for a couple more times, and they'll eventually go away. And if you have, which is, by the way, you could have an ant problem someplace else, to which we could talk about some other time. I'll be back right after this.
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Okay, we're back over here. Thank you very much for tuning in to this hour of the program. Now, if you promise not to tell anybody, I have one, it's just one, of my planter beds that is getting some mushrooms. Now, I didn't plant these mushrooms. These mushrooms are coming up on their own. Now, there's a reason why mushrooms start to grow. And that's because it's telling you something died. If it's in a lawn, it's telling you that maybe you pulled a tree out and the roots are rotting away. It could be an animal that died. Who knows? It really doesn't matter. It's just that it hasn't completely composted down and the mushrooms are manifesting themselves. And it also could be that because you just have it way too wet. Now, I know this planter's way too wet. Why do I know? That's because it's my pumpkin patch. All right, I've got three huge pumpkins. Pam, you're going to be surprised when I bring them in here. I'm surprised. I don't even know if I could pick it up by myself. The pumpkins are about this big. They're huge. Anyway, but there's mushrooms around them. And you got to be careful because not all mushrooms are edible. Unless you're a mycologist. Now, mycologist is a fancy word for a mushroom expert. There are so many mushrooms that are poisonous, and it's too important not to be overcautious with it. I don't care how safe you are. Now, I do know that in some countries, it is very common for people to go mushroom hunting, but you have to know what they are. There's one that looks like a regular mushroom. I've talked about this one forever when I first heard about it. And the other reason why I'm talking about it is because I just don't like the taste of mushrooms. Should outlaw every mushroom. That's right. I don't like mushrooms. Do you know why? They have a weird taste and they're spongy. Don't like sponginess in my food. And I just don't care for the taste. Mrs. Things Green will try to slip some, you know, cream of mushroom soup or put some mushrooms in something. Not having it. Won't eat it. I'd rather starve than have a mushroom, okay? Not only would I starve to have a mushroom, I would starve to have asparagus. I actually like the way the asparagus tastes, but it has to be prepared a very special way. Anyway, let's get back on track over here. So this particular mushroom, you got to look it up. It's called Amanita verna. Amanita verna. They call it the fool's cone, angel of death, destroying angel. And it causes some really violent abdominal pain. You're going to get diarrhea. You're going to vomit like crazy. You literally could die within 3 to 7 days from eating this thing. So important. Your kidneys get attacked. I mean, this is a fast-acting mushroom. Take a look at it. I mean, it has a cap like a regular mushroom on it. I just wouldn't want anybody to be around this. Normally what happens is within the 6 to 24 hours, you get this severe nausea and the puking and all that other abdominal cramping and it's horrible. And then the next day, the symptoms kind of fade away, giving you a false impression of recovery. And then from days 3 to 7, you turn jaundice, you get liver failure, kidney failure, bleeding disorders. I'm telling you, this is one gross and it's one sick way to go. You don't want to do it. You don't want to be around it. I implore you to go look online to see what this thing looks like. I mean, when you see the pictures, it's like, oh, those are pretty. Yeah, they may look pretty, but they are not pretty, if you know what I mean. So kind of stay away from this particular one. So important for us to understand what is going on in our yard and garden. You know, I recently did a YouTube video and it was on
edible weeds. There are edible weeds out there, but not all weeds are edible. You have to be careful. I'll give you an example. The stinging nettle. Stinging nettle, you're going to break out. It's got little spikes on its leaves. You touch it, you can get poked and all that. But believe it or not, you can actually cook it down and eat the leaves, eat the branches, eat the roots. I would never do that. I did it one time for a TV show. But other than that, I would never do it. Stay away from that stuff. If it has the mere appearance of evil, stay away. It's pretty much just that simple. All right, we're going to go away. We're going to come back. More information. By the way, that plant is called the Amanita verna, A-M-A-N-I-T-A, verna, V-E-R-N-A. We'll be back after this.

it is the ampersand and then type my name in Nick Fedorov. That's at Nick Fedorov. And you'll be able to sign up for free and watch all my videos. How's that sound? Yeah, it's free. I answer questions. I fix gardening problems. Now, one thing that I haven't picked on in a long time is artificial turf. And when it gets hot, folks, artificial turf has, first off, let's put it this way. Artificial turf has its place. I mean, other than in the trash can, it has its place. Like if you're going to be playing miniature golf, that's a great place for that. Maybe you have a 3 foot square area of a mobile home turf that you need. Fine, you go ahead and do that. You know, but for the most part, and for the environment, it's not good stuff. It's horrible stuff. It's really horrible stuff. And we're finding out that more and more, as time goes on, it's worse than we thought. You know, there's certain places in the European Union that they've actually outlawed it because it has cancer-causing properties to it. Does it all have it? I don't know. But that's what they're saying. It's killing soil. You put it down, it gets too hot. Kills soil. If you put down artificial turf and you walk on it, ouchie papouchie, man, does that hurt. It gets too hot. And then if you take your dog for a walk and it touches that stuff, you're going to burn its little paws. Then they're also finding out that the fibers are breaking down, creating an ugly surface, and that's a liability. And to add insult to injury, the rubber filler that makes it stand up seems to be clumping. And of course, that stuff is getting into the drains and the waterways and stuff like that. It's just not a good thing to have as far as a lawn is concerned. It has its place, but think twice before you mess around with it. Do your homework. I know of more schools and playgrounds and colleges that have pulled out that stuff because it actually uses just as much water as a regular lawn, and you have to keep it clean. So it's a really interesting thing. Artificial turf. Think about it. It's unsanitary. Okay, I'm Nick Fedorov. Information and ideas for the beginning and seasoned gardener. I will see you on thingsgreen.com.

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3: From ABC News, I'm Brian Clark. President Trump will ring the opening bell in the New York Stock Exchange tomorrow. He'll do it remotely from the Oval Office. It's to mark the new tax-advantaged savings accounts for children, dubbed Trump accounts, and parents whose babies are born between 2025 and 2028 are eligible for a $1,000 contribution from the government. And those deposits have started to hit the accounts, which went live over the weekend. ABC's Jay O'Brien says President Trump's own bank accounts have also expanded.
4: Money-making on a historic scale. Trump pointing to the stock market to explain his gains.
5: I don't get involved in my personal. We have funds that run my money.
4: New mandatory financial disclosure forms released by the Office of Government Ethics show Trump reported making at least $2.2 billion last year.
5: You know why I'm profiting? Because the stock market's going up. Everybody's profiting.
4: Triple what he earned in 2024 before the start of his second term.
3: President spoke on the National Mall last night, one of many July 4th celebrations to mark the nation's 250th birthday. ABC's Whit Johnson has more.
6: In New York City, the largest maritime gathering in modern history, a breathtaking flotilla of roughly 80 military vessels and tall ships from

0: U.S. and around the world. Huge crowds lining the banks of the Hudson River.
1: I think this is awesome.
2: The Golden Knights.
0: In the nation's capital, elite Navy parachutists descending on the National Mall.
2: Wow, what a beautiful sight here over the skies of our nation's capital.
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3: City of New Orleans had an explosion that was not planned. An underground transformer in the French Quarter led to a fire. Police Superintendent Ann Kirkpatrick said there were no injuries.
4: This could have been a very catastrophic event. The one thing about New Orleans is that we really know how to come together as a team.
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7: 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Firefighters in Old Orchard Beach say they extinguished a debris fire this past Thursday night. Reported just after 6:30 that evening on Valley Lane, crews found heavy flames coming from a large pile which extended to construction equipment and was threatening a nearby building. The fire was put under control in less than an hour with no injuries reported. The cause is under investigation and the extent of possible damages is unknown at the time. Staying in Old Orchard, despite the heat, or maybe because of it, tourists from all over have been flocking to the town this holiday weekend. As one of Maine's busiest tourist destinations in the summer, the town is used to the crowds. However, the extreme heat over the past few days has meant that both the tourists and local businesses they go to have to stay cool somehow. CBS 13 spoke to a few people working under the hot sun.
8: We're all kind of just boiling in this restaurant right now.
9: It's hot out, but we're bringing the heat ourselves, so it's gonna be a good weekend, I think.
10: We have wet rags, we have ice, we're doing all we can, you know, just keeping each other sane throughout the heat.
7: And while yesterday marked 250 years of American independence, it also marked one of the darkest days in Portland history. Yesterday marked the 150th anniversary of Portland's Great Fire, which consumed more than 1,500 buildings, including City Hall, left at least 2 people dead and over 10,000 homeless. Historians pinned the cause of the blaze on a firecracker that was thrown into a boatyard on Commercial Street, which grew to an inferno due to strong winds and dry conditions. It was also the third time Portland had survived and rebuilt after a massive fire, legitimizing the city's symbol of a phoenix rising from the ashes. And now, here's your latest AccuWeather forecast.
11: Today brings lower humidity with a mix of clouds and sun and a high of 80, followed by more clouds tonight and a low of 61. Does stay comfortable for tomorrow with sun peeking through some high clouds, the high 75. I'm AccuWeather meteorologist LaTroy Thornton on Southern Maine's official weather station, News Radio 98.5 FM and AM 560 WGAN.
7: Next high tide in Portland Harbors at 3:34 p.m. this afternoon. 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
3: I realized that maybe I did jump the gun. When we're stepping into retirement, is that an automatic to turn on the Social Security and maybe start to balance out what we're taking from investments? Or do we take from investments and maybe let Social Security grow at that 8% a year? Or do we start Social Security, leave the investments alone? Where do we start with the, do you see what I'm saying? Cart before the horse. Is it Social Security and automatic when we leave work?
4: It's not. It can be. The problem, Spike, is that I don't know how long someone's going to live. So I told him, I don't have that crystal ball.
3: Come on.
4: Yeah. I don't know. If I knew when they were going to expire, I guess we'll use that term, then we could plan perfectly. But there are situations where it makes sense to turn it on right away, but there are also situations where it doesn't. So if you have somebody that is retired, but they're going to plan to work part-time and they're under their full retirement age, which would be 67 for most folks, and they're going to make over $25,000-$30,000 a year, don't turn on your Social Security. You're going to be subject to the means test, which is roughly 24,000 and change this year. Anything you make over that, for every $2, you get a dollar reduction on your Social Security. Plus, you're already getting a little bit of a reduction because you're collecting sooner than 67. However, there are other situations where if you have a younger spouse and you're a higher earner, it might make sense to build your benefit to the age of 70. You get an 8% increase each year after 67. That would give the survivorship benefit much more. And if you're a higher earner and 10 years plus older than your spouse, there's a good chance that he or she is going to need to rely on that at some point. So it would make sense to build your benefit.
3: When it comes to this income planning, what are some of the most common questions? And people say, what kind of returns do we need? Is it start with, hey, should I turn this Social Security on? Is it about what kind of risk you can take? Is it about tool? What a commonplace, somebody's ready to retire, we've got savings. What do people usually ask at first?
5: Well, more often than not, after they get through the question of, do I have enough money to retire? It's how do I pull? Do I just, they usually have a vision, or I'm finding this often, of just leaving their money, not necessarily where it is, but leaving that lump sum of money, and hopefully they can use what's called the 4% rule. For some reason, that rule must have been out there, Spike, for a long time, because everyone seems to know the 4% rule, which means, can you draw 4% of your assets? And is that enough to live on and let your nest egg sit where it is? Sometimes it can work. It depends. Every case is different. There's certainly no, the good news is that there's no one way of doing things for everybody. Every case is completely different. And it depends on really, what are their expectations? How much do they think that they need? Sometimes people might have $200,000-$300,000 and they want to retire in a 3-car garage down in Fort Lauderdale. That's not going to happen, And then there's other people that have a couple $1 million and they're terrified of ever taking any money out because they don't know how to spend, because they haven't spent their entire life. They've just saved. And then there's everything in the middle. And that's where most of our clients land, is somewhere in the middle. So you know, we explore all options. You know, we have multiple licenses. So obviously the majority of what we do is equity investment in the market. And usually that's holding true and doing well, and it's been doing very well this past year and a half. But sometimes people are terrified of the market. And so therefore we have to go to alternatives for things like a defined income coming from an insurance product that will give them an income for the rest of their life. Every case is different. And sometimes it's a myriad of these vehicles all on that one client.
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3: 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Financial advisors Peter Hansen and Derek Hewitt on the microphones today. I'm your host, Mike Spangle. Income planning, we're sticking with it all day long today on this program because it's hard to know what to do with our retirement accounts. Think of all of the specialties of people who you've met with. Engineers, nurses, doctors, folks who are in real estate, teachers, fire safety, police officers, and they're experts at what they do. But what you do is take a look at the money and try to figure out how can we create a plan with your assets, with what you've done to make sure it works for you. That rule book isn't handed to you with your 401k. We don't know how to turn it into that income plan. So the thing to me that sounds closest to a pension plan, like both of my grandfathers, is the word annuity. Derek, have you helped anybody with, some of the newer tools? Because there are, I think, better interest rates. I'm going to talk about some history on annuities of the last 4 years, what's been going on. But come on, we can talk numbers. And tell me about people. Who have you helped out with one recently?
4: Well, let's talk to the audience about what this interest rate environment is doing. And what this higher interest rate environment does is it raises the rates or keeps the rates higher longer for your safe vehicles. So CDs and insurance-based products, you're going to notice those interest rates are going to stay up a little bit longer. And the Feds are probably not going to lower interest rates as soon as we thought they were, which is why they're actually going up even a little bit more at this point. So because of that, if you have somebody that is stuck in a vehicle like an annuity where the interest rates were much lower, they could what we call refinance or replace that annuity into something that can take advantage of this higher interest rate environment. So Spike, an example would be I had a woman come into my office last month. We actually have an onboarding appointment in a couple of weeks. She brought in an income annuity that she has. She is not currently collecting income on it. She doesn't want to collect income until she turns 73. So she's got another 2 or 3 years. Problem with it is that the income that she was going to collect from that, we can increase immediately if she were to take it today just by putting her into a different product with a higher interest rate environment. Now, she's not looking to collect it today. So she's looking to hold off for 2 or 3 years. So there's something built into her income annuity, which is called a roll-up. For folks listening, she has a...
3: Wait a second. Come on. That's my jargon alert. Roll-up. Come on. What do you mean?
4: So she's got a 5% roll-up that's built into her current annuity.
3: You just used it again. You can't use the same term.
4: So,
3: Roll at me.
4: Let's call it a cost of living adjustment. It's guaranteed. Oh. The income is guaranteed to grow 5% each year she delays taking income. Okay. It's an incentive to not take the income right away. So that's what the roll up is. It's like a cost of living adjustment that's guaranteed.
3: Oh, okay.
4: Each and every year she doesn't take the income. And then when she turns it on, the income is that much higher, 5% each year. So we were able to put her into a new one, or we will be. We have an appointment to do so. And the roll-up or cost of living adjustment is 7.2%. And she's going to collect a higher income now if she wanted to. So it's guaranteed to be a higher income when she starts turning on her income in 2 or 3 years.
3: Couple of things for our listeners out there. As financial advisors, we're not saying that we can do that for everyone. What we can say is we can take a look at the tools that you're using. Here's one way to think about it, or a couple of different ways. So we know that interest rates were just about at their lowest in 2020, right? COVID happened, interest rate environment, like long-term safe money was about 1%. So everybody knew eventually interest rates had to go up. But people still bought fixed rate tools before 2020. And so those interest rates were pretty low, right? So maybe this person that you're talking about had this tool from 5 or 6 or 7 years ago when the guaranteed rates were pretty low, right? Where I'm going with this is LIMRA, Independent Reporting Agency. We are now in the fourth year in a row of record-breaking sales going into annuities. Is this because of the higher interest rate environment?
5: I would say absolutely. In fact, this has been so prevalent that since August of last year, I've had the opportunity to replace about 40 different annuities. Some of them were annuities that I helped people out with, because if you need income, that seems to be a vehicle to go to. And I helped them out with some of these, you know, prior to the higher interest rates. Others were people that were coming in from other firms. Maybe they bought an annuity through another firm, but they heard our show. They heard that they watched the television show and they're taking us up on those opportunities. And it's not the case where we can replace every annuity. It doesn't make sense all the time. But of those that made sense, 47 people have been able to help out. One particular case that I just did last week was somebody that was already drawing income. They were getting about $12,000 per year from this one particular product. Mm-hmm. I asked them, can you draw that income for the next month from your other account that you had? They said, sure, why? I said, well, because I think, you know, based on the homework I've done, we can get that $12,000 per year, literally up to about $14,500 per year. Now, it doesn't sound that much per year, but over the next 10 years, that's a lot of money, Spike. Mm-hmm. And she said, well, certainly if you can do that. And she says, what's the downfall? I said, well, you know, you're going to have to draw assets from another product, from another vehicle for that period of month, because it'll take about that time to do that replacement. But she said, well, I plan on having this income for the rest of my life. And she said, I'm not going anywhere anytime soon. So I'd rather have more than less. So certainly that's the case.
3: And as you said, you were even replacing some things that you had implemented before. And that's because the insurance companies themselves are the ones offering the rates. This isn't something that Northern Alliance has said, hey, we now have this different annuity. We're looking for the better rates. And as independent financial advisors, you can look at all of the different rates that are out there, correct?
4: Yeah, we try to stick with the A-rated carriers. There's plenty of them out there. They're always competing. And we're able to shop around the rates. And that's what I did with the example of the woman I was talking about earlier in this session. And I just sat with her, opened the computer up, and I said, let's just take a look at what you're getting right now for what you could get for an income. Let's see what you could get if we looked at an A-rated carrier in these rates. And it didn't take me very long to show it to her. And she just said, wow, okay. I don't see why I wouldn't do that.
3: So, I mean, these are people that you know. For our radio listeners, if they haven't reached out before, if they haven't been out in the offices, do you mind doing, because we're going to get a flood of calls, do you mind reviewing people's annuities from 5 or 6 or 7 or 8 or 9 years ago to see if there's some better rates out there?
4: Yeah, absolutely. That's just part of the process. And that's what we do. And again, annuities aren't for everybody. And so it's part of the process when we look at everything. So the whole portfolio analysis, we're going to concentrate on your investments and your fixed products like your annuities. If you have a variable annuity, that's one of those bad words you could play that sound on.
3: Well, here, I'll do another one there. Yeah, variable annuity.
4: Come in if you've got one of those, because those things are just nasty.
3: Why? Give me a little background on it. It's fine.
4: The fees are high, well over 2%. You've got you've got some fees built in. There's a fee called an M&E or mortality and expense fee in variable annuities. That's another 1.15%. Each fund has, I mean, you're looking at 3 to 4%. Now that's, Spike, if I were to manage money, which I do, but if I were to charge you 3 to 4%, it would be illegal. Ooh. But they can do it when it's built into a variable annuity. The other problem is it's a variable. So it is tied to the market and it can fluctuate and go up and down. And so there are no guarantees, and any guarantees that are in it costs you some more money in the form of what's called a rider. So, I mean, I've uncovered 3-4% in fees and people aren't aware of that. And so if you have a variable annuity, then, you know, you want to have someone take a look at it.
3: Peter, did you hear how hot Derek got about that? We started talking about variable annuity. He is not
5: well,
3: a fan.
5: You know, we've been doing this for a long time. Derek and I have been working together for a long period of time. And for years, we've been seeing people coming in with these variable annuities. And, you know, if there's a type of annuity that gives annuities a bad name, in my opinion, it's the variable annuities.
3: I didn't mean to interrupt you, but what's the pitch then? Because I get it. It's got higher fees. It's like, if you're going to take that much risk and have higher fees, why not just invest in a S&P 500?
5: Just invest in the market. That's right. Well, I'll tell you, I worked for one of the big box shops for a period of time, not for long, but for long enough to find out that's not where I belonged. And I feel as though variable annuities are sold. It's not, no one goes in and buys a variable annuity. It's sold by an advisor or an agent. Saying that there's guarantees, there is some income guarantees in there, but they're doing it for the commission, they're doing it for that constant fee, because obviously they know that there's alternative type of annuities out there in addition to the variable. So it's frustrating. Frustrating when we see people that has been, you know, been in these products paying these fees for 7, 8, 9 years, and they haven't even turned on income yet. They're not, you know, realizing any big benefit from it. So it's nice when we can go ahead and say, okay, you're still a candidate for annuity, but let's put you in a different type of annuity that's going to do more so what you were looking for and cost you less than half.
3: Is it fair to say that annuities are like any other kind of vehicles? And when I mean vehicles, I mean automobiles. You've got everything from cars, sedans, minivans, school buses, and a Ducati motorcycle. I mean, something would be really dangerous and risky and expensive. You got a family of six, then a two-door car isn't going to do it for you. You know, you're young, 19 years old, you probably don't want to be driving mom and dad's minivan. But so you got to try to get into the right vehicle, and there's different kinds of vehicles. And it's not necessarily that all vehicles are bad. It might not be really suited to what you're trying to do. Am I in the ballpark on that?
4: You are. And the other thing, too, is there are fixed indexed annuities, fixed safe products that we're talking about here. There are different types. So we've mentioned income a lot. Not everybody needs an income. Not everybody is in a situation where they plan on turning income on, but they're looking for safety. And so we have what's called a fixed index annuity, but we call it a builder annuity. And basically, it's a way to replace some of the bond holdings from within their holdings. Bonds, we learned in 2022, are not as safe as they people think they are. Yeah. You know, I think the corporate bond index was down almost 11 or 12%. So that's what safety is built into your equity investments. And so replacing some of those bond holdings with a fixed index builder annuity is another thing. You know, I can average 3-5% on something where you won't lose any money. Is a good piece. And it's part of the whole package, not putting all your eggs in one basket.
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3: 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Peter Hansen, Derek Hewitt on the microphones today, joining us here on the weekends. Every single day, though, during the week, helping folks be and stay retired and sometimes doing some overtime. You said also adding to the live events is estate planning. We're getting lots of questions on estate planning. Maybe because we're still in this era has been known. I think we did this on TV a couple of years ago. Peak 65. Across the country right now, more Americans turning 65 than at any time in history. From now until 2040, baby boomers turning 65. Is this why there's so much question around estate planning? How do we protect what we've built?
5: I would say absolutely. Derek and I used to both be in the Medicare market as well. And when we were going through that training, we learned that more than 10,000 people a day in this country turn 65 every day. Yes, there's a lot of questions on about estate planning. You know, at the first segment that we had, we mentioned the website. On our website, nafinancialadvisors.com, we list the upcoming workshops. Some of them are, in fact, titled Estate Planning, Wills, and Trusts. That's the workshop to attend. What we do at those workshops, Mike, is we invite our local estate planning firms to come in and we'll talk. We bring in a special advisor to talk about asset preservation. But then the estate planners get up and they explain what's the difference between a will and a trust. Who needs one of these? You know, what are the main state estate, you know, tax rules? In any event, everybody that comes to that workshop is entitled to a complimentary visit to us, Derek and I on the financial side, and anyone from our team. But they also get a complimentary visit with an estate planning firm where they'll sit in front of them for an hour. No obligation, no cost.
3: No cost.
5: Yep. And it's meant to educate and benefit the client and the potential client. And many of those people do become clients because they have these questions. You know, they need help. The folks that are looking for that, they tend to have a little bit more assets and they really need some help. It could be with trust planning. 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They're looking to sell. They've got, you know, mixed families and one of them's looking to retire. Yeah, they need some help with estate planning. That's why we partner with these firms. That's part of the holistic picture that we take care of. It's not just managing people's assets and developing income plans. We're going to talk about Social Security, Medicare, taxes, and estate planning before we even get to their portfolio to make sure that all the bases are covered.
3: 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Make sure that you register. We have limited seats sometimes, so we want to make sure we can get everybody in. Bring a friend, bring your spouse, bring the kids if you want to, bring the adult children. If you want to kick off the conversation, you know, to the event, you're squirming in your seat there. What do you think about bringing in the second generation? What do you think about bringing in the kids? Would you rather start a conversation about estate planning first before bringing in the sons and daughters to the first meeting?
4: You know, an introduction meeting with or without the kids, either one makes sense. It does make sense to incorporate them at some point if they're going to inherit the money because they are going to be a part of the process. You know, the issue is that there's so many pieces in retirement. All these puzzle pieces need to fit together. And estate planning is just one of many pieces. So what we do, instead of wearing all of these hats, as Peter had mentioned, we partner with local firms, established firms mm-hmm. that do legal and estate planning, work with them to design plans. We've done that in many cases where we've set up or they've set up trust or even irrevocable trust to help to avoid probate and pay long-term care expenses. And then we manage the assets within the trust.
3: I'm going to get you. Look, you open the door to probate.
4: Yeah.
3: Explain why estate planning, will, trust, and probate, why it's so important to kind of really make sure that people understand what this probate process, it's not necessarily bad, but it can have a cost to it.
4: Yeah, it's not necessarily bad. The probate process will cost you a little bit, and it could take you up to a year to go through the courts and get everything cleared up. It's not private. That's one thing that's an issue. For example, a lot of real estate agents will usually peruse the probate listings and call for anyone who's received a home as part of inheritance. And they'll have that information because it's public inheritance. You know, they want to sell the home for the whoever may have inherited it. Trust avoids that stuff. A trust is private and it's more specific. So is a trust for everyone? Absolutely not. There are some folks where it just doesn't make sense, but you can have that conversation with us or talk to the attorney and let the attorney tell you that. And they'll let you know.
3: Yeah. One of your live events, there was someone we were talking to. We take notes and we share in the questions at the case studies. This one person I know was really trying to take care of their mother. I immediately heard some red flags. Well, I wanted to hear what you guys think about it. So she knew that her mother eventually was going to need to go into longer term care. Her health was failing, but she said, but still cognizant, know that we're going to need some care. She was worried about losing her mom's family home. And what she and her mom were talking about was, let's put her name, the daughter's name, on the deed. Okay, there's one thing right there. And then I said, well, do you have any brothers and sisters? Yes, and you have two. And say, so you all grew up there, yeah. And, eventually, are you going to keep the house? Are you going to sell it? And she said, we'll probably sell it, and then I'll just split the proceeds with my siblings. Fellas, right away. I mean, her heart is in the right place. But if you don't do estate planning, if you don't take a look at all the laws and the implications, any red flags here for you guys?
5: Yeah, three or four anyway. Yeah. off the top. First of all, that's somebody that could really use that complimentary hour in front of the estate planning attorneys. You're right, her heart is in the right place. Mom's going to go into a home. Wouldn't it be nice to get our names on it right now? There's a problem there. I'm thinking financially, first of all, because if she, let's say, if the mother willed the home to the daughter, rather than the daughter going on the deed now, when the mom passed, the daughter would automatically receive what's called a step up in cost basis. That's the first red flag that I think of, as opposed to if they were to continue doing things the way that they were, when the mother dies and the daughter goes to now owns the house, she does not get a step up in cost basis. Let's say that
3: really?
5: House cost $200,000 when it was bought, but now it's up to $500,000. When the daughter finally and the kids finally go to sell the home, like you were saying they plan to do, they're going to have to pay the taxes on the growth between the $200,000 and $500,000 that they will owe that, as opposed to had they just willed it to the kids would have automatically received a step up in cost basis, which would mean it's like they paid $500,000 for the house right away. Therefore, they wouldn't owe those taxes. That's the first thing I can think of.
3: And what about then mom and the daughter are communicating more and saying, all right, well, we'll leave the house to you. And then when you sell it, split the proceeds with your siblings.
4: Well, the other big red flag I see with the scenario you mentioned, Spike, is the fact that if the daughter is on the deed now, if she gets in an accident, there's a liability case here, if she goes through bankruptcy, that house is an asset of hers and her mom is going to have to buy that piece back from the bankruptcy court, or if she gets sued, she's going to have to pay that. Her daughter owns a piece of that. So you don't avoid the cost basis step up, like Peter mentioned. And you also have that situation, which again, the daughter could do everything right. And maybe she's a great person. You just don't know what life will bring. Someone hits her and sues her and goes, it's an asset of hers. And so now that is a situation. And the attorneys that we work with, they have many situations and scenarios where they've talked about where a specific woman had to buy her home back from the bankruptcy court because she did the very scenario that you're talking about.
3: I think it's how the entire series Yellowstone actually ended. Wasn't it that the Kevin Costner, he passed away and the kids couldn't afford the taxes on what the huge park was. And so the rest of the reservation bought it. This happens, right?
5: It does
3: happen. You inherit an asset you can't afford and then you have to sell it.
5: That's exactly. And I never watched the ending of Yellowstone. thanks for killing it for me, Spike.
3: Oh my gosh, I'm so sorry. Oh my God, this my sack just killed it for you.
5: I think we were about a month away from that.
3: Oh but my
5: now
3: God.
5: I know.
3: Come on, man. That was a year ago. Oh no, I'm so sorry.
5: I'm a late bloomer.
3: But then what about even leaving assets, though, to one of the more responsible

0: children to then split with the other ones, wouldn't there be tax implications of what those assets are?
1: Absolutely, because once that child who does inherit it ends up selling it, they're liable for the taxes. So even though they split the proceeds with the rest of the siblings, that's going to show up on their taxes as far as the sale, and they're going to be responsible for the capital gains. And so it's just easier and less messy if you have a plan. You talk to an attorney, maybe set up a living trust. I don't know. Let them decide that. But there are options, and there's no perfect plan. That's what I'd say. There's no perfect plan.
0: Derek and Peter, I know you're both financial advisors. I know that you partner with estate planning attorneys. We've got a system in place. You like to have this be part of the financial plan. I will ask you one more question, though, real quick. First thing that came to my mind, what do you think about an irrevocable trust? Let's say that mom knows she's going to leave it to the kids. The kids clearly seem to care about her, so mom can stay in the house as long as she can. When mom passes, in an irrevocable trust saying it's going to go to the kids and the three of you get to decide to sell it at whatever amount you want to. Is that maybe an idea?
2: Yeah. Again, disclaimer, we're not attorneys. Don't Correct. Take our legal advice. Right. Take us up on the offer to go sit with the true attorneys.
0: We have attorneys yelling at their radios right
2: that's
0: now.
2: Right.
0: What is that host saying?
2: What are they talking about? But an irrevocable trust, there's a place and a time for that. An irrevocable trust, in essence, what you're doing is, in other words, one other thing, you cannot change it. That's where the word irrevocable means. Let's say that you know your mom's going to go into a nursing home, or you suspect she's maybe developing a disease, mm-hmm. and you want to protect her assets. You can take the assets, put it into an irrevocable trust. Now your mom no longer owns that asset. Okay, she doesn't have the right to it anymore, but she has to wait 5 years before she goes into a nursing home. If she goes into the nursing home after the 5 years, the state can never go back and count that home as an asset of hers because she doesn't own it anymore. It's different than a living trust. Mm. Again, speak with the attorneys, but you have to do planning before somebody ends up in a nursing home. It's too late when somebody's been diagnosed with something and they say, okay, you got to go. Irrevocable trust won't work. It won't do what you want to do.
0: And for our listeners out there, look, estate planning, again, as we started out with, isn't just about what you're leaving later. 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
0: 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Peter Hansen, Derek Hewitt, I'm Spike, and we're going to stay in estate planning right now because, as we said, peak 65, so many people turning 65, you said about 10,000? Yeah, I think even
2: Actually more than that now. Yeah. That was an estimate of about 7 years ago. It's more like 12,000 a year now.
0: Yeah, we're like in the peak of it right now. And protecting these assets it's becoming a lot more complicated today. And everybody's situation is different. You

0: could be a business owner. You might have a blended family where you've got kids and different families, and you want to make sure your assets go where you want them to. I think you guys had a combined case lately, and pretty interesting. Who was it who came in recently?
1: Yeah, it was a woman and her husband, but in this case, the woman was really the one that handled the finances. She was the one doing the hunt for the firm. He was with her the entire time, and there was no medical reason why. It's just, I don't think he cared. He was like, whatever you want to do, honey. But, and she kind of wore the boots.
0: Happy wife, happy marriage. Yeah. You want to run the finances? Great. Yeah. So interesting. So she was running the finances.
1: Right? Yeah, and what she was looking for was a financial firm in which under one roof, she would be able to have a firm handle their finances, you know, invest their assets, but also incorporate some estate planning, and also wanted a firm that had the ability to talk and converse with her current CPA, her current accountant. This is a high net worth client, and their big issue or big concern was that they didn't need to draw this money down to live on. They had pensions, they had assets, they had significant savings, and they lived pretty what I would call low to the ground. They weren't big spenders. Hmm. They had everything that they needed. They had grown children, but he was coming up on RMD age, required minimum distribution, and they did not want to pull those assets out. They have to. They knew that, and they had already met with their accountant multiple times. But the point being, and why she landed with us, is because we could incorporate the attorneys that were going to help out. In fact, the attorneys came to our office and we had multiple meetings to make sure her concern was that she wanted us, the financial advisors, to know exactly what the attorneys were doing. She wanted the attorney to know exactly what we were doing, the financial advisors, with their assets, with their money. And then we would call and conference in the accountant to make sure that we were all on the same page.
0: So yeah. Talking about the estate planning, was this more about RMDs and taxes? Is this a common thing where people say and have enough saved that they don't need their RMDs? I thought by the time you get to 73, a lot of folks probably start to need that for income.
2: Yeah, these are two folks that worked hard their whole lives, never made a ton of money, just good savers. I would say would live frugal, have it, like Pete said, everything that they need. And, you know, their RMDs were going to be pretty significant for the husband and then last year for the wife who turned 73 last year. And so the issue is that they don't need the funds, so they didn't know what to do with it. And they also wanted to have some sort of long-term care protection. And so the attorney ended up setting up an irrevocable trust that we would journal their RMDs each year into. And, you know, withhold the taxes because that's the whole point of the RMDs. And so there's a 5-year look back, and I think it's probably been close to 5 years. And that account has a significant amount. It's an irrevocable trust. Their daughter's the trustee. She's aware of it. She knows what's going on. And it's a big sum of money that's going to continue to grow over the years that's going to help to protect them in long-term care. And the state can't go over after it.
0: One of the interesting things I think I find is that people who know how to use leverage of their own monies. So some folks could probably pay for long-term care out of their own pockets. These people kind of sound like they could. My question always is, why would you? Mm-hmm. If you can get an insurance tool or something that might pay 40 or 50 or 60 or 70% of your costs for a period of time, why not do that? It sounds like there's maybe a next generation that they're thinking about. Is that why they're looking at long-term care, wanting to be able to leave assets to the next gen?
2: They just wanted to protect the assets for sure. And I think long-term care is a pretty hot topic. Traditional long-term care is a tough thing. It's expensive and, you know, a lot of people don't qualify, but there are other ways to protect your assets in the form of trust planning, which is why we, you know, will recommend sitting down with an attorney in some situations. Again, not everybody, you know, needs to have a trust, but sometimes it makes sense. And in those situations, we'll have them sit down with an attorney and have a conversation and, you know, they can decide what makes sense for them.
0: I like the teamwork on this. Does this happen often with Northern Alliance Financial? Do you guys do group calls, talk about some of the harder case studies, share kind of in your knowledge with one another?
1: Yeah, well, one thing I really appreciate, and I think we all do, is every Monday morning, before any of us start our week, Lance has us all get together. We all get on a call. We all have to, you know, talk about what we have going on that week. How many appointments? Are they first? Are they second? Are they onboarding? But more importantly, and he's very diligent about this, after we all get done with our turn, he says, what did you learn this week? You can share with the group. What did you not know that you know now? And what did you, what can you share with the group? Was there anything that challenged you that you overcame? And that's, I think, one of the most valuable part of this team. I've been part of many teams. This is an actual team where we all work together. But to answer your question, or earlier question, Yeah, Derek and I will often share cases, especially a higher net worth client or somebody that has some a lot of moving parts. Mm-hmm. You know, we will do that. We will share the client. We'll meet with them at the same time. And if for some reason Derek's on vacation and I'm not, they'll talk to me. By the way, Derek and I don't go on vacation at the same time. He goes with his family, and then when he comes back, I will go with my family. We do that on purpose so that someone's always in the office. But I don't know. I think some of the other advisors might share clients, but we certainly do. The strength of our team is that, you know, everyone's got a specialty. We have Blake on our team now. Now Blake's a CFP, certified financial planner. He's the only one that wasn't born and bred in Maine, but he makes a good Mainer. He looks like a Mainer for sure. But I'm deferring to him often. I've got a client currently right now that's a couple of clients that are retiring from a pharmaceutical company, and they've been given an awful lot of stock, and they want to know the best tax appropriate way to sell those shares. And there's a lot of some of it is ESOP and employee stock ownership programs. Some of it is.
0: Say you almost got a button. I almost got. Oh. Should I do it?
2: He deserved it.
0: What is an ESOP?
1: An employer stock ownership program. But then some of the shares are actually sitting within the 401k, so it's complicated. So I say, Blake, I'm going to need some time. He says, Pete, no problem. You send me their statements. Let's get together. So it literally is a team, you know, and on those calls that we do every Monday, well, you know, mm-hmm. if anyone's, you know, getting involved with an annuity, which one has the best rates? Has anybody looked? You know, we're all constantly sharing, and it truly is a team environment.
0: Lastly, going back again to this couple you were talking about, very interesting, the woman leading the financial charge there. Were there unique assets or anything else that was, you know, kind of out of the ordinary? Or was it just, we've saved pretty well, we've got the house, we want to make sure it goes to the kids, we're doing it properly? Was there anything, you know, small business owner, ESOPs, anything that they were kind of, you know, trying to make sure they did properly?
2: Yeah, there wasn't anything overly complicated other than the fact that they didn't know how to take out the RMDs. They didn't know how to manage the funds, which was really important. And they wanted to know how to leave it to the children and what's the best way to do it. And so that was the gist of it right there.
0: The reason I'm asking is I'm curious, is there maybe a financial threshold when you both start to consider somebody I know using a trust, or is it more about the complications of the family? You know, you've got 9 kids, 4 of them live out of state, 6 different properties. What kind of determines like we might want to look at a trust for this family?
1: Well, part of our 5-page fact finder is, do you have a will? And sometimes it's yes, sometimes it's no. Most often it's yes. Has it been updated in a while? But then after we dig, probably on page 4, we know what their assets are. We know if they've owned a business. They know if they're planning on selling a home. We know if they have multiple homes. We know how many kids they have. We will be the catalyst to say, okay, you know, you have a will. It's been updated a couple years ago, but has anybody ever talked to you about a trust? Do you have a law firm you're currently working with? Yes? Okay, great. Do they do estate planning? No. You know, well, if in fact you need some help, here's some firms that we have direct relationships with. How about, since you're working with us, we have them reach out to you. Would you like a complimentary visit with that firm? Because I think from what you told me, you should at least have a conversation with an estate planning attorney and have them explain what a trust does, and you make the determination if that's something you want to give and get involved with. But with regards to if there's any catalyst between for Derek and I to work together on a team, no, I think if I could use some help with something, I'll ask Derek. And if there's something that he thinks, you know, I might be able to benefit, then we'll work together.
0: Well, because our listeners out there go, oh, I don't need a trust. It's not like we have $5 or $10 million in assets, but you know, it's more on the function of what you're trying to do to protect. Would you like to keep your assets out of probate, which means public? And I've heard it can be anywhere sometimes from 5 to 10% of what your assets are that go through probate that there are costs for and so forth. So it's not a financial threshold for you. It's more like, hey, what are we trying to protect?
1: That's right.
2: True. And there are many situations where a trust doesn't make sense too. And, you know, it's everyone's situation is different, and it's a case by case base. And so it just takes a conversation. We sit down with them on a first appointment and find out more about them, educate ourselves, and then we can decide or send them to the attorney and help them make a decision. But yeah, trust is not always the situation, but it does come up sometimes, especially in a very blended family. If there's a lot of assets, things can get quite confusing. I mean, if you've got, you know, stepbrothers, stepsisters, ex, and, yeah, you know, assets on both sides, who gets what, things get very complicated there.
0: Well, and then as all of those brothers and sisters become married, and then there can be levels of divorce there's all different ways that you as the lead family member can structure it to make sure the money stays in your own family tree. Well, guys, we started with income planning an hour ago. We end with an estate plan. You're not going to have an estate plan if you don't have an income plan. So if you don't have anything to leave, there's no reason to do the estate plan. So chicken or the egg, which should people call in and do first? Get started on their income plan, or if they're already at that point, also call and get their estate plan conversation started?
2: I think it all starts with

0: you right now at nafinancialadvisors.com.
1: 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The views, statements, and opinions expressed herein are those of the individual speakers and not necessarily those of Foundations and its affiliates. The information contained herein does not constitute an offer to sell any securities or represent an express or implied opinion or endorsement of any specific investment opportunity, offering, or issuer. Any discussion of performance or returns is not indicative of future results. Any discussions of specific strategies are for informational purposes only and have been provided to help determine whether they may be appropriate for your specific situation. If applicable, the primary goal is converting retirement assets into a Roth IRA is to reduce the future tax liability on the distributions you take in retirement or on the distributions of your beneficiaries. Each individual investor's situation is different, and any ideas provided may not be appropriate for your particular circumstances. Comments regarding a particular client's experience may or may not be the same as another client's experience and is not an indication that any client or prospective client will experience the same or a higher level of future success or performance. Foundations only transact business in those jurisdictions where it's properly registered or is excluded or exempted from registration requirements. Registration as an investment advisor is not an endorsement of the firm by securities regulators and does not mean the advisor has achieved a specific level of skill or ability. Nothing herein constitutes a recommendation that any security, portfolio, or securities or investment strategy is suitable for any specific person. 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
4: 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More than 100 people were displaced this holiday weekend after a fire at an apartment complex in Bangor.
5: It happened Friday afternoon at the Main Street complex at around 2 p.m. when firefighters discovered a transformer near the back of the building on fire. Crews cleared all 6 floors of the east wing due to the smoke. The fire was out within 20 minutes. Luckily, no one was hurt. The cause of the fire remains under investigation. Andy Mounter, News Radio, WGAN.
4: Severe thunderstorms and blistering heat have kept Central Maine power crews busy this Independence Day weekend. CMP reports it has successfully restored electricity to more than 18,000 customers after Friday's fast-moving storms knocked out power across parts of the state. However, the work is far from over. Utility officials say the ongoing heat wave is pushing the electric grid to its limits as Mainers blast air conditioning to stay cool. CMP has deployed extra crews through the holiday weekend to handle the high demand and replace strain transformers. And just in time for the heat wave, Portland has a brand new way for families to cool off. Portland Parks and Recreation announced that the Rising Eddy Community Splash Pad opened ahead of schedule on Friday. Located on Douglas Street, the park features interactive water fountains and cooling spray zones. Here's Landon Kepner on opening day with CBS 13, who experienced the new features.
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8: Today brings lower humidity with a mix of clouds and sun and a high of 80, followed by more clouds tonight and a low of 61. Does stay comfortable for tomorrow with sun peeking through some high clouds, the high 75. I'm AccuWeather meteorologist LaTroy Thornton on Southern Maine's official weather station, News Radio 98.5 FM and AM 560 WGAN.
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0: 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You know, Lisa, people like to interact, and if they want to get in touch with us, they certainly can. 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Our show touches all aspects of health, and I could not imagine anything more touchy of our health than having in studio the co-chairs of the Maine Medical Association Legislative Advocacy Committee. They are the drivers of what the doctors are thinking and doing with the legislature. I'd like to introduce Dr. Garrett Fontaine. He's an early career family physician, a residency faculty member, Maine Medical Association legislative co-chair, founder and volunteer medical director of a free clinic in Augusta, serving people who are homeless, and someone who's deeply involved in health advocacy for Mainers. Also, Dr. Patrick Connolly, a longtime family physician at Martins Point Healthcare in Portland since 1993, a former full-spectrum family doctor, does obstetrics, also a clinical associate professor at Tufts, past president of the Maine Academy of Family Physicians, current board member, American Academy of Family Physicians, and really today, the co-chair of the Maine Medical Association's Legislative Advocacy Committee. So welcome both to A Healthy Conversation.
1: Thank you. Delighted to be here.
2: Yeah, thank you for having us.
0: I wanted to start because a lot of our listeners go to doctors. Our listeners may tend to skew a bit older, and people kind of get confused of who is who and who does what. Family medicine, family practice, primary care, we hear these terms. What do those terms mean, and what do you guys all do?
1: We do a little bit of everything. Having been in practice for 33 years, my patients skew older. Take care of adults. We take care of kids. We're trained to deliver babies and work in the hospital, though most family doctors are work in the outpatient setting pretty much solely. We work along with our other primary care colleagues, general pediatricians, general internists, and physician associates and nurse practitioners who deliver the frontline care across the spectrum of the problems that a patient would have, or preventative care, and both.
0: So in essence, you guys and gals are the quarterbacks of a team of other healthcare providers. And it's my understanding that you coordinate care of a patient with other specialists. You may refer to other specialists. And that really family practice, primary care is the cornerstone, the backbone of the healthcare system, not only in Maine, but throughout the country, and that there are certain strains associated with that. Is that a fair launching point?
1: It should be, although there's a...
3: Oh, he's starting out of the gate early here. He's already going to grab onto where we should be versus where we are. I love it.
1: That's right. There is a screaming, crying shortage for primary care in this country. Most other advanced medical... countries with advanced medical systems have about twice as many family doctors as we do, and spend about twice as much on primary care delivery as we do, with much better outcomes with far less cost.
0: So what's wrong with us? Like seriously, I have somebody who is a past president of the Maine Medical Association. His primary care doctor retires, and he can't find another primary care doctor. This is a past president. Not that any past president of the Maine Medical Association should have any special privilege, but it reflects what's going on in Maine. What the heck is going on?
2: I think it's really hard, being an early career physician and recently removed from medical school and residency. It's really hard to convince my generation of trainees to go into primary care. There's a whole lot of reasons that that's the case. I think we could probably take an entire podcast to talk about those things. But I think that's one of the issues, and it's the reason that I'm involved with recruitment for our residency program. And it's one of the things I love to do, is to go around the United States and try to convince people to come practice in Maine.
0: Now that we have you here, one thing I'll tell you is a lot of policymakers listen to the show. What three things, in just sort of simple speak, would it take to get more people to be primary care family practice doctors in the state of Maine?
2: So First off would be the finances of it. Most folks coming out of medical school have hundreds of thousands of dollars in debt. And so a financial structure system that either helps people with reimbursement of their loans or some form of repayment is essential. It was one of the key incentives that I looked for when I was taking a job. I think second up is quality of training. Offering high quality, full spectrum family medicine training programs in the state of Maine is essential. And third would be number of slots available. So the ACGME is already doing a number of programs to try to improve those types of things. One of those programs is the AIRE program, A-I-R-E. What that does is it gives the option to family medicine programs to add further training in family medicine to try to cover up some of the gaps in care. So that might be geriatrics, it may be surgical obstetrics. And so there's lots of coming opportunities, but all depend on attention, funding, and support.
3: So I would absolutely agree with you. And as a longtime family practice doctor also, and thank you to Dr. Connolly, who was one of my preceptors, one of my early teachers. So, you know, he kind of got me started in a really good place.
1: You're welcome.
3: Yes. I mean, I think that's absolutely critical. All of the early stage things that you're talking about, all the pipeline things that you're talking about. And also, we have an attrition issue. So, you know, when I'm looking across the microphone at Dr. Connolly, you know, there are fewer and fewer people who are getting closer to retirement age who are actually still practicing. People are retiring on average at 48 years old. That's 20 good years left for practice. And that's all specialties. But how do we also maintain the interest, the passion, the ability to practice in family medicine?
0: You just said the average doctor is retiring at 48 years of age.
3: I read this yesterday and I was shocked. So again, I'm looking. So Dr. Fontaine, I'm so appreciative of all of what you just said. And Dr. Connolly, what do we do about the people who are leaving?
1: We need to clone me. I've been blessed to be able to same practice for the last 33 years, and I love what I do. But you need to have a good support system in order to do that. I can't do it by myself. You know, I've been blessed with a good supportive team, and you know, both financially and organizationally, that makes my job doable. And that is not something that is done throughout the healthcare system. We need to be devoting more of our healthcare resources to primary care. Again, other countries spend 12 to 15% of their medical dollar on primary care. We spend like 5 to 6. And as Jerry Maguire said, follow the money or show me the money. We just do not value that, in our current system. So unless we do that, we're going to have this, this race to the bottom of less and less, primary care availability, of higher costs, and of worse outcomes. And they're already bad.
0: So is it the case that because of the high cost of education and the resulting student debt, that young doctors would choose to go into, say, orthopedic surgery or other high paying specialties rather than psychiatry or primary care? I'm a psychiatrist. That's why I throw that in. And it creates this sort of moral hazard where people's pay and the skew of student debt is determining the specialty. And as a result, we're coming out as society writ large with a deficit, and we're actually underfunding primary care, which, as I understand it, helps prevent and catch disease early before you need the expensive, potentially life-threatening procedures. Is that a fair formulation?
2: I think that's absolutely fair. And I think the thing that I would add on to that is that that's with the situation right now, recent actions that changed sort of the public service loan forgiveness or other sort of how you take loans out for medical school are going to make that even more challenging.
0: Yeah, this whole program for student loan forgiveness, I think, was fairly sparing to medical doctors, but is still kind of up in the air for other professionals. Just sort of going back to the list, being a doctor is a noble profession. I'm probably, you know, one of the older folks in the room and have no plans to retire. I derive too much pleasure and meaning. So to hear 48 is the age that people want to get out is a little bit troubling to me. How do we make it so, A, people want to come in, and B, people want to stay in? What sort of bottom line tweaks does it take? Or are we paying them so little that they're running away at age 48 to become crossing guards? What's going on here?
1: Well, that's part of the problem. I mean, we know that the average primary care physician makes about half of what a subspecialist would make. But it's not just about the money. The primary care investment is really building the systems that help you, you know, take care of your patients. So it's having, you know, a nurse that can do an outreach to your, you know, to your patient and make sure they're taking their diabetes medicines, making sure that they're, you know, following their their heart failure regimen, so that you don't have to try to, you know, bird dog them for it. It is, having good follow up and good, visiting nurse care that can, take care of your, make sure the patients who are recently hospitalized are getting, getting into systems and not bouncing back to the emergency room or the hospital. So it's a whole variety of things that we do not, emphasize and prioritize in our current system.
0: So what you're describing is a very complicated system. It's not just a Marcus Welby MD type where you're working alone with one person. I'd like to get more into that, into the whole primary care system and the challenges that Maine just faces systemically with its hospitals, maternity deserts, a bunch of other issues. We're really lucky to have the two co-chairs of the Legislative Advocacy Committee of the Maine Medical Association, Drs. Garrett Fontaine and Patrick Connolly. It is Dr. Lisa Belisle and myself, Dr. Jeff Bark, in a healthy conversation. News Radio WGAN. We'll be right back.
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0: 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I wanted to step back for a minute and talk about the history of family medicine, because sometimes understanding where we came from is really helpful as we determine where we want to go. So according to the American Academy of Family Physicians, this specialty was in 1947 founded as the American Academy of General Practice, and it became a formally recognized specialty not until 1969. It was only the 20th specialty recognized by the American Board of Medical Specialties, which is shocking, actually, because it is one of the original things that people have needed as family physicians. And in 2004, the Future of Family Medicine Project called for large-scale changes around patient-centered care, education, and system reform. That is more than 20 years ago. We've already identified that we were late coming to the game as a specialty. We've already identified that we were once thought of as, quote, generalists. Recently, the AMA has talked about the word provider, and we've been relegated not only to primary care, but also provider. I'm honestly at kind of at a loss for words, but I guess let's start with you, Dr. Connolly. I want to talk about what your thoughts are around just family medicine as a specialty versus other types of specialties, but also what are we able to do about access when we're talking about, if we can't even respect family medicine as a specialty, how are we going to enable people to access the care that is provided by these specialists? And how has this changed since you've been in practice?
1: So it's worked for me, and it's been a challenge. But I think everyone, what I love about my practice is that everyone says, my doctor is Dr. Connolly, and you know, and I see them every day out, you know, in the office and outside the office. But it's been that one of the problems has been because this, you know, the specialty has not been, you know, prioritized or and appropriately recognized as the key driver in healthcare, is that most newer physicians, you know, just don't have that same attachment and connection. And so we get burnout, we get turnover, you know, we get, you know, you're getting three different doctors in 3 years. And we need to stop that. You know, there's, you know, to have that longitudinal relationship with a patient is extremely helpful. You know, both, you know, and it's easier for me because I know their history, so I don't have to start all over again. And it's easier for them, you know, I know their family. I just had the last two patients I saw this morning were a mother and a daughter, you know, both with health problems, and I knew them well. I delivered the babies for the daughter and the mom. I take care of. So, but it's because I have that built-in knowledge experience. You know, there's really no substitute for that, and we need to be able to, you know, emphasize that and reward that. And while I'm speaking of the tradition of family medicine, I need to put in a tribute to your late father, who was one of my, you know, heroes and role models. Charlie Belial was one of the best family doctors I ever had the privilege of working with.
0: Well, I really appreciate your saying that. And I know that Dr. Fontaine has spent a lot of time going around advocating for family medicine, as have you over your decades of work. And this is something my father did when he was in residency in Jacksonville with the Jacksonville Naval Air Station. He would go around and he would be a proponent of family medicine. And this is literally 50 plus years ago now. And what he was tapping into was his own passion. Dr. Connolly, you have your passion. I know, Dr. Fontaine, you also have this passion and you're early in your career, but I love that it's caused you to found and serve as a volunteer medical director of a free clinic in Augusta. I mean, so how you still have a passion, Dr. Connolly? How do we keep this passion going strong with people like Dr. Fontaine? And I guess I'll ask you, Dr. Fontaine, what led you so early in your career to say, you know what, I see a need, I'm going to meet it?
2: So I was really fortunate in my medical school training and in my residency to have mentors that were doing this work. And the best advice that I ever got was that using your medical degree in service of people is sort of the purest form of medicine. And it's sort of why I wanted to go to medical school in the first place. And the best advice that I got was that you'll never burn out if you're doing something that you love. And that's why I'm doing what I'm doing. Certainly it's more hours, it's more energy. But rather than emptying my cup, it fills my cup. And at the end of the day, I don't really even feel like I've gone to work as a result.
0: So I think people are fortunate because you're working in an area where people, the payment model is different, that people are able to access care because there is, it sounds like a free or a tiered system of payment. Is that not true?
2: There's no payment.
0: No payment at all.
2: I don't deal with billing.
0: So you have that benefit. Dr. Connolly, you have a well-established, I think, insurance-based practice that you're working with.
1: Yes, the vast majority of our patients have, you know, have health insurance, you know, whether it's, you know, commercial, Medicare, or Medicaid.
0: So we've now captured both of those ends of the spectrum. And the big gap is a huge gap, and that's in the middle. Access to care for people who either have high deductibles, aren't able to really pay for their insurance in the first place. By the time they're done paying for the insurance, they can't afford anything else. So how do we, I mean, you're looking at me quizzically, doctor. So please draw out what I'm saying incorrectly.
1: Well, it's not something you or I or anyone at this table is going to fix. I mean, it's, you know, it needs to come, you know, from a higher level, if the federal or the state level. And, you know, there needs to be some, form of universal healthcare coverage, okay, whether it's single payer or other mechanism, that everyone gets in the pool. Everyone's covered. Everyone has ability to see their doctor without having a major financial barrier to do so. And until such time, you know, we're going to keep, you know, spinning our wheels. The current insurance system is skewed towards, if you're sick, you're going to buy your insurance. If you're healthy, you're not, which then gets what's called the death spiral for healthcare insurance. You know, they just keep insuring fewer and fewer sicker and sicker people, costing more and more money. And the people who don't get access to care come in later and sicker, you know, costing the system more, having worse outcomes. So it is bigger than the four of us. But that's the only way I know of that we're going to make real breakthroughs in this nettlesome problem.
3: Regrettably, unfortunately, sadly, it's become so political. Yet I see a solution, and I'd be curious. We have four of us in the studio, a bunch of folks in the control room. What I would do, and I've done some healthcare policy professionally, is we do have a great single payer system already. It's called Medicare. And I think what I would do, because one of the things is, if you got a single payer system tomorrow, is you'd have a tremendous displacement of people in the insurance field, is I would lower the age of eligibility by 3 years every year.
1: Thank you.
3: And I'm within, well, all right, I would start, you know, so it would benefit you. And every year it would drop down by 3 years, which would allow the system time, because systems do need time to compensate, else moral hazard does occur. And within a generation, you would have a universal system like you already do. The only difference is the universal system, instead of just being for 65 and up, would be cradle to grave like every other country. Does that make too much sense? Am I missing something? Am I missing some nuance here?
1: I'm going to paraphrase Winston Churchill, who said that, the paraphrase is, Medicare is the worst form of health insurance, except compared to all the others. So I think you're absolutely right. I mean, it's what if I were, the king of the world, of the healthcare world, I would have, Medicare for everyone. It is simple. It's not perfect, but it is very efficient. And if I am working with one payer, it makes my life so much easier, as opposed to trying to go through that Byzantine gamut of, well, what does your insurance cover versus what does your insurance cover? Well, you got the high deductible, you got the low deductible, you've got no insurance. It's crazy. And it's one of the causes of burnout, in our primary care colleagues, is that they get this burden of dealing with the insurance that they have, and having to go through prior authorizations and coverage or not coverage. It makes people crazy.
0: We've been talking about access to care here in Maine regarding family medicine, primary care. When we come back, we'll talk more about why physicians sometimes feel they need to bring what they see in clinic into legislative conversations, and why we have more physicians interested in politics. This is A Healthy Conversation on News Radio, WGAN AM 560, FM 98.5. 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
1: 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A single vehicle accident caused a major natural gas leak, building evacuations, and local power disruptions in North Windham yesterday morning.
2: Windham police say just before 8 a.m. Saturday morning, a vehicle crossed the center line on Route 115, also known as Tanberg Trail, left the roadway and slammed into an apartment building. The impact severed a natural gas meter, forcing emergency crews to evacuate nearby homes, close the road, and cut power to the area as a precaution. Police confirmed the driver passed away at the scene. The identity is being withheld pending family notification, and the crash remains under investigation. Tony Randazzo, News Radio, WGAN.
1: With energy costs continuing to rise for Mainers, three towns in Aroostook County are banding together to find a cheaper alternative. The Bangor Daily News reports that the towns of Madawaska, Frenchville, and St. Agatha have been hoping to collaborate on the issue. With one solution potentially being a regional utility district. This comes with most residents in the county seeing their rates go up by Versant Power at the beginning of the year by up to $16. The three town managers started meeting on the issue early last month and plan to meet with potential stakeholders as well as gather public feedback. And this year's Bath Heritage Days was a special one as it coincided with America's 250th celebration. The event that's been going on for over 30 years has parades, live music, vendors, and art exhibitions, despite the 90-plus degree weather. Here's one of the organizers who spoke to CBS 13 News about what they did for people to help them beat the heat.
3: We've got water and we've got stands and stations throughout the parade. And we also have community water fountain where people can fill their water bottles throughout the day and throughout the weekend.
1: And speaking of the heat, here's your latest AccuWeather forecast.
4: Today brings lower humidity with a mix of clouds and sun and a high of 80, followed by more clouds tonight and a low of 61. Does stay comfortable for tomorrow with sun peeking through some high clouds, the high 75. I'm AccuWeather meteorologist LaTroy Thornton on Southern Maine's official weather station, News Radio 98.5 FM and AM 560 WGAN.
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0: It is a healthy conversation with Dr. Lisa Belisle and myself, Dr. Jeff Barkin, News Radio WGAN. 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In the studio, we have Dr. Garrett Fontaine and Dr. Patrick Connolly. They're the co-chairs of the Legislative Advocacy Committee of the Maine Medical Association, doctors who have rolled up their sleeves, not only with patients, but with society at large. So I want to get into some of the challenges that Maine, being the oldest state and arguably the most rural, if not the second most rural, second only to Alaska, what we face. We talked before in prior segments about shortages of primary care. But given how rural Maine is, and given how two-thirds of the state is paid for by Medicare and Medicaid, MaineCare, which is Maine's form of Medicaid, doesn't really pay the rates that the hospitals need. And we've seen numerous hospital closures. Last year, we saw Waterville's Inland Hospital close. I understand that several other hospitals are at imminent risk of closure, and we've lost a large number of birthing centers. So in order to get people to Maine, you need to have good schools, good education, good places to have babies. If we close our birthing units and we become maternity deserts, how do we fix that? How do we get young people who want to have businesses and have families and build communities want to come to those communities and build them?
1: So first off, the healthcare industry is a $5 trillion industry. We to say that we can't afford, keep hospitals open or keep obstetrical, facilities open is really a question of mispriority. I think you need to view these services not just as profit generating entities, but as a public good. Okay, we don't shut the sewers off in the city of Portland because we can't afford it. We don't, get rid of fire and police, in Lincoln because there's not enough money. We figure out a way because these are essential vital services. Until such time as we value those as essential vital services and compensate and provide the adequate resources to run those sources, then we're going to keep fighting this problem. And there's plenty of money in the system. Again, it's $5 trillion industry. There's plenty of people making a lot of money.
0: Yeah, I mean, I'm just trying to think about bringing this closer to home. When I think about recently in Maine, because the legislature was unable to pass the supplemental budget last year, it led to a substantial curtailment in MaineCare payments to MaineCare providers. So the state had to do that, as I understand, because they had $118 million shortfall. And this is going to happen again. And the state of Maine, we can't print money. So how do we come up with a system for our people on MaineCare, which is about 29% of the population of the state, according to the Kaiser Family Foundation? How do we come up with a sustainable plan without making Maine so tax unfriendly, so tax expensive that nobody would want to come here?
2: I think it really comes down to reinvesting in prevention and primary care. Sitting in the various advocacy circles with AAFP and others, there's a lot of emphasis on various payment models and how do we value keeping people from getting to the point where they're very sick and they need really expensive hospital care.
0: Okay. So getting people to understand that an ounce of prevention is worth more than a pound of cure. But let's think about this concretely. Let's think about a small hospital in rural Maine in Aroostook County. We ideally would want to have a birthing center, the ability to have a baby. But let's say that they only have, 50 deliveries a year. How do we, everybody in this room is a leader. How do we sell that to the hospital staff? How do we sell that to the board? How do we sell that to the corporators of the hospital who have to make the decisions? And they, by the way, represent the community.
1: Well, there's certainly one problem with the severe low volume is that there you need to maintain competency. But I think there's if you can demonstrate that you can provide a competent level of care, then you need to find the resources in order to support that. It is true the number of births in this state has also dropped by about 20%. So and the number of birth centers we have has dropped. It's actually more than like a third, and there's another one threatened with closure. But it's, you know, it's a difficult sell, and it's going to require more resources. You know, higher rates of Medicaid reimbursement. I remember I did a call-in radio a couple of years ago about this. I said almost everyone's covered on Medicaid for obstetrics. Why can't we make any money on this? The answer, one answer, is that the reimbursement rate's too low. That needs to change. But you're going to figure out if it's a fixed sum that you have, you're going to have to pay less for other resources. You know, I mean, give me an example. You know, if you were to get a cataract surgery, you know, it costs like $5,000. That procedure is 20 minutes long. You know, that comes out of Medicare because most of them are Medicare age. But again, we need to realign how we reimburse services, both inpatient and outpatient.
0: Yeah, there's this history. It's a long history. I don't want to bore people, but it has to do with a lot of letters and acronyms, RVUs and DRGs. But I think what it led to ultimately, and I'd love to get your perspectives, is that doctors that do procedures get paid disproportionately higher than doctors that spend time sort of thinking through, coordinating care, spending time with the patient, but without doing a procedure. And I think that divergence has created a massive problem in the workforce. So we don't have difficulty finding somebody who can perform an expensive surgical procedure, but find me an endocrinologist, find me a psychiatrist, find me an internist. Good luck. What do we do? How do we invest? Like $118 million shortage last year. How do we convince the people that are listening right now, guys? How do we convince them we got to fund this? And then if we fund this, well, people will move to Maine. They'll develop businesses. Those businesses will succeed. They'll hire people. They'll have, you know, people that pay sales taxes and income taxes, and it'll be a net positive. How do we make this sustainable for our kids and grandkids?
1: I think in part of it, you need to change the payment model. Yeah, you have a payment model that's based upon the sicker you are, the more things you do to a patient, the more, you know, the more money you make, whether it's the clinician or whether it's the, you know, whether it's the, you know, the healthcare facility. So change the model around this, A, based more on outcomes, based on, you know, per member, per month, you know, management. My colleagues in direct primary care are onto something. They, you know, they've gone kind of nuclear the other direction and say, you know, get rid of everything, just, you know, pay me X per month and I will take care of you. There's a lot to be said for that. The problem is you can't scale that up because they deal with very small numbers. But to be able to, you know, adequately compensate for that, you know, that knowledge-based care, that, you know, that you know, chronic care management, you know, all the things that you know, answering, you know, answering your phone call, your portal message, you know, if there's no way that's compensated. You only get compensated if someone actually walks in your door or you do something to them.
0: Yeah, in these direct primary care models, I think what you're referring to is where a patient pays a certain amount per month or per year, and their healthcare needs are taken care of. And I have such great success stories with that. My wife and I belong to such a practice, and I could tell you that it solves the access issue. And I do think my friends in direct primary care tell me it is indeed more scalable than people think because they have more time per patient. They don't have the staff. They don't have the money going to the staff. So I'm wondering what you guys think about that. And we can come back to that more in the next segment for sure.
1: So the World Cup's going on. I think, you know, it underscores me, it takes a team. That to do it by yourself is very difficult. I have over 2,000 patients in my panel. You know, if I were to go do direct primary care, I'd have to get rid of 1,500 of them, which means you need four of me to do the same job. So that's the problem I have with, you know, scaling up direct primary care. What I'd love to see is have like Medicaid, you know, do, you know, direct primary care, to reimburse those, the primary care, you know, doctors, you know, on a per member per month basis to take care of that.
0: I love that idea. We're going to talk about that and more of what ails Maine's healthcare system. We are in studio with Drs. Garrett Fontaine and Patrick Connolly. 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

0: and AM 560, FM 98.5. As we close, I want to look ahead. Family medicine has changed enormously over time, and the final part of our conversation really needs to be about what has changed and what younger physicians need now. What kind of healthcare system Maine is building for the next generation, and how can we approach this and stay reasonably optimistic about where we are. So I'm going to speak to the youngest member in the room, because you are the most recently in practice and you're the one who has more of a runway ahead of you, really, in your professional career. So Dr. Fontaine, what do younger physicians most want and need now if they're going to stay in family medicine and build sustainable lives there? And if each of you, you and Dr. Connolly, could change one thing about healthcare in Maine over the next 5 years, what would it be? So let's start with where we are now, and then we can broaden it out to where you'd like to go in the future.
1: Absolutely. So I think one thing, you know, I've talked about practice setting and practice structure as being one thing that sort of ups my satisfaction with my profession. Advocacy is really sort of the second approach that I take to keep up my satisfaction with my work. It allows me an outlet for when I see a system that I don't think is working well or could be improved. It allows me to feel like I have some amount of control in making that better and providing better care to my patients. So I think getting involved in advocacy is one of the biggest things that young physicians need. It's the reason that I'm working on developing an advocacy curriculum for the residency that I work at now, because I don't think that most physicians in any specialty have any sort of formal advocacy training. We're not trained to understand the systems, period. And a lot of us are not trained to understand, if we don't think that that system is working well, how do we go about changing that system and making it better?
0: So certainly having a voice, I absolutely agree with you. And I think a lot of people go into leadership for that very reason, because they know that if you are going to make change, you have to be able to sit amongst other specialty members. You have to be able to sit with other leaders in medicine who are non-clinical. But what about just somebody who wants to practice medicine? There are doctors who show up, clinicians who show up. They just want to practice medicine. What do they want? If you're sitting in Presque Isle, Maine, and you want to run a practice and you're 35 years old, what is going to lead to your being able to stay in that community and that specialty over the long term? What do younger clinicians need?
1: I think engagement in the community, feeling like you're connected to something bigger, sort of that idea that you are contributing to the health of the community and the well-being of your neighbors, I think is one thing that that I think is going to be sustaining for folks.
0: I agree. Well, and Dr. Connolly, you've lived this. You've been in medicine for 33 years. So what has, I guess, kept you in, and where would you like to, what's the one thing that you would like to see over the next 5 years?
2: Yeah, I guess it's 40 counting med school and residency, but yes, the one big thing, I would make it a level playing field with, you know, for primary care vis-a-vis the other specialties. In other words, you know, not have such a huge chasm between what we're, you know, doing to support primary care, you know, family doctors versus, you know, the cardiothoracic surgeon. But at the same time, to make our lives and our patients' lives infinitely better is single payer. You know, is, you know, if you had a simple system where my job is to take care of you, you know, and I don't have to fight your insurance company and have to jump through all kinds of hoops to get paid, that's going to make, you know, it will reduce the burnout. It will improve job satisfaction and improve, you know, reduce the turnover that we're seeing for primary care doctors.
0: So I mentioned the future of family medicine, which took place again 2004. And we've been talking about single payer as long as I've been practicing, which is, granted, not as long as either one of you, but definitely a little longer than Dr. Fontaine. So if we're going to wait for that to happen, we could still be waiting in another generation. So what is the immediate thing that we actually could be doing from a now standpoint?
1: I think prior authorization reform is one thing that's pretty low-hanging fruit and is a common pain point for primary care. There was some legislation in the last session that was something that the MMA was working on. I think one of the hardest things as a patient and as a physician is when you know that there is care that your patient needs and you can't access it, or there is a delay in accessing that care that sometimes results in harm to the patient. There's nothing more frustrating to me as an early career physician who went into this to heal people and seeing harm done to my patient.
0: Well, and I love that you brought that up, and I know that Dr. Connolly has thoughts on this as well. I wanted to bring forward that in Maine legislative testimony, the Maine Medical Association cited data showing physicians and staff spend more than 13 hours a week on prior authorizations, complete an average of 41 prior authorizations per week, and that 88% described the burden as high or extremely high. So, I mean, that those are numbers. Those are real numbers that we're bringing forward. And how do we translate that into what does that mean to patients when patients aren't getting care because instead they've got all the people in the office who are on the phone trying to get care for other people?
2: Or don't get their medicine because they can't fight the system or don't know how to fight the system. Yeah, it's a huge unfunded mandate. You know, you said, I think that's 13 hours per provider. So multiple, you know, three providers, that's it. That's one FTE, you know, in your staff. That's all they're doing. They are not improving, adding to the, you know, healthcare, the value of healthcare. They're just, you know, fighting the system. So yeah, that is a battle well worth fighting. My friend and colleague, Dr. Sam Zager, state rep from Portland, had introduced legislation to, you know, streamline the prior authorization process here in Maine. You know, unfortunately, it did not, you know, become law, but we keep fighting that battle. That prior authorizations, you know, just deny care. They don't save anyone, you know, any money.
3: Explain, why did that not become law? Because, you know, having a patient who needs a medication and they've been on other medicines and other treatments that haven't worked, and you see them on a Friday and you put them on a medicine to get them better, and then you get a panic phone call from a family member and a fax from a pharmacy over the weekend and the patient can't get their medication, that's prior authorization. That's when an insurance company is getting in the way of us doctors trying to take care of patients. And it's identified, I think, as the number one or number two legislative priority for the American Medical Association. What is the argument in favor, if anybody can remember, other than to save money for insurance companies? No, seriously, for prior authorization, it wastes so much time, because it strikes me that policy makers who might be listening might want to pay attention here, that if you were to get rid of some of the prior auth and free up 13 hours of primary care time per week, goodness, you do that for three doctors, you've actually made a primary care doctor. Isn't that neat, Mr. and Mrs. Legislature?
2: So the inside baseball on this is that it died on the appropriations table because it was deemed that it was going to cost the state insurance system for its state employees approximately $8 million, which they did not have, you know, the money for. But that was an estimate based upon a report put out by the state's largest insurer that we strongly contest that its veracity. We think that the numbers are way off.
3: But even if that's correct, one can cut even deeper. That's state employees. Did you know that in the state of West Virginia, state employees are not eligible for brand drugs, just generics? I mean, one can cut, right? And I'm not saying that that's a good thing, because brand medications save lives. They're wonderful things. And that's the complexity of these decisions that are really quite in front of us.
2: Yeah, no, it's a difficult question, but you know, that whole, you know, issue of prior authorizations, it's ripe for streamlining, and there's no reason why we can't do it. And that Dr. Zager's legislation was spot on to answer some of the problems that we've been dealing with, and I suspect he'll reintroduce it in the upcoming legislature.
3: Is there anything that you could say to anybody who would be, you know, for that kind of thing and blocking it now, to convince them to not block it, to allow Dr. Zager's anti-prior authorization efforts to proceed?
2: It's a false economy that does not improve health.
0: So I wanted to bring up some additional statistics, because again, I'm fascinated by what's been going on in the legislature. And so from Northern Light came in to the Maine legislative testimony, citing the American Medical Association, saying 93% of physicians reported prior authorization causes patient care delays, 82% says it sometimes can lead to treatment abandonment, and 29% said it caused a serious adverse event for a patient in their care. I mean, you can't make this stuff up. And yet there are people who are fighting this. So we're talking about the dollar cost versus the cost in a human life. And I think that that's what I

0: about, you know, with the other docs who are all junior to me now. And it's a bit of an effort because you got to get out of your silo. Actually, I was trying to see Dr. Zager to chat with him this morning, and him and I crossed paths three different times and didn't run into each other. So it's really hard.
1: And I'm here because I went to an AAFP event, followed Pat around to the advocacy committees, and then got introduced to Dr. Zager and got into this work that way. So I would very much advocate for trainees to get involved in those things.
2: Well, thank you. That's our conversation today with Dr. Garrett Fontaine and Dr. Patrick Connolly on A Healthy Conversation with Dr. Lisa Belisle and Dr. Jeff Barkin. 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We hope this conversation is going to spur on the idea that family medicine still matters deeply and that keeping physicians connected to patients, communities, and public life all still matters deeply too. Thank you for joining us.
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5: Supreme Court allowed the Trump administration to end legal protections for migrants fleeing violence and natural disasters in Haiti and Syria, exposing hundreds of thousands more people to potential deportation. 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And I think, by the way, having read the opinions, they're right. 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
7: From ABC News, I'm Mike Dubusky. The Office of Government Ethics has released new documents about President Trump's finances, finding the president took in $2.2 billion last year. ABC's Jay O'Brien has more.
8: The new financial disclosures also shedding light on the stock trades made by the president's financial advisors on his behalf. More than 21,000 last year, earning Trump a stake in some 1,600 companies, many of which are directly involved in deals tied to the administration. On April 8th of last year, over 300 trades of various securities made on Trump's behalf, just a day before he announced a surprise pause on the sweeping tariffs he had unveiled a week earlier.
7: In a statement, a White House spokesperson said neither the president nor his family has ever engaged or will ever engage in conflicts of interest. The president himself spoke on the National Mall last night.
9: President Trump celebrating America's 250th birthday.
10: Tonight we pledge allegiance to the flag they gave us, and we say, God bless the immortal patriots of 1776.
9: But also delivering a politically charged address on the National Mall.
10: We want to keep America great, and we will do so by approving the Save America Act.
9: And repeatedly denouncing communism.
7: ABC's Selena Wang. That speech was delayed by severe weather in Washington, and the East Coast isn't out of the woods yet. ABC News meteorologist Samara Theodore.
11: We've got more storms that'll be rolling through as we head through the overnight hours and afternoon. Level 2 out of 5, lightning, flash flooding, damaging wind from Philadelphia down to Washington, D.C. We have a level 3 out of 4 flooding for parts of New Jersey and Pennsylvania. So be mindful of that on the roads.
7: And off the coast of Yemen, the British military

0: Secretary now says one cargo ship came under attack today. The United Kingdom Maritime Trade Operations Center reported the attack happened near a city that's under the control of Iranian-backed rebels. You're listening to ABC News.
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3: 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More than 100 people were displaced this holiday weekend after a fire at an apartment complex in Bangor.
4: It happened Friday afternoon at the Main Street complex at around 2 p.m. when firefighters discovered a transformer near the back of the building on fire. Crews cleared all 6 floors of the east wing due to the smoke. The fire was out within 20 minutes. Luckily, no one was hurt. The cause of the fire remains under investigation. Andy Mounter, News Radio, WGAN.
3: Severe thunderstorms and blistering heat have kept Central Maine power crews busy this Independence Day weekend. CMP reports it has successfully restored electricity to more than 18,000 customers after Friday's fast-moving storms knocked out power across parts of the state. However, the work is far from over. Utility officials say the ongoing heat wave is pushing the electric grid to its limits as Mainers blast air conditioning to stay cool. CMP has deployed extra crews through the holiday weekend to handle the high demand and place strain transformers. And just in time for the heat wave, Portland has a brand new way for families to cool off. Portland Parks and Recreation announced that the Rising Eddy Community Splash Pad opened ahead of schedule on Friday. Located on Douglas Street, the park features interactive water fountains and cooling spray zones. Here's Landon Kepner on opening day with CBS 13, who experienced the new features.
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7: Today brings lower humidity with a mix of clouds and sun and a high of 80, followed by more clouds tonight and a low of 61. Does stay comfortable for tomorrow with sun peeking through some high clouds, the high 75. I'm AccuWeather meteorologist LaTroy Thornton on Southern Maine's official weather station, News Radio 98.5 FM and AM 560 WGAN.
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10: 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I'm Chuck Igo, a former Navy second-class radioman and longtime New England broadcaster. This time around, our main veteran spotlight shines on Medal of Honor recipient, Navy Master's Mate John Fairfield Bickford Jr., born in Tremont, Hancock County, Maine, as the sixth of eight children to John and Abigail Bickford on March 12, 1843. He was a direct descendant of Mayflower passengers Stephen Hopkins and his wife, Mary, and their daughter, Constance Hopkins, as well as Thomas Rogers and his son, Joseph Rogers. In a 1926 interview, Bickford revealed that his middle name was suggested by the then governor of Maine when he was born, John Fairfield. The governor had stopped by the house during a March visit to the Tremont area, and when the subject of names came up, Bickford's father noted they were already going with John as a first name, to which the governor suggested Fairfield as a middle name. Bickford says his youth on the coast of Maine was a typical one, including being able to row a dory on his own as a kid and working as a fisherman. In early 1862, then 18-year-old John Bickford traveled to Boston to enlist in the Union Navy, taking his oath on the receiving ship Ohio at the Charlestown Navy Yard. He was detailed to the newly activated USS Kearsarge, which had been built and launched in nearby Portsmouth, New Hampshire. On February 5, 1862, the ship departed for duty off Cadiz, Spain, in search of the Confederate ship Sumter. Arriving on station in March of 1862, the Sumter was forced to remain in port by the Kearsarge, but the Sumter's crew had been gradually transferring to another ship over the course of the spring and summer. The newer ship, the CSS Alabama, had been launched in England in August of 1862. The owners of the Sumter sold the vessel while it was in port, and the Kearsarge then received a change of orders to pursue the Alabama, which was reported to be in the vicinity of the Azores Islands. Without having located the Alabama, the Kearsarge did locate the CSS Florida near Brest, France, and was then directed by the Navy to keep an eye out for the CSS Rappahannock. Having made safe harbor for dry dock repairs over the winter of 1863 and 1864, the Kearsarge and crew had worked hard once again to resume patrol of the eastern Atlantic. During the ship's time in France, Bickford had volunteered to spy on the Confederate crew to learn whatever information might be gleaned. Having discovered a wine shop favored by the Confederate crew, Bickford was able to ingratiate himself to the ship's company as they shared drinks and told stories. As he was concluding what turned out to be quite a productive evening of information shared by lips loosened by wine, Bickford said he was spotted by a Union Navy deserter who alerted the Confederates. To escape, Bickford dove out of a window, ran to the nearby beach, grabbed a rowboat, and made his way to the other side of the harbor, where the safety of the Kearsarge awaited. In the spring of 1864, the Kearsarge had completed repairs and resupply, and once again resumed patrol in the eastern Atlantic. It was while the Kearsarge was at Flushing, Netherlands, that Captain Winslow was alerted to the Alabama's arrival at Cherbourg, France. Up to that point, the Alabama had destroyed 52 U.S. merchant and whaling vessels. It had bonded and released 10 others, and fought and sunk a U.S. Navy warship, the Hatteras, making them a most important target. Captain Winslow directed his crew to get underway and took his ship there with all due haste, arriving on 14 June 1864. Meanwhile, the Alabama's commanding officer, Captain Raphael Semmes, who had arrived 3 days earlier intending to have repairs made to his ship, decided to fight rather than remain in port, believing the two ships were about evenly matched. As it turned out, however, much of the Alabama's gunpowder and many of her fuses had deteriorated from dampness during the months at sea. When the ship's executive officer, Lieutenant Kell, reminded Captain Semmes that only one-third of the fuses they had on hand had detonated during their most recent target practice, the captain replied, "I'll take the chance of one in three." The Confederate ship's largely English crew, although eager to fight, was at a disadvantage, having only infrequently been drilled at their guns. And according to an Alabama sailor who survived the battle, "We had not a single competent gunner on board, excepting the captain of the forward pivot. He was an old English man-of-war man trained in the British Navy. The captains of the other guns were not competent gunners, although they were brave men." Before the battle, Semmes ordered his gun crews to fire rapidly and aim low while closing with the Kearsarge, hoping to inflict a mortal blow before his adversary could respond. Captain Winslow, on the other hand, cautioned the Kearsarge crew against rapid firing, instructing that the heavy guns be aimed below the waterline and the lighter guns aimed at the ship's deck. During the June 19th fight, the Kearsarge's gunners fired 173 times, scoring mostly hits, while their opponents fired some 370 shots and shells. But the Confederate firing was so rapid and their aim so haphazard that only 28 of those actually struck the Kearsarge, 14 in her hull and the others in her rigging. As first loader of the Kearsarge's forward pivot gun, Bickford worked calmly and deliberately under the heat of battle. During the battle, a shell had passed him so closely that the air suction made him gasp. When he was queried by his deck gun captain, Quartermaster William Smith, why he had not tried to dodge it, Bickford replied, "Haven't got time, sir. I'm busy." A fellow shipmate, officer's cook Charles Fisher, felt shells passing so close that the hot wind of them would puff in our faces. A shell from the Alabama's pivot gun struck the counter of the Kearsarge, scored the planking for 10 feet, and then passed through the air another 10 feet before lodging in the stern post, all without exploding. The battle was over in an hour with the sinking of the Alabama. The Kearsarge's impressive victory off the coast of France had finally brought an end to a notorious Confederate sea raider that had eluded Union pursuers for almost 2 years. On June 25, 1864, John Winslow, captain of the Kearsarge, prepared an updated report on the battle with the Alabama outside of Cherbourg Harbor. In the account, which was forwarded to the Navy Secretary Gideon Wells, he lauded sailors who had distinguished themselves during the recent fight. Kearsarge Executive Officer Lieutenant Kell, a native of Georgia, who had served in the U.S. Navy for 20 years before the Civil War, made another telling observation. When asked about the qualities of an American sailor, he replied, "The thoroughbred down easter is the best seaman that sails the ocean. He is handy and trusty, and has little dread of storms or shells." One of those downeasters was John Bickford, first loader of the 1st Division's 11-inch pivot gun. In recommending Bickford's appointment as a master's mate, the equivalent of a battlefield promotion from the enlisted ranks to an officer, Lieutenant Winslow praised John F. Bickford, who during the engagement and from long example in good conduct and also education, is entitled this reward. Following the successful engagement, the Kearsarge returned to the United States, where her crew received various orders to other commands. Before that, however, on December 31, 1864, Master's Mate John F. Bickford and several others of his crew were presented Medals of Honor for their gallantry and skill under fire. Bickford's citation reads, "Served on board the USS Kearsarge when she destroyed the Alabama off of Cherbourg, France, 19 June 1864. Acting as the first loader of the pivot gun during this bitter engagement, Bickford exhibited marked coolness and good conduct and was highly recommended for his gallantry under fire by his divisional officer." John Bickford was then transferred to the USS Lenape, detailed near the Cape Fear River Station. During his time on the Lenape, he contracted malaria, but recovered and, following the conclusion of hostilities in the Civil War, he returned home to Mount Desert Island in Maine. Bickford moved to Gloucester, Massachusetts in 1867 and made dozens of trips to the Grand Banks as a fisherman, but during one, he had a recurrence of malaria. Once again, he recovered and took a job at one of Gloucester's seafood warehouses where he served as foreman for 18 years. On September 1, 1869, in Gloucester, Bickford had married Elsie Stockbridge, who had been born on Swan's Island, Maine, to Seth Whitmore and Eliza Jane Stockbridge. Elsie was also a direct descendant of Mayflower passengers, including John Alden, Richard Warren and his wife Elizabeth Walker, and Henry Sampson. Over the next few years, John and Elsie raised their family, while John owned, operated, and maintained a fleet of sailing and rowing vessels at Rockaway Inlet in Gloucester, a business he started in the late 1800s and still operated as of 1904, according to an interview in the Boston Globe. An article in the Lewiston Sun Journal of August 20, 1904, noted that Bickford attended the annual reunion of the Grand Army of the Republic. He was briefly interviewed by the story's reporter, who noted Captain Bickford's service and the Medal of Honor pinned to his jacket. Elsie passed away January 20, 1913, at the age of 68, and John carried on in Gloucester with his boat charter business. A 1916 national news story identified Bickford as being among a select group of military pensioners who, by an act of Congress, would receive a special pension bonus of an extra $10 per month for being a Medal of Honor recipient. In March of 1917, the Boston Globe carried the story of, as he was known, Captain John Bickford of Gloucester, Medal of Honor, who had joined the Naval Reserve. The story continued, Captain John F. Bickford of Gloucester, recognizing no age limit for his patriotism, yesterday, although in his 75th year, presented himself at the second day's session of recruiting for the Naval Reserve in that city. He was accepted and enrolled in the list of enlisted men. In 1926, at the age of 83, he was interviewed in newspapers where he shared stories of his actions in the war and of his life in Gloucester, including still taking visitors out for a summer's day sail off of Cape Ann. Captain John F. Bickford passed away on April 27, 1927, as was noted in the Boston Globe, and his funeral on April 30th was also newsworthy, noting that veterans of three wars, state and city officials all paid tribute to the funeral of Captain John F. Bickford, 84 years old, a hero of the Civil War naval engagement between the Kearsarge and Alabama, and recipient of the Congressional Medal of Honor. John Bickford was survived by two sons and a daughter. In closing, I'm Chuck Igo, and we thank you for listening to Maine Veterans Spotlight.
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6: 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I'm Chuck Igo, a former Navy Second Class radioman and longtime New England broadcaster. This time around, our Maine Veterans Spotlight shines on Medal of Honor recipient Corporal Claire Goodblood of Burnham, Maine. Goodblood was born September 18, 1929 in Fort Kent to Percy and Emily Goodblood. Percy Goodblood was a wounded and decorated World War I veteran, suffering injuries in the Battle of Saint-Mihiel in France in 1918. The couple eventually raised 12 children. Along with Claire, there was Rule, Roy, George, Elmer, Percy Jr., Robert, Harriet, Phoebe, Francis, Caroline, and Helen. When Claire was 6 years old, the family moved from Fort Kent to Burnham, where young Claire Goodblood was recalled to be a quiet, polite young man and always worked hard, willing to lend a hand. He graduated from Reynolds Corner School in 1944, but never finished high school. Instead, he worked a variety of seasonal jobs at factories and even as a porter at the Bangor State Hospital prior to his Army enlistment in 1947. During his initial enlistment, he served 2 years in Alaska as a chaplain's assistant. In 1950, Goodblood re-enlisted in the Army right at the outbreak of hostilities in Korea. An article in the Bangor Daily News noted that Goodblood was sent to Korea that October as part of the 1st Battalion, 7th Infantry Regiment, 3rd Infantry Division. By the spring of 1951, U.S. and Allied troops had begun to push north over the 38th parallel, which separated North Korea from South Korea, to secure a more defensible position. The move was in preparation for a suspected spring offensive by enemy forces who wanted to recapture the southern capital city of Seoul. Late that April, Chinese forces began that offensive before U.S. troops were in position. Goodblood was a machine gunner for Company B in one of the key defensive positions when they were attacked the night of April 24, 1951, in the area of Popsudong. Bitter fighting ensued, and a swarm of enemy soldiers breached the position's perimeter. Company B was ordered to withdraw, but Goodblood volunteered to stay behind to cover his fleeing comrades. At one point, when a live grenade was hurled in his direction, he shoved a fellow soldier to the ground and jumped on top of him to try to shield him from the blast. Both men were wounded, but Goodblood refused treatment and instead ordered the evacuation of the other wounded soldier. From that point on, Goodblood faced the enemy alone. He fearlessly held his ground and laid heavy fire on the oncoming Chinese until their charge overwhelmed him and his gun fell silent. Goodblood sacrificed his life to allow time for his comrades to get away. His unit was able to regroup elsewhere and return to resecure the position the next day. Corporal Goodblood's body was returned home for interment in Chandler Cemetery in Burnham, Maine. In early 1952, Goodblood's family received word that their son and brother would be awarded the Medal of Honor. On January 16, 1952, Goodblood's mother, Emily, received the Medal of Honor on her son's behalf from Defense Secretary Robert A. Lovett during a Pentagon ceremony. His Medal of Honor citation reads as follows. Corporal Goodblood, a member of Company D, distinguished himself by conspicuous gallantry and intrepidity at the risk of his life above and beyond the call of duty in action against an armed enemy of the United Nations. Corporal Goodblood, a machine gunner, was attached to Company B in defensive positions on thickly wooded key terrain under attack by a ruthless foe. In the bitter fighting which ensued, the numerically superior enemy infiltrated the perimeter, rendering the friendly positions untenable. Upon order to move back, Corporal Goodblood voluntarily remained to cover the withdrawal, and constantly vulnerable to heavy fire, inflicted withering destruction on the assaulting force. Seeing a grenade lobbed at his position, he shoved his assistant to the ground and flung himself upon that soldier, attempting to shield him. Despite his valorous act, both men were wounded. Rejecting aid for himself, he ordered the ammunition bearer to evacuate the injured man for medical treatment. Goodblood fearlessly maintained his one-man defense, sweeping the onrushing assailants with fire until an enemy bonsai charge carried the hill and silenced his gun. When friendly elements regained the commanding ground, Corporal Goodblood's body was found lying beside his gun, and approximately 100 hostile dead lay in the wake of his field of fire. Through his unflinching courage and willing self-sacrifice, the onslaught was retarded, enabling his unit to withdraw, regroup, and resecure the strong point. Corporal Goodblood's inspirational conduct and devotion to duty reflect lasting glory on himself and are in keeping with the noble traditions of the military service. During a three-day period of that particular offensive's bitter fighting, three other American soldiers earned the Medal of Honor alongside Corporal Goodblood. They included Corporal John Essebager, Jr. of Holland, Michigan, PFC Charles L. Gillian of Mountain Home, Arkansas, and Corporal Hiroshi Miyamura of Gallup, New Mexico. Miyamura had served in World War II and had been recalled for duty for service in Korea. He was one of three of the last surviving Korean War Medal of Honor recipients at the time of his death at age 97 in Phoenix, Arizona in 2022. The town of Burnham, Maine has not forgotten Corporal Claire Goodblood. The Corporal Claire Goodblood Medal of Honor Memorial was dedicated to him Memorial Day 1998. The memorial is situated on Route 100, where the Burnham portion of the highway is also named in his honor. The 6.5-acre parcel of land for the memorial and small park right along the Sebasticook River was donated by local residents Howard and Meta Libby. And also in Burnham, the Maine Korean War Veterans Association chapter bears the name of Corporal Claire Goodblood. Corporal Goodblood's Medal of Honor and Purple Heart were initially donated to the care of the Valley Forge Medal of Honor Grove, but they have since been returned to Maine and are now safely kept at Camp Keys in Augusta. In closing, I'm Chuck Igo, and we thank you for listening to Maine Veterans Spotlight.
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9: Now the latest from the FM 98.5 and AM 560 WGAN News Center. A single vehicle accident caused a major natural gas leak, building evacuations, and local power disruptions in North Windham yesterday morning.
10: Windham police say just before 8 a.m. Saturday morning, a vehicle crossed the center line on Route 115, also known as Tanberg Trail, left the roadway and slammed into an apartment building. The impact severed a natural gas meter, forcing emergency crews to evacuate nearby homes, close the road, and cut power to the area as a precaution. Police confirmed the driver passed away at the scene. The identity is being withheld pending family notification, and the crash remains under investigation. Tony Randazzo, News Radio, WGAN.
9: With energy costs continuing to rise for Mainers, three towns in Aroostook County are banding together to find a cheaper alternative. The Bangor Daily News reports that the towns of Madawaska, Frenchville, and St. Agatha have been hoping to collaborate on the issue, with one solution potentially being a regional utility district. This comes with most residents in the county seeing their rates go up by Versant Power at the beginning of the year by up to $16. The three town managers started meeting on the issue early last month and plan to meet with potential stakeholders as well as gather public feedback. And this year's Bath Heritage Days was a special one as it coincided with America's 250th celebration. The event that's been going on for over 30 years has parades, live music, vendors, and art exhibitions, despite the 90-plus degree weather. Here's one of the organizers who spoke to CBS 13 News about what they did for people to help them beat the heat.
11: We've got water and we've got stands and stations throughout the parade. And we also have community water fountain where people can fill their water bottles throughout the day and throughout the weekend.
9: And speaking of the heat, here's your latest AccuWeather forecast.
12: Today brings lower humidity with a mix of clouds and sun and a high of 80, followed by more clouds tonight and a low of 61. Does stay comfortable for tomorrow with sun peeking through some high clouds, the high 75. I'm AccuWeather meteorologist LaTroy Thornton on Southern Maine's official weather station, News Radio 98.5 FM and AM 560 WGAN.
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6: 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I'm Chuck Igo, a former Navy Second Class radioman and longtime New England broadcaster. This time around, our Maine Veterans Spotlight shines on Medal of Honor recipient Marine Corporal David B. Champagne, born November 13, 1932 in Waterville, Maine, to Bernard and Anna Champagne.
13: David Champagne attended Fairfield, Maine public schools with his older and younger brothers, Carl and Harry. In 1940, Bernard accepted a job at a textile mill in Rhode Island, leading to the family's relocation to Wakefield, Rhode Island, when David was eight.

0: As a young boy, he had a paper route, and his father would later explain that the boy was very attentive to getting the job done right. David also enjoyed fishing and playing sports. He graduated from South Kingston High School in 1951, followed by his enlistment in the Marines, which was conducted in Boston. Following boot camp at Parris Island, Champagne received additional training at Camp Pendleton in California, which was completed in August of 1951. Champagne was then assigned to A Company, 1st Battalion, 7th Marine Regiment, which would receive orders to relieve current American and Allied troops in the East Central Punch Bowl section of Korea. David Champagne arrived in Korea October 1951 and joined his unit while they were engaging in the enemy sporadically. In March of 1952, the 7th Marines were ordered to relieve a South Korean Army division along Korea's western border. On May 11th, the battalion replaced the U.S. 5th Marines at the front, tasked with preventing enemy advances or approaches to Seoul, the South Korean capital. On May 26, Champagne and his comrades of A Company were given a mission to take enemy-held Hill 104. Under the cover of darkness on May 28, A Company reached the base of the hill, where they were met with a Chinese counterattack by a platoon-sized force. As fire team leader, Champagne advanced through the initial assaults upon strongly fortified and well-defended positions, facing grenade, small arms, and machine gun fire as they reached the crest of the hill. Although he was wounded during the assault and the ascent, Champagne refused evacuation. That was when an enemy grenade landed in the center of his fire team. Champagne quickly scooped up the grenade to return it to its point of origin, but the device exploded as it left his hand, an action that saved the lives of his three teammates, but the force of the blast threw him from the relative safety of their trench, leaving him exposed to subsequent mortar fire, which mortally wounded Champagne. A Company did take control of the hill, but the Marine units were called back to friendlier lines. Also killed on that day was PFC John Kelly of C Company. Both Champagne and Kelly would later be nominated for Medals of Honor. Marine squad mate Bill Powers recalled David Champagne fondly. The two had attended high school together and knew each other. Both entered the Marines a week apart in 1951, and following basic and advanced training, they were reunited on a ship that was headed across the Pacific. Powers credits Champagne for saving not only his life, but also the lives of their two other squad mates. Powers said, quote, "Thank God a corpsman came right away. We were still in a heap of trouble. For just a few seconds, I held him. It seemed like he was trying to say something. That was the last I saw of him." Powers knew his friend was a hero and summed it up succinctly, "He saved my life." David's older brother, Carl Champagne, had enlisted in the Air Force and was still deployed at the time of David's death and subsequent recognition of his brother's actions. Champagne was returned to Maine and laid to rest in St. Francis Catholic Cemetery in Waterville, Maine. On July 23, 1953, Corporal David B. Champagne's Medal of Honor was presented to his 15-year-old brother, Reginald Harry Champagne, by General Reginald H. Ridgely, Jr. during presentation ceremonies held at the Old Mountain Baseball Field in Wakefield, Rhode Island. The citation read as follows. "The President of the United States of America, in the name of Congress, takes pride in presenting the Medal of Honor, posthumously, to Corporal David Bernard Champagne, United States Marine Corps, for conspicuous gallantry and intrepidity at the risk of his life above and beyond the call of duty on 28 May 1952, while serving as a fire team leader of Company A, 1st Battalion, 7th Marines, 1st Marine Division Reinforced in an action against enemy aggressor forces in Korea. Advancing with this platoon in the initial assault of the company against a strongly fortified and heavily defended hill position, Corporal Champagne skillfully led his fire team through a veritable hail of intense enemy machine gun, small arms, and grenade fire, overrunning trenches and a series of almost impregnable bunker positions before reaching the crest of the hill and placing his men in defensive positions. Suffering a painful leg wound while assisting in repelling the ensuing hostile counterattack, which was launched under the cover of a murderous hail of mortar and artillery fire, he steadfastly refused evacuation and fearlessly continued to control his fire team. When the enemy counterattack increased in intensity, a hostile grenade landed in the midst of the fire team. Corporal Champagne unhesitatingly seized the deadly missile and hurled it back in the direction of the approaching enemy. As the grenade left his hand, it exploded, blowing off his hand and throwing him out of the trench. Mortally wounded by enemy mortar fire while in this exposed position, Corporal Champagne, by his valiant leadership, fortitude, and gallant spirit of self-sacrifice in the face of almost certain death, undoubtedly saved the lives of several of his fellow Marines. His heroic actions served to inspire all who observed him and reflect the highest credit upon himself and the United States Naval Service. He gallantly gave his life for his country. In addition to the Medal of Honor, Corporal Champagne had also been awarded a Purple Heart, the Combat Action Ribbon, Marine Corps Good Conduct Medal, National Defense Medal, Korean Service Medal with 3 stars, Korean Presidential Unit Citation, United Nations Service Medal Korea, and Korean War Service Medal. Tragedy once again struck the Champagne family just 3 weeks following the Medal of Honor ceremony, when 15-year-old Harry Champagne drowned in a swimming pool while visiting family in Waterville, Maine. Over the ensuing years, the Champagne family returned to Maine weekly to visit the cemetery where their sons are buried, eventually moving back to the Waterville area where Bernard operated a filling station. Anna Champagne passed away in 1982, never having recovered from the loss of her sons. Bernard Champagne passed away in 1996 at the age of 87. Medal of Honor recipient Corporal David B. Champagne's memory has been honored since those heroic actions, including in 1953, when the Marine Corps named a new recruit platoon in honor of Corporal Champagne, consisting of 75 recruits from Rhode Island. There are additional lasting memorials for Corporal David Champagne, including the naming of the post office and a housing project in Wakefield, Rhode Island, as well as a Rhode Island bridge which spans the Indian Run River in South Kingston, Rhode Island. We salute the memory of Medal of Honor recipient Marine Corporal David B. Champagne. In closing, I'm Chuck Igo, and thank you for listening to Maine Veterans Spotlight.
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3: Welcome back to the Maine Veterans Spotlight, a collaborative effort with the Maine Association of Broadcasters, Wreaths Across America, Portland Media Group, the University of Maine System, Bennett Radio Group, and Rangeley Community Radio. I'm Chuck Igo, a former Navy Second Class Radioman and longtime New England broadcaster. This time around, our Maine Veterans Spotlight shines on two Medal of Honor recipients that had ties to Maine, part of a group of five sailors who received their recognition for actions in the same encounter. On November 16, 1863, all five men, along with the ship's surgeon, were serving on the USS Lehigh, a Union monitor ship that had arrived on station in the waters off Charleston, South Carolina. Subsequently, they became grounded. Then the sailors took fire from long-range guns from Confederate troops at Fort Moultrie on nearby Sullivan's Island. Of the five Medal of Honor recipients were Horatio Nelson Young, born in Calais, Maine, and George W. Leland, born in Nashua, New Hampshire, and who joined the U.S. Navy out of Savannah, Georgia, prior to the Civil War. At the conclusion of his service, George Leland moved to Lewiston, Maine. Horatio Young was a typical Maine kid, learning to work on the sea at an early age and, like many residents of the northern Maine town, routinely crossed the bridge to St. Stephen, New Brunswick for employment, shopping, medical care, or just visiting friends. A news report at the time of his death, however, stated that Young was actually born in New Brunswick. However, owing to the ease of shifting between the two border towns, when he was 18, he stated he was from Calais, when he, not unlike thousands of other Mainers who had joined the Union cause at the onset of the Civil War, had traveled to Boston to enlist in the U.S. Navy. As the first state aligned with the new Republican platform and with Abraham Lincoln choosing Mainer Hannibal Hamlin as his vice president, soldier participation from the state of Maine was the highest per capita in all of the Union. Horatio Young was initially assigned to the USS Lehigh. At the time, one of the gunner's mates on board the Lehigh, a 200-foot-long Passaic-class ironclad monitor, was George Leland. The Lehigh was described as follows: floating low in the water with its deck and pilot house emerging from just above the surface. The Lehigh was part of the South Atlantic Blockading Squadron based off of Charleston Harbor in South Carolina, and summarily it engaged in frequent attacks against Fort Sumter. On November 16, 1863, the Lehigh was at rest in the harbor and all seemed relatively quiet. Unfortunately for the ship and her crew, nearby Confederates at Fort Moultrie were the first to realize that the Lehigh had actually run aground in the harbor's soft sands. Under the command of Captain Jacob Valentine, the soldiers at Fort Moultrie proceeded to launch no less than 180 shots at the Lehigh, while soldiers at Battery Rutledge unleashed an additional 89 shots and 33 shells. Lehigh Commander Andrew Bryson recounted the event, quote, "As soon as they perceived that the ship was ashore, they opened on me from 9 different batteries, striking 22 times, 9 of which are wounds on the deck plating, and these are the most serious of all the wounds received." Unable to free itself, the Lehigh had no options but to endure the barrage of fire from enemy artillery. 3 other monitor ships, the USS Nahant, the Montauk, and Passaic, each soon responded to offer aid to the Lehigh, or at least to distract the enemy gunners. Each of the 3 monitors unleashed heavy fire on the opposing forts and were soon joined by batteries at Morris Island. As the day progressed, concern mounted that the Lehigh would remain trapped past the point of high tide, leaving her open to be fired at for the remainder of the afternoon. Efforts to pass a rope to the Nahant by rowing a small boat between the ships were attempted multiple times. 2 times they succeeded, but both times a skilled Confederate shot the rope and broke it. 3 crewmen, including Horatio Young, tried a 3rd time to row over to the Nahant and successfully create a lasting line, all while the shells rained down around them. Even though no Confederate shot the line drawn by Young and his comrades, the rope strained, frayed, and nearly broke in the effort of moving the 1,300-ton vessel. Just before noon, the vessel was finally freed. The following day, the New York Times ran an account of the actions as written by Rear Admiral John Dahlgren, commander of the South Atlantic Blockading Squadron. It reads as follows. "It is a gratifying duty to observe and make known the conduct of officers and men, which obviously deserves such notice, particularly under fire. The Lehigh grounded yesterday within good range of the enemy, and during the whole forenoon was under a heavy fire of shot and shell from cannons and mortars. The Nahant, in assisting her to float, was also much exposed. I can myself bear witness that nothing could have been better than the deportment of the commanders, officers, and men of both vessels under such trying circumstances. Acting Ensign Richard Burke, who was severely wounded, is spoken of by his commanding officer in the official report, who also mentions an indispensable service that demands special notice. 3 times a line to pass a hawser was conveyed from the Nahant to the Lehigh, twice by Dr. William Longshaw, the ship surgeon of the Lehigh, accompanied by gunner's mate George Leland and coxswain Thomas Irving, and another time by 3 seamen, Horatio Young, William Williams, and Frank S. Gill. The enlisted men were all advanced in rate on the spot, and I shall make honorable mention of them to the Honorable Secretary of the Navy, which is all that I can do for Dr. Longshaw. It is not in my power to reward him suitably. This order is to be read on every quarterdeck of the fleet at the next general muster after its reception, and it was signed John A. Dahlgren, Rear Admiral, Commanding, South Atlantic Blockading Squadron." Eventually, Leland, Irving, Young, Williams, and Gile were all praised for their courage, and the 5 enlisted men received the Medal of Honor as well as promotion to the next rate. Unfortunately, Dr. Longshaw was not eligible for the high honor because of his status as a medical officer. Enlisted sailors were the only men at the time who could receive the award. That was until 1915, when officers became eligible. Medals of Honor were awarded on April 16, 1864 to the 5 sailors. For Horatio Young, the citation reads as follows. "On board the USS Lehigh, Charleston Harbor, 16 November 1863, during the hazardous task of freeing the Lehigh, which had grounded and was under heavy enemy fire from Fort Moultrie. After several previous attempts had been made, Seaman Young succeeded in passing in a small boat from the Lehigh to the Nahant with a line bent on a hawser. This courageous action while under severe enemy fire enabled the Lehigh to be freed from her helpless position. And for George W. Leland, serving on board the USS Lehigh, Charleston Harbor, 16 November 1863, during the hazardous task of freeing the Lehigh, which had grounded and

0: Young settled in Brooklyn, New York, where he raised a family while working as an engineer. In his later years, he applied for and received a pension for injuries related to his time in the Navy, and eventually returned to Calais, where he had lived at Red Beach on the St. Croix River. According to his obituary in the Standard Union of Brooklyn, New York, July 5, 1913, he had lived in Red Beach for many years before his death. He was survived by his wife, Mary. He was predeceased by his son, Horatio Nelson Young Jr., in Brooklyn, New York, less than a month before the father died in Red Beach. Horatio Young was a member of the Legion of Honor, and he is buried in St. Stephen's Cemetery in New Brunswick. In closing, I'm Chuck Igo, and we thank you for listening to Maine Veterans Spotlight.
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5: From ABC News, I'm Mike Dubusky. New financial disclosures from the Office of Government Ethics finds President Trump reported making at least $2.2 billion last year, with Democrats now vowing to investigate the Trump family for engaging in what they call unethical business dealings. ABC's Jay O'Brien.
6: The White House repeatedly insisting the president only acts in the best interest of the American people and pointing out that President Trump's assets are in a trust, but not a traditional blind trust run by a third party, instead one managed by his children. In a statement, White House spokesperson Anna Kelly saying neither the president nor his family has ever engaged or will ever engage in conflicts of interest.
5: The Trump administration is also responding to the continuing discourse over the reflecting pool. Renovation efforts there topping $16 million have resulted in the lining of the pool peeling and, for a time, green algae in the water. President Trump blaming vandals for the deterioration. U.S. Secretary of the Interior Doug Burgum speaking with ABC's This Week Today.
7: The real story here is, how did we let this nation's capital fall into such disrepair, where we had monument after monument, statue after statue, fountain after fountain, covered with graffiti, anti-American graffiti, and how that was never reported as a story. And now, President Trump goes to fix it up, that becomes a story.
5: A plane made a hard landing into New York City's East River in the last hour. Officials say 10 people were on board and no one was hurt. Many are headed home from 4th of July festivities and running into some weather-related travel delays as well.
8: When we talk about nationwide, FlightAware has tracked 186 cancellations and 712 delays into or within the U.S. so far this morning. Yesterday, there were 5,400 delays, more than 800 cancellations, mostly due to weather out of Chicago.
5: ABC's Alex Brochet, and in Iran, hundreds of thousands of people attending prayer services for the late Supreme Leader. 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
9: Hi, it's Matt from the WGAN Morning News. 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
12: To critics who say you're profiting off the presidency, Mr.
13: Well, you know why I'm profiting? Because the stock market's going up.
11: President Trump reveals more than $2 billion of income the first year of his second term.
14: I don't do anything having to do with my business. My kids run it.
15: Trump is enriching himself at the expense of the American people.
11: Much of the money from some industries Trump regulates, a move unparalleled in the American presidency. Plus,
16: we had something that gives back tremendous power to the President of the United States.
11: The Supreme Court expands presidential power.
17: It is part of a pattern of empowering the executive branch at the expense of working people.
11: Our roundtable analyzes the fallout. And as Trump's controversial renovations sweep across the nation's capital, we're joined

0: by the Cabinet Secretary overseeing the effort, Interior Secretary Doug Burgum. All this as Americans celebrate a big birthday. 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
1: From ABC News, it's This Week. 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
0: Good morning and welcome to This Week. It has been a weekend of celebration and storms as Americans honor our country's 250th birthday. The fireworks on the National Mall started just under the midnight wire, delayed by lightning strikes and a speech from President Trump that was less a commemoration of American history than a reflection of our polarized American politics. The Declaration of Independence, signed 250 years ago this week, broke America free of rule by a British monarch. The Constitution that followed was designed to ensure that our country would not be governed by a monarch. The president would be constrained by the courts and Congress, ethical norms, and elections every 4 years. 250 years later, that system is under stress, tested by a president determined to wield power and buck norms in a way his predecessors did not. Perhaps most brazenly, this week, President Trump's financial disclosure forms revealed that he collected more than $2 billion in revenues during the first year of his second term, from investments in some industries he regulates, fueled in part by payments from foreign powers, and a steady stream of stock trading, including stakes in companies he promotes. The president and his team insist this is not a conflict of interest. Democratic critics and many ethical experts disagree. One thing is certain: no other American president has ever acted this way or amassed money like this while holding the supreme office of public trust. Jay O'Brien starts us off.
2: This week, the money Donald Trump has made since returning to the White House coming into clearer focus. Staggering profits, unprecedented for an American president. New mandatory financial disclosure forms released by the Office of Government Ethics show Trump reported making at least $2.2 billion last year, triple what he earned in 2024 before the start of his second term.
3: What we've not seen is someone who is proactively growing their wealth while president.
2: Money-making on a historic scale, says Megan Gorman, who chronicled presidential wealth in her book, All the President's Money.
4: Have you ever seen a president make money on this scale while in the White House?
3: I've never seen a situation where someone has been proactive like this.
2: Trump pointing to the stock market to explain his gains.
5: I don't get involved in my personal. We have funds that run my money.
6: To critics who say you're profiting off the presidency, Mr.
5: Well, you know why I'm profiting? Because the stock market's going up. Everybody's profiting.
2: But the more than 900 pages show a Trump family business empire that's expanded alongside the president's time in office, extending from real estate holdings to merchandise to the biggest recent profit driver, cryptocurrency. Trump raking in upwards of $1.4 billion from crypto ventures alone last year, according to the documents. More than $630 million in profits came via the president's meme coin, the sales of which generate revenue for Trump and his family. Even as the value of the coin itself has plummeted from a high of $74 just before Trump was inaugurated to trading under $2 today. An analysis found that nearly a million people who have invested in Trump's meme coin lost a combined $3.8 billion.
7: Investors who bought the coin, many of them have suffered losses. Think of it like a baseball card. I think a lot of people bought it who may simply like the president, wanted to support the president. I think there are others who bought it to try to buy influence.
2: The other big dollar crypto profits coming from World Liberty Financial, a firm founded by Trump's family and that of his Middle East envoy, Steve Witkoff, which the disclosures show earned Trump well north of $500 million last year. World Liberty Financial has brokered a series of controversial overseas deals, including accepting a $500 million investment just days before Trump's second inauguration from Sheikh Tanun bin Zayed Al Nahyan, who heads the United Arab Emirates State Investment Fund and serves as national security advisor. Months later, the Trump administration approved something the Sheikh and others in the UAE had long coveted, the sale of hundreds of thousands of cutting-edge American artificial intelligence chips. A spokesman for World Liberty Financial later telling ABC News, quote, any claim that this deal had anything to do with the administration's actions on chips is 100% false. But through that deal and a flurry of branded real estate projects, Trump made roughly $300 million from the Middle East alone, according to the disclosures, more than any other region in the world. And the president's crypto profits coming as the industry itself has teetered. Bitcoin, the world's largest cryptocurrency, losing over half of its value since last October.
8: We're going to be the undisputed crypto capital and Bitcoin superpower of the world.
2: At the same time his family crypto business has flourished, Trump, who once said Bitcoin, quote, seems like a scam, now promising to be the most crypto-friendly president in history, rolling back enforcement of the industry, something crypto advocates argued was necessary to prevent overregulation.
4: As someone who was intimately involved in this kind of enforcement, what do you make of a president personally profiting off of an industry that he also has his administration regulating?
7: I think it's absolutely reprehensible. We've never seen a president do anything like this, to my knowledge.
2: In a statement, White House spokesperson Anna Kelly saying neither the president nor his family has ever engaged or will ever engage in conflicts of interest. And the White House repeatedly insisting the president only acts in the best interest of the American people and pointing out that President Trump's assets are in a trust, but not a traditional blind trust run by a third party, instead one managed by his children.
8: Well, I don't do anything having to do with my business. My kids run it. My son, Eric, handles it. I don't talk to him about things such as this.
2: Trump's sons, Eric and Donald Trump Jr., have invested in a flurry of ventures that could also have business before their father's administration, from military drones to Donald Trump Jr.'s investment in a company seeking to sell guns through the mail to mining. Both of Trump's sons have repeatedly disputed their father is involved in any of their business dealings. Donald Trump Jr. saying this at a summit in Saudi Arabia last year.
9: We understand we're outside of government, obviously, but over the last 10 years, we've been embroiled in it. We've been in that fight. We understand what the administration wants to do because we help craft some of that messaging. So we can be on the outside, but still have that understanding of what they plan to do. And that's logical.
2: The new financial disclosures also shedding light on the stock trades made by the president's financial advisors on his behalf. More than 21,000 last year, earning Trump a stake in some 1,600 companies, many of which are directly involved in deals tied to the administration. On April 8th of last year, over 300 trades of various securities made on Trump's behalf, just a day before he announced a surprise pause on the sweeping tariffs he had unveiled a week earlier. Trump has said he's not directly involved in trades made on his behalf. All of the documents made public just as the president took his new Air Force One for its inaugural flight this week. A $400 million gift from Qatar, which some legal experts and Democrats charge could violate the Constitution's prohibition on federal officials taking gifts from foreign countries. White House staffers posting pictures inside showing off the plane's large rooms. To serve as the president's personal aircraft, the jet also retrofitted by the Pentagon, estimated to cost hundreds of millions of taxpayer dollars.
5: Well, it costs very little relative to what it would cost if we did it a different way.
2: And while Trump has called the plane a gift for the country, the jet is subject to a highly unusual arrangement that will transfer its ownership to Trump's presidential library, not to the next commander-in-chief when he leaves office.
4: And George, while the president and vice president aren't subject to the same ethics laws as other members of the administration or even members of Congress, Democrats are promising that if they take back the House come November, they'll use the power of the legislative branch to investigate President Trump's family business dealings and hold him accountable if necessary. George.
0: Jay O'Brien, thanks. Now to the Supreme Court. The justices wrapped this week, ending a term which greatly expanded presidential power, despite a few high-profile losses for President Trump. Rachel Scott has the story.
10: The nation's high court wrapping up its term, defined by several landmark decisions that increase the power of the presidency.
11: Once again, this Supreme Court term was about executive power, about what the role of the president is versus the role of Congress.
10: In a remarkable expansion of executive powers, the court ruling Monday 6-3 that President Trump can fire officials from independent regulatory agencies for any reason or no reason at all.
8: It gives a president the right to do what the president should have the right to do.
10: The court's conservatives rolling back almost a century of legal precedent, giving the president direct control over the leadership of more than two dozen agencies, including some created by Congress to serve as bipartisan government watchdogs. Chief Justice John Roberts writing, the president may remove his subordinates at will, meaning Democratic members of key commissions can be targeted for removal by President Trump. Federal Trade Commissioner Rebecca Slaughter was one of them.
12: It is a massive transfer of power to the executive branch, really not from independent agencies, but from Congress and Congress's ability to structure the institutions of government to provide transparency and accountability.
10: In her dissent, Justice Sonia Sotomayor accusing her conservative colleagues of distorting the structure of government to fit the majority's theory of unitary total executive control, adding, the result is a president who emerges with far greater power than ever before. It is a power, however, that neither the people nor Congress nor the Constitution bestowed upon him. But the justices did carve out an exception in the case of the Federal Reserve, preventing President Trump from firing Fed Governor Lisa Cook for now, citing the importance of the bank's independence.
12: I have a really hard time reconciling the decision in my case and the decision in Lisa Cook's case. The Constitution does not have a special asterisk or special section for banks. So I don't really understand how the court could say there is a separate set of rules for Wall Street than there are for Main Street.
10: President Trump telling Breitbart News the Slaughter decision more than made up for the court rejecting his effort to end birthright citizenship. The court on Tuesday reaffirming that babies born on American soil are American citizens, dealing a major blow to the president who had tried to reinterpret the 14th Amendment by executive order.
11: I don't think any serious legal scholar thought the president was going to win that case.
10: Earlier this year, the court also rejecting Trump's unprecedented assertion of power to tariff any country at any level without congressional approval.
11: The tariffs decision was probably the most important case we've seen from the Supreme Court in a quarter century, reaffirming that presidents cannot run the government through executive order and cannot make major policy and legislative changes without Congress passing a law first.
10: And on Tuesday, in another setback for Trump, the court ruling against Republican efforts to restrict mail-in voting, upholding a Mississippi law that says ballots postmarked by Election Day but received up to 5 days later can still be counted.
8: I think it was very detrimental to honest elections, but it is what it is.
10: After granting sweeping presidential immunity 2 years ago, the conservative majority bolstering President Trump's authority to crack down on immigration in a series of decisions, including ending deportation protections for hundreds of thousands and allowing border agents to turn away asylum seekers. And ahead of the midterm elections, the court backing Republican efforts to strike down federal limits on campaign finance laws and significantly weakening the landmark Voting Rights Act.
11: Probably the case with the biggest impact on the midterm elections will be the campaign finance case, which will now allow political parties to coordinate with their candidates.
10: The court's conservative supermajority likely reshaping the presidency and the role of Congress for years to come.
0: Thanks, Rachel, for that. Let's bring in the roundtable. We are joined by our regulars, Chris Christie and Donna Brazil, Republican strategist Doug High, and the New York Times' Maggie Haberman, co-author of the new book, Regime Change, Inside the Imperial Presidency of Donald Trump. You see it right there. And Maggie, let me begin with you. You saw what we went through the president's financial disclosure forms this week, more than $2.2 billion in income. He's remarkably open and unapologetic about it, especially in an interview with you for the book.
13: He actually made a comment to my colleagues earlier this year, which was that he had prohibited his sons from doing new deals or business, which wasn't quite true, in his first term, and that he found out that nobody cared, which is also not true, and that he's allowed to do it. That part is true. There are no restrictions on what he's doing now. He is very aware, George, and this is sort of the part of the premise of what we're writing about in this book, is he is very aware that he is coming back with very few constraints on his power. Congress is basically acting like supplicants, Republican House members. There are no ethics constrictions on the president, the same way there are on other appointees throughout the government. And there is this sense throughout the Trump family that they were persecuted, that they gave up things in order for him to be, in office and to serve, and that this is their time. It's like a reparations phase, for lack of a better way of putting it. But to your point, we have never seen anything on this scale. You said that earlier. And he is making money on something that he regulates and that his own investors lost money on. And so I don't know at what point that starts to become problematic for him politically. It certainly isn't personal.
0: That's going to be the question. Should the president be caring about this?
14: Well, I mean, look, should a president be caring about this? Yes. Will this president care about it? Absolutely not. I think Maggie, I would take it to the next level of what Maggie said. He and his family believe they are entitled to this. This is an entitlement to them. They believe when they came back and won this election the second time, that that gave them license, that the American people gave them license to essentially go and take whatever they could take over this period of time. And quite frankly, you know, when you look at the scale of this, here's another thing apparently that Donald Trump learned from Vladimir Putin during his first term. This is Putin-esque type of corruption and self-enrichment. And Maggie's right, the laws don't prohibit him from doing this. Common
0: Potentially
14: sense,
0: the Constitution does, the Emoluments Clause.
14: That's right. I mean, there's a difference between, obviously, as you know, between the individual ethics laws, which do not apply to him, but the Emoluments Clause, when you look at the plane. And what I think it will start to hurt him more is that he says things that turn out to not be true. Oh, the plane is a gift, it won't cost us anything. Well, no, it costs us hundreds of millions of dollars to get it up to Air Force One level of operation. Every time he says one of those things, the ballroom won't cost anybody anything. Now we're talking about them wanting to move $1 billion to work on the ballroom. So, you know, the American people are starting to catch up to this. You can feel it.
0: Well, that's the question, Donna. Democrats seem to think, they seem to be unifying around the idea that corruption is going to be an animating force in the midterm elections.
15: Absolutely, George, and why not? Look, Democrats are going to talk about affordability. They're going to talk about making sure that the American people can make ends meet. But the Mr. Trump has turned the White House into a profit center. I mean, he talks about NVIDIA, he talks about Microsoft, and the next day he goes out and give a speech, and then he posts it on social media, only to find out $67 million invested in NVIDIA, $70 million in Microsoft, $63 million in Apple, $21 million in Broadcom, $31 million in Amazon. I need to call my broker and say, what the hell am I doing wrong? Okay, clearly the president is doing something that brings a lot of profit to himself, and Chris is absolutely right. Meanwhile, he's telling the American people one thing and doing another. Oh, this is not going to cost you. I'm doing this. My donors are doing this. But we're paying the price for it. Democrats will make this an issue, affordability and accountability of this president.
0: Will Republicans pay a price in the midterms?
16: Sure. And I think it depends largely how Democrats frame this. It's so baked in that Donald Trump, of course, is going to profit from the presidency. If we go back to the Access Hollywood tape, we were all shocked in Washington and in New York City about those comments. The reality is voters said, wait, the guy who was on the cover of Playboy magazine said something awful about women? No real surprise there. This isn't surprising either, unless Democrats are going to say and really prosecute this case of, while Donald Trump is focused on the plane, the ballroom, the reflecting pool, whatever it is, you're spending more on shoes, socks, lettuce, beef, all of that. But also, it surprises me that Donald Trump isn't more concerned about these midterm elections, because we know he doesn't care about legislative majorities, but he really should care about a Democratic House or Senate majority and the investigations they can
0: prosecute. Well, that's what I want to bring to Maggie. We've had this series of public statements from the president over the last several weeks indicating that he doesn't seem to care that much about the midterms. What did he tell you?
13: He has been remarkably unconcerned about the midterms. We didn't get into in depth with him about how, you know, he views the upcoming elections, but we do know from people we've spoken to around him and things he has said publicly that he considers it, I think his quote was, an honor that Republicans do worse without him on the ballot. And so he tends to see this as a binary and a reflection of his own power versus something else. I think he may start to care the closer that we get to November, maybe in September. I agree with you in terms of the investigations, and I think that clearly the people around him are very aware of that because they are going to be subjected to it as much as anybody. But the thing that we report in the book is that he has been talking about how he will pardon anybody who comes within a certain radius of the Oval Office. Sometimes it's 250 feet, sometimes it's 200, sometimes it's 25. There's a pardon radius, and he has said that he is going to grant pardons to all of these people. You know, the Biden folks had talked about some sweeping preemptive pardons for all political appointees. They shelved that idea. I think you will likely see something very similar. And in our reporting for the book, we spoke to a number of senior Trump folks who are waiting for their pardons,
0: and
13: counting on their pardons.
0: Yeah.
13: And so that creates a very specific climate. I think the bigger question, I shouldn't say bigger, but a question is, how do you pass a spending bill if they don't control the House, if they lose both chambers? This could mess up their final 2 years in ways they're not seeing.
0: The president does seem to have, in the last couple of days, you saw Mount Rushmore speech, also the speech very early, late last night, early this morning, seems to have settled on the idea that if he talks about communism enough, that'll counter the corruption issue.
14: Yeah, And look, the Democrats have a challenge in front of them that they have not met before. They haven't done it well. We'll see if they can do it well this time. Doug alluded to it. It's not enough to just talk about the corruption, because the American people think both sides are corrupt. And they just think this is Trump's turn. They think Biden was corrupt. They saw the Hunter Biden stuff with the paintings and the other thing. They think both sides are corrupt. The connection has to be, he doesn't care that you can't afford to pay your bills.
15: Well,
14: he doesn't care. What he cares about is making money for himself. There has to be a direct connection between those two things, George, because otherwise I don't think it'll have any political potency at all unless you make the connection. And Democrats have just felt like they're cleansing themselves by complaining about the corruption stuff, but haven't effectively made the connection, in my view, yet. And if they don't, they're not going to get the maximum impact.
15: I think the connection has been made, George, and you saw in the elections last year and most of the special elections this year that Democrats are connecting with voters on not just the affordability issue, but making the connection with the corruption. While he's, fattening his wallet, you're losing money. You're losing money. He's sitting on a housing bill, a bipartisan housing bill. And what are the so-called socialists, what we call the ultimate blue, what are they saying? They're saying the rent's too high. And Trump is saying, well, nobody cares about this housing bill. So, yeah, I think Democrats have made the connection. I think the Democrats have to figure out right now, especially the incumbents, that they better get back on the ground and talk to voters about what they really care about, because being anti-Trump is not the only issue. We saw that in Colorado. We've seen it now in New York. And Democrats have to focus laser on these so-called socialists.
0: Well, let's pick up on that. Wins by Democratic Socialists in New York and Colorado. You even have some Democrats saying that's electoral poison for the Democrats.
16: You know, it's a real boon for Republicans who are struggling to have anything to talk about. And if we're talking several months ago, the question is Mamdani the face of the Democratic Party? Maybe, maybe not. But there are a lot more faces now that Republicans can use and really scare voters on some scary policies, some scary rhetoric. The issue of Israel becomes that much more important. And Republicans have a lot of silver linings despite Trump's terrible poll numbers. And when I was at the RNC in 2010 and Maggie would call me and harass me almost every day, our magic number for Obama, harass.
13: I'd ask you questions and do my job.
16: Our magic number for Obama was 46. We felt if Obama was at or below that, we'd take back the House. And he was basically at 46. We won 63 seats. That math doesn't exist anymore. That map doesn't exist. But as low as Obama, as Trump's numbers are, Republicans have a boon in the Supreme Court decision this week that they were very prepared for. They're outraising Democrats massively in every party committee level. They're out registering voters in swing districts. There are a lot of silver linings for Republicans. And this adds to that. Trump still remains an albatross.
14: George, can I add something quickly about Mamdani? I think we saw him make his first significant mistake this week.
0: First?
14: Yes, his first significant mistake politically is that he's been very upbeat. If you watch it here in New York, he's smiling, he's happy, he's upbeat.
0: Watch the Knicks rally.
14: Right. He gave this dour pre-4th of July speech, enormously critical of America and its history, and with a group of people standing around him. And he started to just get a little bit, I think, too harsh in that regard. Mamdani has been able to do what he's doing in the city because people have seen him as a happy warrior. He was not a happy warrior in that pre-4th of July speech. And we need to watch whether that's something that's going to continue, because like it or not, for the Democrats, he is an important part now of the National Democratic Party.
13: He's also a really good political performer, which is, I think, is one thing that Mayor Mamdani is actually, I mean, to your point pre the speech, he has been very, very effective in many, many ways politically. And I don't know that every single candidate who has been elected in the last couple of primaries as a DSA candidate is able to say the same thing. So that is the risk.
0: And one of the big questions is, what will define the Democratic Party going into the elections in November?
15: There's no question our message has to be focused on the people. Look, I have a lot of criticism of some of my colleagues on the far left of the party, but the one thing I have to say about them, they're on the ground. They're talking to voters. And they're not just talking about socialism. They're talking about jobs. They're talking about creating jobs. They're talking about housing. They're talking about real everyday issues. You go to the grocery store and you don't have the money and you know you're falling short. They're talking about things the American people care about. The Democratic Party is a Big Ten party. So we have liberals, we have progressives, we have moderates. And we have to understand that we are not going to be able to just go out there and say, well, that's a commie, that's a socialist. No, this is an American who care to govern and will get results. And that's what Madami, look, he's balanced his budget. His speech, look.
14: He's balanced his budget on the backs of everybody across New York.
15: He blackmailed Kathy Hochul to get her to raise taxes.
14: He
15: balanced his budget. He's delivering on the promises. It was especially with regards to child care, he's delivering. And the what voters want is results. They don't care about these labels.
0: That's going to be the last word today. Thank you all for the great conversation. And up next, Interior Secretary Doug Burgum on the president's efforts to remake Washington. We're back in 2 minutes.
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0: They were delayed by storms, but the show did go on. A massive July 4th fireworks show over Washington last night. The president has made celebrating America's 250th birthday a major focus in recent months, but his efforts have hit some snags. Here's ABC's Selena Wang.
22: This 4th of July weekend, President Trump's long-promised birthday party for America colliding with reality. The National Mall wrapped in miles of security fencing, a dangerous triple-digit heat wave.
23: So on the loudspeaker, they're actually telling people to leave the fair. The events have been postponed. I'm told by an organizer it's because of the intense heat.
22: Trump's 16-day Great American State Fair at times struggling to draw a crowd.
23: Even before this announcement, there were huge crowds around. You can see the booths for the different states lining the National Mall. Some of them had long lines, others pretty empty.
22: On Saturday, attendance was strong, but in the evening,
24: we need evacuation right away.
22: Confusion and disappointment as storm threats forced thousands on the National Mall for the Salute to America programming to evacuate. The remaining military flyovers canceled and the main events delayed. The events were organized by Freedom 250, a public-private partnership tied to the administration to commemorate the landmark anniversary. The Interior Department has put at least $68 million towards events for America's 250th. Freedom 250 says their events are nonpartisan and for all Americans to enjoy. But some Democrats say America's 250th has been, quote, hijacked to serve one man's vanity. In a new report, Democrats on the House Natural Resources Committee alleging donors trying to give money to a congressionally sanctioned group were instead pushed to give to the organization tied to the president. Some, the report alleged, were given incorrect routing information. A Freedom 250 spokesperson called that accusation categorically false, adding, "It's disheartening that some in Washington are more interested in scoring political points than honoring our nation's milestone." But amid the patriotic fanfare, President Trump also injecting partisanship into the occasion, giving a politically charged address in front of the iconic Mount Rushmore.
1: Communism is a mortal threat to American liberty.
22: And wrapping the celebration on the National Mall with a speech that honored America.
1: Here on our National Mall, we're celebrating freedom's triumph over tyranny.
22: But was also reminiscent of his signature rallies.
1: And we want to keep a

0: America great, and we will do so by approving the Save America Act, and you won't have cheating on the elections anymore.
1: Just a short walk away, Trump's crown jewel renovation, the reflecting pool, barricaded off for days ahead of the massive fireworks show to close out America's 250th. Trump spent $16 million in taxpayer money to renovate the pool, repainting it to make the water American flag blue. But within days, the water turning green with algae, chunks of that freshly painted bottom peeling loose, floating to the surface. Trump blamed vandals without providing any evidence.
0: They put a big gash, 350 feet long. Think of that, 350 foot gash.
1: And this week, the Justice Department bringing a felony charge that carries up to 10 years in prison against former U.S. Olympian David Hearn.
2: The evidence shows, and we will prove beyond a reasonable doubt, that Hearn willfully destroyed property at the Lincoln Memorial reflecting pool.
1: But Hearn told me he simply touched a piece of blue coating that was already partially detached from the bottom of the pool, telling me, quote, I did not remove, I did not damage, I did not rip, tear, break, destroy, or harm any part of the reflecting pool.
3: Thanks, Selena, for that. We're joined now by the Secretary of Interior, Doug Burgum, who oversees the reflecting pool and the 250 celebrations. Secretary Burgum, thank you for joining us this morning. I assume you had a late night, so appreciate you getting up this morning. Let's begin with the reflecting pool. President Trump originally said that fixing it would cost under $2 million. That cost has climbed above $15 million, and of course, the pool is still closed. So what went wrong? How are you going to fix it? How much is it going to cost?
4: Well, good morning, George. First of all, let's put this all in context. Under President Trump's leadership, Washington, D.C., we fixed 48 monuments, 22 fountains that hadn't had water going for years. We eliminated over 1,000 graffiti sites. All of these things have been going on across the city. And you know, everybody that lives in Washington, D.C. says the place has never looked better. And of course, you look at the crime stats, the city has never been safer. And so when we look in context, President Trump set out to make D.C. safe and beautiful. He done that. The reflecting pool was part of the original design of the Lincoln Memorial. It's part of that memorial. It is part of one of the monuments that is important to us as a country. It was leaking 45,000 gallons a day. It's been attempted to be fixed in the past. Widely reported by the New York Times, Washington Post, and others that this pool was closed for 2 years between 2010 and 2012. $34 million was spent. It's a challenging thing. This has got 2.5 miles of expansion joints. It is 8-acre pond. It has been a challenge, but now with the industrial liner, it's not paint. With the industrial liner that's gone in, the reflecting pool is not leaking. New technology that hasn't existed before, nano bubblers taking care of the algae. The water is now clear. The reason why the fences were up the last week was to get ready for the world's largest fireworks show. On either side of the reflecting pool is where the fireworks are stationed. And so this is and anybody that's been there, some of the greatest photographs ever taken in recent weeks of both the Lincoln Memorial and the Washington Memorial, reflecting our incredible history of those two presidents, one that helped found the country and the other that helped save the Union back and forth. So the reflecting pool has been a big success, and we've got a very few, 340 million people in this country that are celebrating 250. We did have a few vandals, but all that's going to be repairable, and that'll all be fixed in the coming weeks as we go forward.
3: Well, you say it's been a success, but the pool is going to be drained this week, isn't it?
4: We don't know if we need to drain the whole thing or not because, the cutting happened on the edge, and of course it slopes from the edge. It's not a flat bottom pool. It slopes from the edge to the middle, and so we may be able to partially drain it and do the repair to be able to fix it. We may not have to drain the whole thing, but it could go very quickly. And of course, again, when you're talking about 340,000 square feet of surface, even though there was damage done by vandals that was there, it is a small 99.99% of the pool bottom is perfect. The leaks have stopped, and so this will be quickly move on. And again, I think the press should move on too, because we've got great things going on. This is the kickoff of our 250th year. We're going to continue to have celebrations around the country, the real story here is, how did we let this nation's capital fall into such disrepair where we had monument after monument, statue after statue, fountain after fountain, covered with graffiti, anti-American graffiti, and how that was never reported as a story. And now, President Trump goes to fix it up, that becomes a story.
3: He promised it would be fixed for under $2 million. It's already cost more than $15 million with a no-bid contract. And the pool is going to be drained, at least in part. And you've also you're putting out solicitations for new bids. So the pool is not fixed right now, is it?
4: Well, it's fixed in the sense that it's no longer leaking 45,000 gallons a day. And we've got, you know, less than 0.1% of that industrial liner that's been damaged. And that's the only thing that remains to go back and fix the damage done by the vandals. And then we're going to be back in business again. And of course, this was done for a fraction of the cost. The bid that was done in 2010 to 2012 was, you know, a $34 million contract. And so it's, you know, fraction of the cost in a fraction of the time. And again, moving on, because we do have deferred maintenance across our national parks. President Trump ready to sign the Great American Outdoors Act. There's great support for this. We believe that that bipartisan bill can come out and we can get after, restoring things on our national parks across the country, not just here like he's shown can be done in Washington, D.C.
3: You've repeated that vandals caused the damage. The president has repeatedly claimed that vandals cut a 350-foot gash in the pool. That's a claim that's echoed in a legal filing by your department. What specific evidence do you have to back up that claim?
4: Well, we have the actual cuts that were made into the industrial liner, and that's been measured out. So that's just a fact that's what we've got to go back and repair.
3: There's a 350-foot gash?
4: Well, it's multiple gashes that add up to 350 feet across that. And so, and again, some of this happened early on. There was where we've installed more cameras. I mean, we weren't expecting that we were going to have a small group of people that wanted to try to destroy effectively what is part of the Lincoln Memorial. Well, there's plenty of cameras around the Lincoln statue and around the memorial. The reflecting pool had gone for, you know, decades without vandalism. But now we've got, you know, we've got cameras up and we've got more eyes on it. And we'll, we have to, that's part of the job of the National Park Service and the U.S. Park Police is to protect our monuments. And so we're in better shape now. If anyone were to do something now, we would have better video evidence of that.
3: But you don't have video evidence of people making those gashes.
4: Well, we do have video and we do have eyewitness reports, and that's up to the courts now. So that process will go forward in the legal system.
3: How much more is this going to cost?
4: I think it's going to be a small number because the majority of the work was related to the labor and the materials for the liner. And of course, the new nanobubbler system, which is taken care of and won the battle against the algae, which is something in a shallow pool in hot weather has been a historic challenge, but now that's working fantastically. If you're down there today, again, as the fireworks get cleaned up from the incredible show we had last night, spectacular event celebrating our 250th, as the fences come down, we clean that up. Anybody that's there and anybody that was there last week before the fireworks started being installed on either side of the reflecting pool could see that the water was crystal clear. So that part's been taken care of. So again, we are on to the next thing because this has all been done so well.
3: Mr. Secretary, thanks for your time this morning.
4: Thank you, George.
3: Up next, John Carl with a rare look from the top of Mount Rushmore and a part of that monument you've likely never seen before.
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3: As America celebrates its 250th birthday, John Carl got an up-close look at one of America's most iconic landmarks, Mount Rushmore, along with a special tour of the Hall of Records behind it.
7: Wow. I mean, this is just incredible.
8: From the top of the mountain, you can truly sense the enormity of this presidential mountain carving.
7: We've got Abraham Lincoln's nose right over there.
8: Few people ever get to see it from up here. For one, it's a little dangerous.
7: It's a nice spot by Washington's head, but we can't get too close to the edge because that is a very steep drop.
8: When I was just 11 years old, I made a secret trip to the top of Lincoln's head. Back then, I wasn't allowed to tell anybody about it. This time, our guide is Blaine Cordemeyer, one of a handful of people who have actually gone over the faces of Mount Rushmore.
7: Does it ever get old for you to be up here?
9: Never. I mean,
7: you...
9: Never.
7: Stop. We're on top of Mount Rushmore.
9: It's unbelievable, isn't it?
8: He goes over the faces every year to inspect for cracks. And in 2005, Blaine was part of the team that gave the monument its first and only cleaning, a power washing of the faces.
7: You went over Jefferson's head and you power washed.
10: Yes, I did. Descending over the face is always hard to do, every time.
7: Yeah.
10: But it gets easier over the course of a day.
8: One little known fact about Rushmore, Jefferson's face was originally carved on the other side of Washington, but concerns about the structural integrity of the rock on that side scuttled the plans, and the original Jefferson was blasted away. And just behind those massive heads, another Rushmore secret.
7: Over here, the back of Mount Rushmore, the face is on the other side. But here, in this tunnel, a hidden story about Mount Rushmore.
8: We got special permission, almost never granted, to go inside this unfinished part of Rushmore, a project nearly as ambitious as the mountain carving itself.
10: This is the Hall of Records.
7: This was going to be the place that stored America's most treasured documents. What? The Bill of Rights, the Declaration of Independence, the Constitution, the Gettysburg Address. We're all going to be here on display.
8: As the heads were being carved, workers dug this tunnel into the solid granite behind. It was supposed to hold the nation's founding documents. This drawing, done by Lincoln Borglum, the son of Rushmore's sculptor, Gutzon Borglum, shows what a finished Hall of Records was supposed to look like. But in 1939, Congress pulled the plug on the project, saying the only work to be done was to be on the faces of Mount Rushmore.
10: They only worked on this tunnel, this Hall of Records, for 1 year, 38 to 39, 1938 to 1939.
8: We ventured deep into the tunnel, where inside the very back wall, we found some of the original drill bits used to carve Mount Rushmore.
7: This is pretty cool. What we have here, we have a drill bit, two drill bits, that were actually used in the making of Mount Rushmore in the Hall of Records. So these are, you know, at least 85 years old. That's when all the work stopped here.
8: More than a half century after Rushmore opened to the public, an addition was made to the unfinished hall, a secret time capsule for the ages. Underneath that engraved stone, there's a titanium vault, and inside that, a teak wood box holding copies of America's founding documents etched in porcelain.
7: Right behind the faces is a time capsule. A time capsule that tells the story of America's first 150 years.
8: On that stone marker, the words of the sculptor about that monument, quote, carved high as close to heaven as we can. Breathe a prayer, he wrote, that these records will endure until the wind and rain alone shall wear them away.
7: George, it was an extraordinary experience to basically follow in the footsteps of me as an 11-year-old going up to the top of that mountain. Back then, I was able to do it because of work my parents were doing, going out, finding, and interviewing the people that worked to create Mount Rushmore. This journey, very much like that last one. The one big difference I noticed, though, is there is a heck of a lot more security around that mountain. They really don't want anybody on the top unless you have permission. And thank you to the National Park Service. We did. George? George.
3: 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Coming up, Martha Raddatz remembers Pearl Harbor, and some of our youngest Americans celebrate our nation's founding document.
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3: Eighty-four years ago, the surprise attack on Pearl Harbor pulled the nation into World War II. Martha Raddatz visited the Pearl Harbor Aviation Museum and the memorial that marks the solemn spot.
4: From the bow of the USS Missouri, you can see the stark white memorial atop the USS Arizona, sunk by the Japanese on December 7, 1941, marking the beginning of America's involvement in World War II.
5: The die is cast. America is at war.
4: And here on the deck of the Missouri is where the war officially ended.
6: That happened on September 2nd, 1945 in Tokyo Bay that ended World War II, which was the bloodiest conflict in human history.
4: Frank Clay is the curator of the memorial.
7: So this is where it actually happened.
6: Yes, so this is the surrender plaque. This marks the exact location where the surrender documents were signed.
4: The ceremony was solemn. General Douglas MacArthur signing for the U.S., the grandfather of the late Senator John McCain, in the line of officers nearby, along with hundreds of sailors witnessing the moment.
6: For a lot of the sailors on board the ship, it was very emotional for them to know that they were able to go home.
4: The Missouri had been in the thick of battle during the war, from Iwo Jima to Okinawa, a kamikaze pilot even striking the ship.
6: This picture shows that Japanese plane literally as it was striking the side of the Missouri. The really remarkable thing is when the plane hit the ship, the bomb it was carrying didn't explode, so the damage to the ship was relatively minor. The pilot's body was discovered on board. And the crew and Captain Callahan, the ship's commanding officer, gave that Japanese pilot a proper burial at sea the next day.
4: For Frank Clay, walking these decks is a powerful reminder of America's might and grace.
6: The end of the war was also the beginning of a new world. For Japan, the imperial dictatorship ended here, and occupational forces implemented a democracy. We also got their infrastructure and their industries back up online. You know, we weren't going to leave them broken and destitute. And as a result, Japan and the United States are one of the most strongest allies in the world right now.
4: Across the harbor, the Ford Island Operations Building and Control Tower bore witness to the Pearl Harbor attack as well, now part of the Pearl Harbor Aviation Museum. Chairman of the board of the museum, retired U.S. Air Force General Ray Johns, flying me in a World War II aircraft.
8: Okay, you ready?
9: Ready.
8: Okay.
4: On the same deadly route some 350 Japanese aircraft took.
10: If you were looking up in the air that day, what would you see?
11: Chaos. You would see torpedo bombers coming in, the Kates. You see dive bombers coming in. You see fighter Zeros doing strafing runs. You'd see all that ongoing, and you're in pure panic. You didn't know it was coming.
12: The Arizona's right over here. You can.
4: John Hiltz, a retired Navy fighter pilot, is now the CEO of the museum.
12: Nowhere else in America can you stand on an American battlefield that was in World War II. These are hallowed grounds. Those are really poignant reminders of the sacrifices that were made that day. But the attack on Pearl Harbor was an air raid, and it was a novel air raid. It was logistically unprecedented in scope and scale. And to be able to tell that story about how that day transformed our nation, our world, but also how America responded to it. Those stories need to be told because they really do echo in eternity.
7: Those stories do indeed echo, especially here in Hawaii. But at the heart of all of those stories from here, said John Hilt, is service and sacrifice and the resilience of America. George?
3: No question about that. Thank you, Martha. We'll be right back.
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0: from ABC News. I'm Mike Dubusky. New financial disclosures put out by the Office of Government Ethics find President Trump last year made $2.2 billion, triple what he earned in 2024 before he took office. ABC's Jay O'Brien reports.
1: Staggering profits, unprecedented for an American president.
2: What we've not seen is someone who is proactively growing their wealth while president.
1: Megan Gorman, who chronicled presidential wealth in her book, All the President's Money.
2: I've never seen a situation where someone has been proactive like this.
1: Trump pointing to the stock market to explain his gains. But the more than 900 pages show a Trump family business empire that's expanded alongside the president's time in office, extending from real estate holdings to merchandise to cryptocurrency.
0: Much of the country dealing with severe weather over this holiday weekend, from extreme heat to...
3: In Chicago, torrential rain triggering flash flood warnings as storms pushed through overnight. Drivers stranded on flooded roads. One woman and her two dogs died when a tree fell on her mobile home. In New Jersey's Paramus, trees and power lines knocked down as a storm blew through. In New York City, a tree falling on a subway train in the Bronx, injuring the operator.
0: ABC's Morgan Norwood. More storms with the potential for flooding are in the forecast for the East Coast this week. One woman was killed overnight in a fireworks explosion in Los Angeles County. Chino police arriving on scene to see a car engulfed in flames. Meanwhile, the quick actions of fire crews in New Orleans last night meant no one was hurt when a transformer exploded, sparking an underground fire in the French Quarter. New Orleans Mayor Helene Moreno.
4: People were cleared out of the way, ensuring that the fire was contained. And ultimately, that resulted in us having zero injuries because of this incident.
0: And two people sustained minor injuries in New York today when a plane carrying eight passengers made a hard landing in the river. 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
6: 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A single vehicle accident caused a major natural gas leak, building evacuations, and local power disruptions in North Windham yesterday morning.
7: Windham police say just before 8 a.m. Saturday morning, a vehicle crossed the center line on Route 115, also known as Tanberg Trail, left the roadway and slammed into an apartment building. The impact severed a natural gas meter, forcing emergency crews to evacuate nearby homes, close the road, and cut power to the area as a precaution. Police confirmed the driver passed away at the scene. The identity is being withheld pending family notification, and the crash remains under investigation. Tony Randazzo, News Radio, WGAN.
6: With energy costs continuing to rise for Mainers, three towns in Aroostook County are banding together to find a cheaper alternative. The Bangor Daily News reports that the towns of Madawaska, Frenchville, and St. Agatha have been hoping to collaborate on the issue, with one solution potentially being a regional utility district. This comes with most residents in the county seeing their rates go up by Versant Power at the beginning of the year by up to $16. The three town managers started meeting on the issue early last month and plan to meet with potential stakeholders as well as gather public feedback. And this year's Bath Heritage Days was a special one as it coincided with America's 250th celebration. The event that's been going on for over 30 years has parades, live music, vendors, and art exhibitions, despite the 90-plus degree weather. Here's one of the organizers who spoke to CBS 13 News about what they did for people to help them beat the heat.
8: We've got water and we've got stands and stations throughout the parade. And we also have community water fountain where people can fill their water bottles throughout the day and throughout the weekend.
6: And speaking of the heat, here's your latest AccuWeather forecast.
9: Today brings lower humidity.

0: Humidity with a mix of clouds and sun and a high of 80, followed by more clouds tonight and a low of 61. Does stay comfortable for tomorrow with sun peeking through some high clouds, the high 75. I'm AccuWeather meteorologist LaTroy Thornton on Southern Maine's official weather station, News Radio 98.5 FM and AM 560 WGAN.
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3: Greg, how are you?
4: I'm very good, Matt. On the Searsport fire and the fundraising that's going on, and it's definitely needed. And I hope the fundraising covers as much as they can in the losses of these people. I fear, though, that with the shenanigans that went on with the Lewiston shooting,
3: Oh, yeah. That
4: people might be a little reluctant.
3: So I would suspect that the eyes will be on whatever is created for funds and who runs it and all that, more so than on the Lewiston one because of the lessons that have been learned. My guess would be.
4: Exactly. Yeah. And on the Lewiston ones, whoever was responsible for that fiasco, they should be outed, they should be fired, they probably ought to be charged.
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0: It's the weekend, and American citizenship is still a birthright. We start here. The Supreme Court bats down a challenge to a fundamental citizenship policy.
1: Six of the justices saying no, Donald Trump cannot change birthright citizenship through executive order.
0: Why President Trump lost the case and what it now means for millions of families. In a surprise decision, the Supreme Court deals a blow to Trump's plans for mail ballots.
2: Bottom line, she said, Brad, is that there's nothing in the law about ballot receipt.
0: Of all the justices to write the decision, it was Trump's hand-picked appointee, what it could now mean for the midterms. And as we celebrate America's birthday, we did some digging.
3: We thought they'd want to know that they might be related to Revolutionary War soldiers.
0: Why daughters and sons of the American Revolution have a new family member. From ABC News, this is Start Here Weekend. I'm Brad Milkey. For a case to get all the way to the Supreme Court, it's got to be either very divisive or perhaps very wonky. Otherwise, lower courts would have solved this long ago. For decades, the concept of birthright citizenship was neither of those things. The common reading of the 14th Amendment of the United States was a pretty simple one. If you're born in the U.S., you're a citizen of the U.S. For years, though, President Trump insisted that should not be the case. His lawyers crafted an argument saying if you read the text carefully, it's not the case.
4: It wasn't meant for people that escaped or invaded, came into our country illegally. It was meant for the children of slaves.
0: Based on that advice, the president issued executive orders, basically instructing the federal government to ignore the legitimacy of birthright citizenship.
5: What about that one in the court? That one is likely to be.
6: Could be. We think we have good grounds, but you could be right. I mean, you'll find out.
0: Which is how one of the most basic pieces of immigration law in this country landed before the highest court in the land. The implications were enormous.
7: When immigrant rights are under attack, what do we do?
0: And this week, on their final day of their term, these justices ruled once and for all against the president on this. Multiple blockbuster decisions to talk about here. We're going to start by focusing on this one with Sarah Isger. She's a former Supreme Court clerk, former GOP campaign official, former DOJ official under Attorney General Jeff Sessions, now an ABC News legal analyst. Sarah, can you just talk me through this case and what happened here?
1: Donald Trump's first day in office, he signed this birthright citizenship executive order restricting automatic citizenship only to people who had at least a citizen or legal permanent resident parent.
6: It's ridiculous. We're the only country in the world that does this with birthright, as you know.
1: As you say, this was a total change in how we've done birthright citizenship in the country in the past 100 years. And so immediately it was enjoined by courts across the country. It went up to the Supreme Court once already, where they said that you couldn't do nationwide injunctions. And now it is back up for final decision. We got 194 pages, six of the justices saying, no, Donald Trump cannot change birthright citizenship through executive order.
8: You may try to redefine what it means to be an American, and you will fail. We are American. We belong here.

0: And no wannabe king will ever take that away from us.
1: But only five of the justices saying that that's because the 14th Amendment already defines birthright citizenship to include anyone born here on American soil.
2: Oh, that's interesting. So the rationale here, it was not unanimous that these justices were like, yeah, the text is super clear. You're born here. You're a citizen here.
1: That's right. So the 14th Amendment says, in fact, it's the very first line of the 14th Amendment. Any person born in the United States and subject to the jurisdiction thereof shall be a citizen of the United States and a state in which they reside. That subject to the jurisdiction thereof is where the hang up is. Did that only apply to the former slaves? Because after Dred Scott, the Supreme Court had said that no black person, free or slave, could be a citizen of the United States. So the 14th Amendment was clearly meant to fix that problem. But did it go further? The text doesn't say that it's limited to former slaves, obviously. So five of the justices saying, yes, this includes anyone born in the United States who's not, for instance, a diplomat here while working for a foreign government. But four of the justices saying, well, no, the 14th Amendment doesn't say that. You had Justice Kavanaugh once again in the middle saying that he thought the statute passed by Congress in 1940 and 1952 prevented Donald Trump from redefining birthright citizenship, but that maybe Congress could pass some other law if they wanted to. But that, of course, not at issue in this case.
2: How big were the stakes here? This could have had basically a fundamental reimagining of immigration, I assume.
1: Look, in some sense, the stakes were high if the case had come out the other way, but nobody thought this case was going to come out for Donald Trump, including the day he signed this executive order.
2: Oh, this was like legal analysts being like, they're not going to go for this. We'll just see sort of what their opinion is, how they define it.
1: Not in a million years. Now, maybe if Donald Trump had a much, much narrower executive order that only touched on what they call birthright tourism, this idea that you come here 8 months pregnant, you always intend to go back to your home country, you have a child, and then return, that might have been a different legal question.
3: It's been abused. It's one of those things that was intended to serve a noble and important purpose and has been thwarted and overused and abused. And so I'm sure that we'll continue to look at that.
1: But Donald Trump's sweeping executive order, nobody thought there were ever five votes to uphold that. So this actual decision, despite it being 194 pages, I'm not sure will have big legal ramifications moving forward compared to some of the other cases that the Supreme Court decided this term, which I think go much more fundamentally to executive power, the role of Congress, the role of the courts, and the role of the president.
2: Well, yeah, and to that end, like, there were a lot of cases here, and you've got your book, Last Branch Standing, sort of about how this court, these particular nine justices, see the Constitution, see the current moment. What is your takeaway from this case, but like the broader term?
1: The last several terms have been about the constitutional crisis that the court sees, which is the problem of Congress not doing its job and then a government being run by executive order by presidents who swing the pendulum every 4 years on any number of issues, whether it's immigration or climate change or anything else in between that Americans might care about. So you see Congress trying to make the president more politically accountable for his own branch. Mm-hmm. That's the Slaughter case about the so-called independent agencies and saying if you are a main principal officer in the executive branch, the president gets to be able to fire you if you won't implement his policies and Congress can't change that. At the same time, we see a lot of limits to executive power. This idea that no, the president acting alone without clear statutory authority is not going to go around changing the law. That's the birthright citizenship case.
2: Right. And this term is now over. We have more arguments later in the year as part of the new term. And we already know what one of those will be. It'll be a decision on assault weapons bans throughout cities like Chicago. So big cases from these justices. And it will be the same justices, we think, because no retirements announced. So Sarah Isger, you can keep psychoanalyzing the same people. Thank you.
1: Thank you.
2: Next up on Start Here Weekend, before that term was over, the Supreme Court issued another ruling in another landmark case that could impact how you vote. That's after the break.
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8: 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Matthew was only 22 years old when his life was taken in an act of domestic violence. Race proceeds go to scholarships in his alma mater, St. Joseph's College and Westbrook Regional Vocational Center, for students pursuing a career in nursing. 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
9: Every Friday, we share our two passions, coffee and politics. And there is a ICE hotline that exists in Maine right now where people are watching for them. I mean, there's like signals of three whistle blasts when you see them coming around the corner and stuff like that. Like,
10: yeah.
9: I don't really think that's appropriate.
10: I understand. There's
9: and
10: a
9: that's,
10: lot
9: again,
10: people,
9: my opinion.
10: There's a lot of people who don't think that's appropriate. They're like saying, look, you don't know what the people they're looking for is a hardened criminal, that they have a reason, they have evidence, is a hardened criminal who's here illegally. And they're looking
9: for. I mean, can
10: we
9: at least acknowledge the fact
10: that
9: like 90, 95%, I don't know what the real number is, right? Of the people who are acquired, arrested, whatever you want to say they are illegal immigrants, many of which are criminals, most of which, I mean, they're, depending on how you define illegal immigration, well, I would say all of them are criminals. Coffee and Politics, Fridays at 8:10 on News Radio 98.5 FM, AM 560, and streaming online at WGAN.com.
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14: 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I'm Brad Milkey.
2: most significant aspect of the Trump era is not necessarily to do with legislation or policy. The questions he prompts are much more basic. Among them, what can the president do? What are his limits? And are those limits about tradition or law? Because he is very willing to flout tradition. What can he undo without the approval of another branch like Congress? And when his party is at risk of losing power, how much can his administration do to reshape the entire electoral process? Questions like that. Well, on Monday, on an absolutely titanic day at the Supreme Court, the nine justices ruled on cases that had to do with all of this. Let's talk about arguably the biggest one of them, a case that single-handedly affects election results in future years. We're talking about ballots sent through the mail and when they can be counted. This result was considered shocking in some legal circles. ABC senior Washington reporter Devin Dwyer was there at the court for the initial arguments and then again as the ruling came in. So, Devin, this was especially huge with the midterms looming later this year. What happened?
15: A big surprise, Brad, and a decision by Justice Amy Coney Barrett, one of Donald Trump's handpicked appointments, of course, and a very conservative jurist, 5-4 decision upholding a law in Mississippi, Republican-led state, that allows mail ballots that were cast by Election Day to be counted up to 5 days after the polls have closed, assuming they were already in the mail.
16: If Election Day must be what it was in 1845, that takes out much more than the ballot receipt laws of 30 states today. It dooms absentee voting, modern methods of voting, the secret ballot.
15: This was challenged by the Republican Party head on.
17: That reality gives the lie to the idea that we have a uniform national election day.
15: It was backed, that challenge, by the Trump administration, and the Fifth Circuit Court of Appeals, conservative court of appeals, in fact, struck down Mississippi's law, in essence saying election day means election day, not week or month or period. And therefore, they said this late ballot counting shouldn't be allowed. But Justice Barrett delivered quite a stunning different interpretation, and that means for now in the 29 states across the country that have some sort of grace period for mail ballots that are cast but arrive after Election Day, that can all continue.
2: And well, and like you've been saying, like the decision, surprising, the fact that it came from Amy Coney Barrett siding with the liberals here, even more surprising, right? What was the ruling from her?
15: Absolutely. And she made very clear this was a narrow decision, that it was not a constitutional decision. In her view, it was a pretty straightforward textual interpretation of federal law governing elections. The bottom line, she said, Brad, is that there's nothing in the law about ballot receipt. And in her words, quote, we can't add to the words Congress chose. And therefore, you know, as is the case with much of our election system, states are the ones that are left to fill in the details. They administer the elections. Every state has slightly different rules. We know that. And Barrett said that should continue. States administer elections. There's nothing in federal law that overrides them on this. And even in spite of concerns about fraud, which she does acknowledge, she says it should be up to each state to set their own policies, and that there's nothing inherently wrong with, you know, a choice that was made by Election Day or on Election Day being counted if it's not, you know, received until after Election Day.
2: She was nominated by President Trump. And in fact, I imagine when he was nominating her, he was probably thinking about abortion law. That was obviously a thing surrounding her nomination. And also perhaps elections, right? That those are the cases he seems to really, really care about. What has the reaction been like in Republican circles to this?
15: Well, the White House and the president himself, as you can imagine, have been sounding off about this, although at least so far, not naming Barrett directly for the decision. She wrote the opinion, but was joined by Chief Justice John Roberts in this conclusion.
18: Well, because of the mail-in ballot ruling, which was a little bit surprising, gives people more time to vote illegally, let's say. But the SAVE Act is even more important.
15: And they plan to use this decision as added leverage now to pass legislation through Congress, where Republicans still hold majorities, although narrowly, in both chambers. They want a crackdown on mail ballots.
18: And no mail-in ballots unless you're in the military, disabled, you're ill, or you're away, or even on a vacation. We're being very open about it.
15: Of course, they want ID requirements and citizenship requirements in addition. And even the state of Mississippi, Brad, which won the case, lawmakers there had, you know, enacted this law, Republican lawmakers. The governor of Mississippi said he is calling on the state legislature to repeal the law and change it to get in line with President Trump, which, of course, they can do. And so a very interesting follow. But as we've said, for most of those states, you know, 14 states have very generous grace periods. We've seen what that can mean in states like California, where the ballots have certainly been trickling in days after the election, leading to a really long count. But it also has had a big impact in states with, you know, big veteran populations, service members overseas right now, and, you know, expats that are living abroad and still get to vote. In those places where they're reliant on the mail, they typically have been given a little more grace, and that will continue.
2: I was going to say, practically, are there like partisan implications here? Does it favor Democrats? Does it favor certain types of candidates? And will we see changes in other states because of this ruling's precedent?
15: It's a great question, Brad. An election analyst that I've spoken to, who have actually studied this, conducted social science peer-reviewed studies, say that statistically it's actually a wash when it comes to this specific issue of timely cast but late arriving ballots. Even when it comes to speeding up results, one very significant study found only a minor increase in speediness if this had been discontinued. So it was clear that at the outset, the practical impact of this was not maybe going to be substantial. But when it comes to the psyche of Americans and the perception of our elections being legitimate and being secure in light of all the other rhetoric, that's where this really has its punch. Because now, as Justice Alito writes in his dissent in this case, this decision is only going to feed distrust with our system and undermine public confidence in the vote this November and going forward.
2: Right. And again, several big decisions throughout this last week. The Supreme Court upheld state bans on transgender athletes and girls in women's sports. They ruled to block the firing of Federal Reserve Governor Lisa Cook, but they did vote to allow the removal of Rebecca Slaughter from the Federal Trade Commission. So Trump sort of won some, he lost some, but just that firing alone could have big impacts now on some of these federal agencies. Devin Dwyer, thank you so much.
15: Thanks, Brad.
2: This whole year, we've been gearing up for America's 250th birthday, July 4, 1776, exactly 250 years ago. And so we've had celebratory events across the U.S., especially this weekend. And while we say happy birthday to America, I want to do something special here. We're going to use the rest of the show to dig a bit further into American history. All right, let's get to it. A few weeks ago, the Start Here team traveled down to Columbia, South Carolina, where we found ourselves escaping the heat for a history lesson.
19: Hi, guys. ABC is here. Hey, I'm Brad Milty.
2: We're at the South Carolina Institute of Archaeology and Anthropology, navigating a maze of files and artifacts. As part of the University of South Carolina, it's also a state agency.
20: Here are some of the buttons that came off the soldiers, but obviously they're not in good shape.
2: This is Stephen Smith. He's an archaeologist who has spent nearly 30 years studying the southern battlefields of the American Revolution.
19: What, so that's a button from a U.S., like from a revolutionary
20: soldier
19: uniform?
20: Yeah, absolutely.
2: Wow! He's showing off some trays, which at first glance appear to hold little flat rocks. They're crusty, about the size of a quarter. As you lean closer, though, you start to notice some familiar markings.
19: How can you tell that they're continental buttons?
20: Oh, well, because on some of them, which Jim probably has, they have a USA on them.
19: Really?
20: Yeah.
19: I didn't even know they were referring it to the United States America early.
20: That's, a lot of people don't know that.
2: Across the hall from us is James Legg, an archaeologist in the research division at the Institute, who also specializes in battlefield and military site archaeology.
21: This is a typical American musket ball, which we can judge from the size of it.
2: These treasures are just a sampling of the hundreds of artifacts carefully excavated by Stephen and James from a Revolutionary War battlefield about 35 miles northeast of campus. It's the site of the Battle of Camden. Okay, quick American Revolution refresher to set the scene for you. The Battle of Camden was on August 16th, 1780. Leading up to this, Patriot forces had won key victories in the North, forcing the British to shift their whole strategy to the South. But that shift was working. Savannah had now fallen. Charleston had just surrendered 3 months earlier in the largest American defeat of the entire war. To try to pick up the pieces, Congress sent General Horatio Gates to turn things around in the Carolinas. At least, that's what they hoped.
0: It's been a beautiful area, full moon, and the two armies met just down the road where we will walk.
2: We're now standing in a wooded area in Camden, South Carolina, just off of what is now a state highway. This was the spot that became a battlefield.
0: You would have seen huge virgin pines. You couldn't even put your arms around them. In this open area like you see today, with these trees widely spaced, and there was high, what they called wire grass.
2: All right, we are up against a break right now, but when we come back, we'll tell you how this battle unfolded, but also what's been discovered about it more recently. We're back after the break.
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2: 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Skowhegan man drowned while boating on the Kennebunk River yesterday morning. A boat traveling up the river of the Hinckley boat launch in Skowhegan at around 11:20 a.m. when 21-year-old Jacob Prokop was thrown from the boat and would eventually drown in the river. Prokop was a passenger and wasn't wearing a life jacket. The incident remains under investigation. With energy costs continuing to rise for Mainers, three towns in Aroostook County are banding together to find a cheaper alternative.
3: The Bangor Daily News reports that the towns of Madawaska, Frenchville, and St. Agatha have been hoping to collaborate on the issue, with one solution potentially being a regional utility district. This comes with most residents in the county seeing the rates go up by Versant Power at the beginning of the year by up to $16. The three-town managers started meeting on the issue early last month and plan to meet with potential stakeholders as well as gather public feedback. Nate Hanscom, News Radio, WGAN.
2: And on Tuesday at the Sanford Country Club starts the three-day 107th Maine Amateur Golf Championship Tournament. Going for the three-peat this year is Eli Spaulding of Freeport, who will have to beat 131 other golfers from all over the state to retain his title. He's Eli speaking with our news partners at CBS 13.
4: Such a tight, close golf community in the state of Maine, and winning the Maine Amateur really is just something that, it means a lot to me.
2: Spaulding is on a hot streak, as he's not only the two-time Maine amateur champ, he's also the reigning New England amateur champ, and he just won the Philadelphia Amateur Championship. Now, here's Steve Williams with your latest AccuWeather forecast.
5: This afternoon, times of clouds and

0: Sun, less humid, the high 82. Cloudy tonight, low 63. And then sun and clouds tomorrow and the high 74.
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8: Welcome back to Start Here Weekend from ABC News. I'm Brad Milkey. We're doing something special here with the back half of the show as we examine the Battle of Camden back in 1780. This is part of our America 250 coverage. And on this fateful night in 1780, General Horatio Gates was marching his starving, exhausted army through the South Carolina heat toward British forces camped at Camden. He had trained soldiers at his disposal, Maryland and Delaware Continentals, but also militiamen, farmers, and teenagers from Virginia and North Carolina. And while you might have heard tales of guerrilla warfare, this was not that. This was a stand-up battle, with rows upon rows of men with muskets opening fire on each other. In the dead of night, these two armies stumbled into each other in the road.
9: Think of this guy, poor lonely guy, walking down this narrow road at night, probably on a horse, and he's out front of a several thousand man army, column of men. He looks off and he sees another guy coming towards him.
8: After a skirmish, both sides pulled back and waited for dawn. That's when the real battle began.
10: As soon as the battle started, two-thirds of the American army ran away.
11: Right.
10: All the militia just ran away. So that left the Continentals to face the entire British force.
9: And that would have been about 1,400.
11: 1,400 Continentals. And these were the regulars, the guys who had their uniforms, who had some training. But all of a sudden, they're on their own.
8: This became a devastating defeat for a revolution on the brink. Within just an hour, this fighting was over, the field littered with the fallen.
9: The British say it was at least 900 casualties, American casualties. We'll never know how many really were killed here. The standard estimate is around 300 are still out here, buried somewhere.
8: Buried. I really hadn't considered it until this moment. The men who fought and died that day are still right underfoot. The British didn't have dedicated cemeteries for fallen revolutionaries. Using whatever tools were available, shallow graves were carved out and bodies were dumped in that day. But where are they now? Who's in them? This is where Stephen and James come in.
10: Well, we knew from the beginning of the project that the burials were there. And we knew that collectors had found a number of them over the years, metal detecting.
8: James Legg had been surveying this area since 1998. Stephen Smith came to the scene not much later. Over two decades, they mapped out thousands of artifacts, trying to build a picture of this battle. Clusters of spent musket balls could tell you exactly where fighting was heaviest. But it wasn't until the onset of the COVID pandemic that they got back out on the battlefield for intensive field work.
10: Nothing was happening here. Everything in South Carolina was shut down. I didn't have anything to do. And I went up there almost every day for months and metal detected it. And Steve did a lot, too.
11: Right.
10: And we had some volunteers who joined us. And we probably doubled our data.
9: Yeah. Because we wanted to be 6 feet apart anyway, right, with the metal detecting. So it just worked out.
10: Yeah. So
9: outdoors, 6 feet apart. Perfect time.
11: Perfect time for field work, right.
8: As they scoured large sections of this battlefield with metal detectors, James found one of these USA buttons about a foot deep in the ground, which then led to a shocking discovery.
10: I got one USA button, and it occurred to me that it might be a burial. And so I scraped the bottom of the hole, and there was a femur, the shaft of a femur running through the bottom of the hole.
11: A bone?
10: Yeah.
11: Wow.
10: Yeah.
8: Somehow, despite 240 years of farming and plows and relic hunters combing this area, some of these bones had worked their way back to the surface. These archaeologists didn't just want to study these remains. They wanted to give these soldiers the proper burial they never received in 1780. So, in the fall of 2022, with funding from the South Carolina Battleground Preservation Trust, they got to work excavating the site.
10: Could you pick up the ball, pick it straight up so that it doesn't rotate any?
8: And they realized this grave alone held more than just one body.
10: There was a tight cluster of five men. I mean, like this wide.
11: Just like five feet across?
10: Five individuals. Yeah, maybe 5 feet wide. All facing in the same direction, but two of them obviously were pretty much stacked on top of the first three.
8: Over the course of about 5.5 weeks, 14 individuals were excavated across several burial sites. These men became known as the Camden 14. They weren't all revolutionaries. One set of remains, they say, was a British soldier from the 71st Highland Regiment in Scotland.
10: He was easy because he had a brass regimental device from his shoulder belt, had a 71 on it. His buttons had 71s on them. There's no question that's who he was.
8: Another set of remains was unable to be identified.
10: There was nothing diagnostic on the burial. He's one of the ones who was found by relic hunters years ago, one of the two that we excavated that they found. They also found the 71st guy.
8: But based on their archaeological analysis and finding those USA buttons we talked about earlier, Steve and James say they believe the rest of these 12 men were Continental soldiers from Maryland, Delaware, or North Carolina. A year later, in 2023, these 12 men received full military honors at a ceremony in Camden.
12: Let tyrants shake them.
8: 1,000 people attended. Representatives from the UK and France arrived to pay their respects.
9: Okay.
8: We visited the Quaker Cemetery in Camden, where they now lay deep in the earth. Two rows of six graves, each marked with marble stone and an engraving. Unknown.
9: 12 headstones that say unknown Revolutionary War, Battle of Camden, August 16, 1780.
11: So now these men here, these 12 men, are buried no longer in a shallow grave.
9: Right, they're buried properly 6 feet down in a concrete vault. And within that concrete vault is an 18th century style coffin.
8: For Stephen and James, this was the culmination of two decades worth of work, but a new project was just beginning. And just recently, there was a breakthrough, the conclusion of a story 250 years in the making. So up until now, we've been telling you the story of the Camden 14 through the eyes of archaeologists, the people looking for clues buried in the dirt. But once those artifacts are uncovered, the pace really starts picking up. It has to. What can last for centuries caked in dirt can start disintegrating the moment it's touched by air. Working alongside James Legg and Stephen Smith on the battlefield was a team of forensic anthropologists from the Richland County Coroner's Office.
13: This appears to be pretty shallow, but there is some scat, yeah.
8: And as they received these remains, the coroner's office treated the excavation like a typical crime scene, analyzing the bones, gathering samples, all to establish a profile for each individual. How old were they when they died? What height might they have been?
10: They went into a coroner's vehicle and they went to the Richland County Coroner's Office, and each individual was laid out on a table and thoroughly studied from a physical anthropology standpoint.
11: Like as many sort of bones as you had could recover from an individual, they would try to sort of reconstruct lay it out.
10: Laid each person out in correct anatomical order, whatever was still there.
8: It didn't stop there. If you've listened to a true crime podcast, you know that with a small sample of DNA, you can extract someone's entire genetic sequence. So could they apply that technology to these soldiers? Could they go beyond theorizing about these men marked as unknown in the cemetery and actually, for the first time, name them? They called in a friend.
14: They said, do you think you can do what you did for us on that Jane Doe for these men that died 246 years ago? And I said, well, maybe. You know, let's try. We have to try.
8: This is Allison Peacock. She's the founder and president of FHD Forensics.
14: I'm a forensic investigative genetic genealogist. We do unidentified subject investigations for lots of different kinds of cases. We work with trafficking victims. We work with medical examiners. We work with detectives.

0: Right, we're coming up on our final break right now, but when we come back, we will tell you how Allison and her team were able to find a genetic match to a battle more than 200 years ago. We're back after the break.
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8: Question asked by Jackie about Susan Collins and if she wasn't, since she may lose, if she loses re-election in 2026, who would be the likely next committee chair? 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It's just insane. 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
2: Welcome back to Start Here Weekend from ABC News. I'm Brad Milkey. We're going to finish up our last segment here, in which we've been talking about the Camden 14, the group of Revolutionary War soldiers found dead in a field more than 200 years later, and who recently scientists have been working to identify. Allison Peacock, a geneticist, and her team had been working on this case with the Richland County Coroner's Office. So they answered the call, but they were assigned a daunting task. Was there any usable DNA still on these 18th century bones? If there was, this could be one of the oldest genetic genealogy identifications ever recorded.
3: You know, we subcontract out the lab work to whatever lab we think is going to be the best for each case. So I knew that if there was any chance of getting a usable sample, it was going to be from the ancient DNA experts at Estrella Forensics in Santa Cruz, California. And we knew we had also done cases with the Richland County Coroner's Office using Estrella's lab work. So I just said, you know, let's trial it.
2: Sure enough, that lab was able to extract DNA, in one case from just a tiny piece of skull. From these samples, they were able to create two genetic profiles.
3: They create what's called a genotype file, and that is essentially the type of file that's generated by any kind of direct-to-consumer test when somebody spits in a tube. And they give it to us, and we upload it to GEDmatch and to FamilyTree DNA, which are the only two databases that allow forensic uploads. And so once we do that, we evaluate the returns.
2: Sounds simple enough, right? And if you've ever tried these services like Ancestry and done the tube thing, you know that you don't just learn about your own genetic makeup. You might be linked to relatives who have also participated in the program because you share a high percentage of DNA with each other. But once you start branching out on that family tree, those matches, those percentages start going down significantly, which makes it seem like it would be impossible to find modern day DNA matches with a guy who died in 1780.
3: You know, the common sense in our industry says that each time the DNA is halved, and that's what happens with each generation, you know, when someone has a child.
4: Like you have a kid and they get half of your DNA.
3: Exactly.
4: And half of your partner's, basically.
3: Exactly. And then that child's child gets 25%, and then you go down to 12.5%.
4: Right.
3: And so by the time you've gone nine generations, a lot of people expected that there might not be enough to really do anything with, and they were wrong.
2: When Allison's team uploaded these two genotype files, they were stunned by the results.
3: In this case, we had 20,000 matches for each of the soldiers, and that was just unheard of.
2: Like genetic detectives, they had some leads. Now, Allison and her team had to do the painstaking work of researching family trees, looking for patterns among the matches. They homed in on one soldier. Anthropologists had already gleaned some details from his remains. He was likely just a teenager, 16 to 18 years old. He was unlikely to have direct descendants, children, but what about siblings, cousins, nieces, and nephews?
3: At some point when we began on this case and started looking at the depth of the data that we had to analyze, we went ahead. One, we thought it was important for people to know. We thought they'd want to know that they might be related to Revolutionary War soldiers. So we wrote to his top 250 matches in both databases. And we had, then we also had some stories air in the media. And between those two things, we had at least 800 people that registered for the project, shared their family tree, told us what they knew about anybody they had in their family that was at Camden.
2: Patterns were starting to emerge. Ancestors were being traced to prominent families in Anne Arundel County, Maryland.
5: Okay, so I think most of y'all here know why we're here.
2: And finally, last month, on a warm June morning in Baltimore, a little over a year after this investigation began,
5: I guess y'all are kind of wondering what his name is.
2: Allison revealed the name of this unknown soldier to his living family members.
5: His name is John Pumphrey, and he was a private in the 7th Maryland Regiment. Yeah, I think that deserves an applause. And, you know, John Pumphrey's been talking to us for a long time.
2: John Pumphrey. A man whose name had been lost since the 18th century, who had fought for a young nation and was known as only 9B during this excavation, was now back from the dead.
5: So John Pumphrey was one of the younger boys to enlist in the Maryland line. According to our anthropologist, He was as young as 16 to 18 when he died in 1780. But he enlisted in 1777, January 5th. So that means he was 13 to 15 years old when he enlisted.
2: Allison painted a picture of Pumphrey to his family members. He was an orphan from a prosperous family who enlisted in the Continental Army, likely because the pay, clothes, and meals were life-changing to a boy with no prospects. He fought in some of the war's biggest battles, marching roughly 1,000 miles.
5: So he initially signed up for 3 years. In 1779, Richard Anderson, the commander of the 7th Maryland Regiment at the time, gave him a $100 bonus to re-enlist to serve throughout the rest of the war. And $100 in 1779 was like thousands of dollars. I mean, that could have changed his life, but unfortunately it ended up being a fateful choice.
2: It was an emotional event. Attendees teared up as they essentially learned about a new family member. So many of them had assisted in this research by submitting their own DNA, offering up family stories, digging for information themselves. Like Russell Hudson, he now knows John Pumphrey was his 6th great uncle.
6: They were looking for some researchers, so I did some research with her and with her company that way, and I went to Maryland State Archives for 3 days.
2: Or Nancy Pumphrey White, Pumphrey's 4th great-grandniece, who was able to locate some key land records.
7: It's just amazing, and I hope a lot of people come away from this feeling proud, and especially proud to be an American.
2: Julie Strickland, who herself had been on a journey to learn her biological family's history as an adopted woman. She is Pumphrey's 5th great-grandniece.
8: I'm just so glad that they did this. They worked really hard, really hard. And we can say his name.
2: In the meantime, Allison Peacock's team at FHD Forensics is hard at work trying to discover the name of the other genetic profile.
3: We've had a lot of funding issues because it's incredibly expensive work, and it's taken 5 or 6 different organizations to make it happen. And so there have been times we had to set it aside. And so we did set the second soldier aside because he wasn't showing yet the promise that John Pumphrey's case was. But the second soldier, he's called 11A, and I'm related to him. So we will be finding his name eventually.
4: Wait, excuse me? Wait, yeah. You're related to him?
3: I am related to him.
4: What happened there? You just found that out?
3: Well, the second I got the files back, of course I was going to compare it to my own DNA.
2: In many ways, this is still a young country. 250 years is not a long time compared to the empire these young men sought to overthrow. And yet every day, it's easy to feel a bit more removed from that common purpose. Like one of those pewter USA buttons, it doesn't take much to corrode. But what was true then is true now. The more you learn about someone, the harder it is to discount them, to write them off.
3: We are a melting pot, and we are all related to each other, and it's amazing to think what's happened in the last 250 years, you know, what he was fighting for and what we are today, and it is something that gives you pause.
2: There are still more unknown soldiers out there, more names to learn.
9: Well, of course, I'd like to see as many as possible identified. Ultimately, I'd like to see a lot more individuals excavated.
2: And while we mark July 4th, 1776, that was just the start of this project called the United States.
10: A lot of the things that happened in the South didn't happen until 1780. You know, hopefully we can sustain that all the way through these 5 years until we get to 250 years of what happened in South Carolina.
2: It took blood and sweat and dreams to get us past that point. It took sacrifice from young men like John Pumphrey. Now it's up to his family, and I don't mean his genetic relatives, I mean all of us, to keep it alive. All right, that'll do it for us. Thank you so much for listening to Start Here Weekend from ABC News. Start Here Weekend is produced by Aaron Ferrer, Emily Schutz, Kelly Therese, Jen Newman, and Anthony Ali. Ariel Chester is our social media producer. Josh Cohen is director of podcast programming. I'm our managing editor. Thanks to John Newman, Tara Gimble, Eamon McNiff, and Katie Dendos. If you want to hear the daily edition of Start Here, check out our podcast. 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I'm Brad Milkey. See you next week.
11: Mm-hmm. 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
2: From ABC News. I'm Mike Dabusky. It's been a scorching 4th of July weekend for much of the eastern half of the U.S. In New Jersey, the governor now says the heat has been tied to at least 19 deaths. And elsewhere?
3: In Maryland, extreme heat causing a Metrorail train to derail. 11 people evacuated from the train, one sent to the hospital. And throughout the Northeast, Amtrak canceling dozens of trains and delaying more. The extreme heat causing wires to snag and rails to expand, risking derailment. Service is expected to return to normal today.
2: ABC's Morgan Norwood. Some of that extreme heat is on its way out, but in its place is the threat of heavy rain and flooding across much of the Northeast. President Trump made more than $2 billion last year, triple what he made prior to taking office for his second term. The president said much of the money came from the stock market, but now Democrats are accusing the Trump family of engaging in unethical business dealings. ABC's Jay O'Brien reports.
4: While the president and vice president aren't subject to the same ethics laws as other members of the administration or even members of Congress, Democrats are promising that if they take back the House come November, they'll use the power of the legislative branch to investigate President Trump's family business dealings and hold him accountable if necessary.
2: The man accused of killing conservative activist Charlie Kirk could learn this week if he'll face trial and potentially the death penalty. ABC's Brian Clark has more.
5: Prosecutors in Utah only need to show there are reasonable grounds to believe that Tyler Robinson killed Charlie Kirk. A state judge will then decide if there's enough evidence for the case to proceed to trial. Robinson's not yet entered a plea, but prosecutors say they'll offer DNA evidence linking him to the weapon used to kill Kirk at Utah Valley University last September. Reporters and the public will be allowed in the courtroom. Kirk's widow and parents are also expected to attend. Brian Clark, ABC News.
2: That five-day hearing begins tomorrow. 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
8: 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More than 100 people were displaced this holiday weekend after a fire at an apartment complex in Bangor. It happened Friday afternoon at the Main Street complex when firefighters discovered a transformer near the back of the building on fire. Crews cleared all six floors of the east wing due to the smoke. The fire was out within 20 minutes. Luckily, no one was hurt. The cause of the fire remains under investigation. Speaking of fire, yesterday marks 250 years of American independence. It also marked one of the darkest days in Portland's history.
9: Saturday marks the 150th anniversary of Portland's Great Fire, which consumed more than 1,500 buildings, including City Hall, left at least two people dead, and over 10,000 homeless. Historians pin the cause of the blaze on a firecracker that was thrown into a boatyard on Commercial Street, which grew to an inferno due to strong winds and dry conditions. It was also the third time Portland had survived and rebuilt after a massive fire, legitimizing the city's symbol of a phoenix rising from the ashes. Nate Hanscom, News Radio, WGAN.
8: And despite the heat, or maybe because of it, tourists from all over are flocking to Old Orchard Beach this holiday weekend. As one of Maine's busiest tourist destinations in the summer, the town is used to the crowds. However, the extreme heat over the past few days has meant that both the tourists and local businesses have to find a way to stay cool somehow. Our news partners at CBS 13 spoke to a few people working under the hot sun.
10: We're all kind of just boiling in this restaurant right now.
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12: We have wet rags, we have ice, we're doing all we can, you know, just keeping each other sane throughout the heat.
8: Despite that heat,

0: crowds came out for the town's 4th of July parade. Speaking of weather, here's Steve Williams with your latest AccuWeather forecast.
1: This afternoon, times of clouds and sun, less humid, the high 82. Cloudy tonight, low 63. And then sun and clouds tomorrow, and the high 74.
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3: I love all forms of cheese. 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

0: July. And if that wasn't enough, severe flooding is possible tonight into the early part of this week in some areas. Chicago has already been hit hard, with this woman forced to abandon her car.
1: When I say the water is deep, the water is pretty much up to the knees. My car got stuck literally where this car is now, and I just had to hop out. I called the ambulance. The ambulance said sit on top of the car. I sat on top of the car for maybe like 30 minutes to 40.
0: A woman has died and three others, including a child, were injured yesterday in a fireworks explosion in Chino, California. KABC's Monica DeAnda.
2: Chino police detectives working this area trying to piece together what happened. An eyewitness told us he was inside his mom's house when he heard the loud explosion and went running to see what happened.
3: We're always concerned about that. You always hear about it in the news, but nothing is close to home or nothing that severe. It was crazy. My kids are shooken.
2: Detectives out here on the scene believe a large quantity of fireworks ignited, causing the explosion that ultimately severely injured people and a child and set a nearby car on fire.
0: Officials in West Virginia say they're responding to a massive fire at a warehouse in Parkersburg. No one's been hurt in the blaze. That building is said to store plastics. An update on the repairs being made to the reflecting pool after pieces of the pool's lining were found floating in algae-tinged water following a multi-million dollar restoration effort from the Trump administration. Interior Secretary Doug Burgum speaking on ABC's This Week.
4: We don't know if we need to drain the whole thing or not because, the cutting happened on the edge, and of course it slopes from the edge. It's not a flat bottom pool. It slopes from the edge to the middle, and so we may be able to partially drain it and do the repair.
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7: 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A fatal single-vehicle accident caused a major gas leak, building evacuations, and local power disruptions in North Windham yesterday morning.
8: Windham police say just before 8 a.m. Saturday morning, a vehicle crossed the center line on Route 115, also known as Tanberg Trail, left the roadway and slammed into an apartment building. The impact severed a natural gas meter, forcing emergency crews to evacuate nearby homes, close the road, and cut power to the area as a precaution. Police confirmed the driver passed away at the scene. The identity is being withheld pending family notification, and the crash remains under investigation. The road has reopened and power has been restored to the area. Tony Randazzo, News Radio, WGAN.
7: There was a debris fire in Old Orchard Beach on Thursday night. Reported just after 6:30 that evening on Valley Lane, firefighters say they found heavy flames from a large pile, which extended to construction equipment and then was threatening a nearby building. The fire was put under control in less than an hour. No injuries were reported. The cause is under investigation and the extent of possible damages is unknown at this time. And just in time for this brutal holiday weekend heat wave, Portland has a brand new way for families to cool off. Portland Parks and Recs announced that the Rising Eddy Community Splash Pad opened ahead of schedule on Friday. Located on Douglas Street, the park features interactive water fountains and cooling spray zones. Here's Landon Kipner on opening day, who experienced the new features.
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7: 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Speaking of that heat, here's your latest AccuWeather forecast from Steve Williams.
11: Tonight, mostly cloudy skies and lows near 63. Sun and clouds, a nice day tomorrow. The high Monday, 74. Periods of rain on the way Tuesday with a high at 69.
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13: Late 90s sort of started getting a little bit poppy. 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

0: News. I'm Mike Dubusky. Extreme temperatures in New Jersey may have led to 19 deaths, state officials now say. Most of the Northeast and Midwest has been battling extreme temperatures this holiday weekend, and right behind all that heat, intense rain. ABC's Evelyn Holmes is in Chicago.
1: Parts of the south suburbs hit hard overnight by flash flooding. In Dalton, it's possible that the basements of some homes have flooded. And in Harvey, several motorists had to be rescued after their cars got stuck in high standing water. The rain may be over, but there are still warnings to be careful. There's still high standing water in some spots and even in some viaducts.
0: Meanwhile, 4th of July celebrations turned deadly in Chino, California yesterday when police say a fireworks explosion killed a woman in her 20s and injured several others. West Virginia's governor now says over two dozen agencies are responding to a massive fire in Parkersburg, burning at a warehouse that stores plastics. No one's been hurt in the blaze. This is ABC News.
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0: You can hear the fear in their voices there the moment people took off running after that explosion. Chino police found a car on fire on that street. Debris left scattered all over the front yard and the street there.
1: One person was killed in the incident. New financial disclosures published by the Office of Government Ethics are raising questions about President Trump's investments. The disclosures find the president increased his wealth by at least $2.2 billion in the first year of his second term. Trump says that wealth comes from the stock market, but ABC's Jay O'Brien says the president's sons are now under increased scrutiny.
2: Trump's sons, Eric and Donald Trump Jr., have invested in a flurry of ventures that could also have business before their father's administration, from military drones to Donald Trump Jr.'s investment in a company seeking to sell guns through the mail to mining. Both of Trump's sons have repeatedly disputed their father is involved in any of their business dealings.
1: A White House spokesperson now says neither the president nor his family have any conflicts of interest. 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
5: 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Skowhegan man drowned while boating on the Kennebunk River yesterday morning. A boat traveling up the river of the Hinckley boat launch in Skowhegan at around 11:20 a.m. when 21-year-old Jacob Prokop was thrown from the boat and would eventually drown in the river. Prokop was a passenger and wasn't wearing a life jacket. The incident remains under investigation. With energy costs continuing to rise for Mainers, three towns in Aroostook County are banding together to find a cheaper alternative.
6: The Bangor Daily News reports that the towns of Madawaska, Frenchville, and St. Agatha have been hoping to collaborate on the issue, with one solution potentially being a regional utility district. This comes with most residents in the county seeing the rates go up by Versant Power at the beginning of the year by up to $16. The three town managers started meeting on the issue early last month and plan to meet with potential stakeholders as well as gather public feedback. Nate Hanscom, News Radio, WGAN.
5: And on Tuesday at the Sanford Country Club starts the three-day 107th Maine Amateur Golf Championship Tournament. Going for the three-peat this year is Eli Spaulding of Freeport, who will have to beat 131 other golfers from all over the state to retain his title. Here's Eli speaking with our news reporters at CBS 13.
7: Such a tight, close golf community in the state of Maine, and winning the Maine Amateur really is just something that, it means a lot to me.
5: Spaulding is on a hot streak, as he's not only the two-time Maine amateur champ, he's also the reigning New England amateur champ, and he just won the Philadelphia Amateur Championship. Now here's Steve Williams with your latest AccuWeather forecast.
8: Tonight, mostly cloudy skies and lows near 63. Sun and clouds, a nice day tomorrow, the high Monday, 74. Periods of rain on the way Tuesday, with a high at 69.
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10: Here's my just tiny little story here. 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

0: 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This is episode 181. Got plenty more show coming up. Gosh, so many things to talk about. I got to tell you about this California senior who was scammed. Once again, someone was scammed. 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
2: welcome back to Rich on Tech. Rich DeMuro here, hanging out with you, talking technology on a wonderful 4th of July weekend. Is it still hot in some parts of the U.S.? Is that a silly question to ask in the summer? But I will tell you, in the L.A. area, we have been getting the oddest weather. It has been so reasonable. I mean, just like, what is happening? And so I was telling someone this. It's like nothing ever happens in L.A. without some sort of repercussion. So I know we are in for like either a lot of rain eventually, or like a freezing winter, or like a super hot late summer. I don't know. Anyway, I've been doing little factoids about the U.S. In its celebration of 250 years. The Statue of Liberty, we know it was a gift from France and arrived in New York Harbor in 1885. But did you know it had more than 300 separate pieces before being assembled? If I didn't know better, I thought maybe it came from the Swedes in IKEA. Oh my gosh, did it come with a side of Swedish meatballs? I mean, there's nothing worse than getting home from like an IKEA trip and realizing you have to put everything together. It's like, it's amazing how great and reasonable the pricing is there, but then you realize the real work is in your labor. But hey, you know, you could also save a lot of money doing that way. All right, Saeed is in Woodland Hills. Got a recommendation on what, Saeed?
3: Hi, Rich. I love you. I love your show. I love your radio. I've been listening to your radio at home in my car.
2: And thank you.
3: We were talking about the phones. I do have an iPhone 14 Pro Max 256 gigabyte, and I pay $9.99 a month for iCloud for 2 terabytes.
2: Okay.
3: And I only have used 193 gigabyte of it. It's plenty. It's plenty. And then I was with T-Mobile, and I had issue in a lot of places that I had no cell. And I heard about Boost Mobile.
2: Yeah.
3: So I thought I'd give it a try. They had a special for the first 3 months for $10 a month plus tax, which turned out to be $11 and change. And then after 3 months, it was $25 a month plus tax, which turns out to be $26 and change.
2: And it's unlimited, 30, right?
3: Yes, I get 30 gigabytes
2: okay.
3: for that. If I wanted to add on, add a 30 gigabyte, but 30 gigabyte is plenty because I use a lot of Wi-Fi rather than the data. And if I wanted to add on, add a 30 gigabyte, I could pay the $10 for 30 gigabyte extra. And with Boost Mobile, I have reception everywhere. At my brother's house, my sister has T-Mobile. She has no reception. My brother has Verizon. He has no reception in certain parts of the house that he lives. And I see neighbors that are walking the dogs, and they're on the phone. When they pass by the house, they get disconnected.
2: And yours works.
3: I'm sorry?
2: And yours works, no problem.
3: Mine works perfectly.
2: Okay,
3: perfectly.
2: Well,
3: I get 5G all the time.
2: Interesting. Okay, so you like Boost Mobile. Now, here's the thing. So I heard, Boost Mobile was trying to do this thing where they were building like a new network. I don't know where we are with that or what they're doing, but I'm looking online to kind of see like which network they're running on. So I think it was supposed to be their own, but it looks like, I mean, this says they primarily operate on AT&T and T-Mobile as well. So maybe they're using something like a combination of networks. I know that at one point they said they were building their own. I don't know if that's happening because I'm looking at EchoStar and I'm reading that they filed the bankruptcy. So I don't know like what's happening here. But one thing that I think, and thanks for the call, Saeed, really appreciate it. One thing I will tell you is that Boost Mobile, that is today's Boost Mobile, is not the same from back in the day. Like, remember the little bleep, bleep? Like, we would do the direct, like, it was like Nextel, basically, right? Like, it was like the Boost Mobile was completely different from what it is now. So, yeah, they're out there. And I'm looking at, let's see, if I go to this best phone plans, and is Boost Mobile on here? I'm sure they have Boost Mobile because I'm curious what they say about it. Let's see, Boost. Yeah, okay, Boost Mobile, $25. Oh, yeah, AT&T or T-Mobile, 4K streaming, Canada-Mexico roaming, hotspot, international calling, international data. Yeah, so $25. So anyway, there's lots of options out there with wireless. I'm glad it's working out for you. I talk about scams all the time. We had another 70-year-old Camarillo, this is a California guy, received a call from someone claiming to work for McAfee Security, right? You know, the company that provides antivirus and all that. The caller convinced him his bank account had been compromised and cited real banking details to gain his trust. Over the next several days, this guy withdrew $84,000 in cash and handed it to someone posing as a company representative after giving a verbal security code, quote unquote. A couple days after this happened, the guy realized it was a scam. He contacted police. Detectives did find who they would, you know, consider the middleman here, a 44-year-old suspect who they believe was going to meet another potential victim. He had a bunch of cash on him and a modified airsoft gun, whatever that is, some sort of gun. And the pattern is the same thing we've seen for years. These tech support scams have evolved beyond convincing people to install remote access software. Now they tell you, stay on the phone, go to your bank, withdraw cash, don't tell anyone, and hand it to this courier that's going to show up at your house. I'm not kidding. I've read dozens of stories where people do this. How could anyone fall for this? I don't know. But people do every single year. Legitimate companies like McAfee, whatever you call it, to Microsoft, Apple, Norton, Google, they're not going to call you out of the blue to say your computer is infected or your bank account is compromised. Another red flag, telling you to withdraw cash from your bank. Who does that? $84,000. This guy did well in his life. He had $84,000 in cash he could withdraw, and look what he did. I mean, I feel bad. Thankfully, they found this guy. I don't know if they're going to get his money back. But scammers tell victims not to tell bank employees because the bank is involved. Don't the tellers, if you go in, and I will tell you, I had a family member that went to the teller to try to withdraw money to like transfer it. And they're like, what's this for? Excuse me? Why do you need all this money in cash? Please be aware of this stuff. Go to my Instagram at Rich on Tech. I've got a video on this. Share that with your friends, family members. Let them know this is the scammer's playbook. You need to know how to diffuse it. Coming up next, we'll talk AI right here on Rich on Tech.
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4: 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More than 100 people were displaced this holiday weekend after a fire at an apartment complex in Bangor. It happened Friday afternoon at the Main Street complex when firefighters discovered a transformer near the back of the building on fire. Crews cleared all six floors of the east wing due to the smoke. The fire was out within 20 minutes. Luckily, no one was hurt. The cause of the fire remains under investigation. Speaking of fire, yesterday marks 250 years of American independence. It also marked one of the darkest days in Portland's history.
5: Saturday marks the 150th anniversary of Portland's Great Fire, which consumed more than 1,500 buildings, including City Hall, left at least two people dead, and over 10,000 homeless. Historians pin the cause of the blaze on a firecracker that was thrown into a boatyard on Commercial Street, which grew to an inferno due to strong winds and dry conditions. It was also the third time Portland had survived and rebuilt after a massive fire, legitimizing the city's symbol of a phoenix rising from the ashes. Nate Hanscom, News Radio, WGAN.
4: And despite the heat, or maybe because of it, tourists from all over are flocking to Old Orchard Beach this holiday weekend. As one of Maine's busiest tourist destinations in the summer, the town is used to the crowds. However, the extreme heat over the past few days has meant that both the tourists and local businesses have to find a way to stay cool somehow. 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
4: 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Now here's Steve Williams with your latest AccuWeather forecast.
9: Tonight, mostly cloudy skies and lows near 63. Sun and clouds, a nice day tomorrow, the high Monday, 74.
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10: ABC News, I'm Mike Dubosky. It was a treacherous holiday weekend for much of the country, with triple-digit temperatures linked to 19 deaths in New Jersey and power outages elsewhere. Meanwhile, the growing threat now is severe rain and flooding. Ameth Chinoy lives in Naperville, Illinois.
11: It was kind of scary because it was pouring a lot, and the water was almost up till the height of the tire.
10: One person is dead after a fireworks explosion last night in Chino, California. Gabriel Gilmore was visiting his mother when he felt the explosion.
12: Out of nowhere, the floor shook. There was a humongous explosion. The explosion was so loud, it's what I would assume a gas line in a house blew up.
10: Detectives have now taken 28-year-old Darian Traden James Jr. in on suspicion of involuntary manslaughter. And the death toll from last month's earthquakes in Venezuela has risen again. Now more than 3,300 people were killed in the quakes, authorities say. This is ABC News.
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0: Governor Mikey Sherrill. Most were in homes with no air conditioning. Ukraine's President Zelensky says intelligence indicates Russia is preparing a new massive strike. In Iran, days of mourning for the assassinated Ayatollah are attracting hundreds of thousands each day. You're listening to ABC News.
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3: 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A third death has been announced in connection with the Robbins Lumber Mill explosion in Searsmont. Robbins Lumber Vice President of Sales Alden Robbins died from his injuries Thursday at the Sumner Redstone Burn Center at Mass General Hospital in Boston. According to our news partners at CBS 13, his daughter, EMS volunteer Lily Robbins, and his brother, the company's president, James A. Robbins, remains hospitalized at the same Boston hospital while they recover from their injuries. A Milford man and his wife are suing a Bangor hospital after surgery that was mistakenly performed on the wrong foot.
4: The Portland Press Herald reports that Randy Hicks and his wife filed the complaint in court on Wednesday, alleging medical negligence against Acadia foot and ankle doctor Adam Darcy, as well as St. Joseph's Hospital. The botched surgery happened in 2024 when Hicks went in for a procedure to repair his left Achilles tendon, with Darcy and other doctors numbing that foot. When he awoke from surgery, however, his right foot had been operated on and his left was still numb, requiring two additional procedures to fix the damage. Nate Hanscom, News Radio, WGAN.
3: And with the planet Earth in World Cup fever, Mainers will get to see some of the state's best high school soccer players play for a good cause. On Wednesday, there will be two All-Star games between Southern Maine Activities Association and the Western Maine Conference, with the boys kicking off at 4 and the girls' All-Star game at 6, with all proceeds going to the Special Olympics of Maine. Here's Westbrook boys soccer coach Vincent Acedo.
5: They need the money for programs to go everywhere. They're also servicing schools programs as well through Maine Special Olympics.
3: Both games are being held at the Yarmouth High School. Now here's Steve Williams with your latest AccuWeather forecast.
6: Tonight, mostly cloudy skies and lows near 63. Sun and clouds, a nice day tomorrow. The high Monday, 74. Periods of rain on the way Tuesday with a high at 69.
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13: Morning glory and evening grace, America. I'm Hugh Hewitt. As we speak, the United States men's team is taking the field in Seattle against the Socceroos from Australia. We'll keep you posted on the World Cup as we go forward with our first regular guest on a Friday, John Ellis.

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8: Termed it, was dedicated, the Obama Presidential Center. The amazing Howard Mortman. Aren't you in awe of Howard Mortman as I am, Matt Continetti? He seems to know everything.
9: He's the best. He's the living memory of American democracy.
8: He is, and he has a wonderful chart on the hours of dedication required for the ceremony by a president. Barack Obama is in the lead at almost 3 hours. The Nixon Library opening, over which I had a large portion, ran between 90 minutes, between 85 and 90 minutes. So I think we did ours in record time, and I'm not surprised that we had long speeches forever. What do you think their exhibit says about the JCPOA, Matt?
9: Oh, well, I'm sure that the Obama Museum touts the Iran nuclear deal as one of Barack Obama's finest achievements. But the thing about this presidential center, Hugh, is what it leaves out. And as I wrote in the Wall Street Journal this week, Obama's real legacy is the Trump presidency.
8: Yep.
9: Everything Obama did during his 2 years in office created the conditions for Donald Trump's revolution in 2016. And then in 2020, when Joe Biden had what can only be described as Obama 3, the third term, things got even worse for the Democrats, and Trump was restored to office. So what you won't see in the Obamalisk is the fact that the JCPOA was a failure. You won't see how Obamacare is a failure, and you won't hear that Barack Obama's reliance on what he called a pen and a phone, actually is what torqued up the polarization in this country and made the public ready for someone who didn't follow these

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2: 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A shark was spotted Friday in the waters of York Beach. Officials spotted a 15-foot shark off the shores of Long Sands Beach. Lifeguards first saw the fin from their stand and went out on a boat to investigate. That's when they observed the shark, but couldn't identify what type it was. Officials, out of caution, did have swimmers leave the water. This is the second shark sighting within a week in Maine, as a great white was last seen off the coast of Hopswell. This year's Bath Heritage Days is a special one, as it's being held during America's 250th celebration. The event that has been going on for over 30 years has parades, live music, vendors, and art exhibitions despite the 90-plus degree weather. Here's one of the organizers who spoke to our news partners at CBS 13 about what they did for people to help them beat the heat.
3: We've got water and we've got stands and stations throughout the parade. And we also have community water fountain where people can fill their water bottles throughout the day and throughout the weekend.
2: Over 1,000 people celebrated the yearly bath tradition. And officials in Hollis say a lithium-ion battery pack that was improperly discarded exploded and caught fire in the back of a trash compactor truck.
4: The truck was close to a station and was able to dump its recycling load so crews could put out the fire. There was no damage to the truck and crews were back on the road within an hour. Officials say these batteries, which are used for jump-starting cars, can't be thrown into trash or recycling. Hardware stores like Plumbers and Buxton will take your expired lithium batteries. Tony Randazzo, News Radio, WGAN.
2: Now here's Steve Williams with your latest AccuWeather forecast.
5: Tonight, mostly cloudy skies and lows near 63. Winds will be east-southeast at 3 to 6 miles per hour. Sun and clouds, a nice day tomorrow, the high at 74. Cloudy skies tomorrow evening, low 62. Periods of rain on Tuesday with the high at 69. Wednesday, a very nice day, sunshine, a few clouds, and the high at 74.
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7: 626. By the way, compliments on the pronunciation of Herzegovina, or Herzegovina, however you want to pronounce that. Nicely done. That's a difficult one for people to do sometimes.
8: Really? Okay. But you're getting off on here, and I think I had one newscast where I had three routes, three highways, and other parts of the country they're called. The route is also used.
7: Route is very common here.
8: 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Got called out for saying route. It's on Route 1 in Scarborough.
7: 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I can go either way.
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7: 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Did I tell you I got called out for saying aunt? Or no. Yeah, no, aunt instead of aunt.
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8: That's crazy.
7: 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It's like, you're not from here, are you? I'm like, yes, I am.
8: Wow.
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9: Morning, glory, and evening grace, America. I'm Hugh Hewitt. Hope your weekend is off to a great start. I'm joined by Ben Domenech, opinion editor at the Daily Wire, Fox News contributor. And Ben, Dwayne did not send me your email until 2 minutes ago, and I'd already outlined my interview. My interview began with Ben Domenech, not with Ben, that with J.D. Vance's comment to Israel, you're a country of 9 million people. You can't just kill your way out of solving every single national security problem. And my list of questions was to you, did J.D. Vance hurt himself badly this weekend? Then I see you wrote for the Daily Wire, J.D. Vance's big Iran gamble. I don't think it's a gamble. I think it's craps.
10: I'm trying to be as charitable as possible to you. I think it is a gamble. I think it's a foolish gamble. I think that, quite frankly, trusting the Iranians to change their ways, or trusting that this is something more than just a punt, where I think that we are actually agreed that the nature of this MOU is different than the way

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2: The heat, the most extreme heat in 14 years, leaves 25 dead in New Jersey alone. People in their mid-30s to their 80s, most had no air conditioning. Heavy storms broke the heat, taking down tons of trees, plus power and internet. Another wave of storms is due to hit tonight and again tomorrow in those same areas. President Trump intervened on behalf of American star forward Folarin Balogun, whose suspension is being lifted by FIFA so he can play tomorrow in the World Cup game against Belgium.
3: While this is a highly unusual move, there is precedent. Portugal's Cristiano Ronaldo was sent off with a red card in one of his country's last matches before the World Cup. He initially received a 3-game suspension, which would have sidelined him for Portugal's first two World Cup matches, until FIFA intervened.
2: ABC's Christian Cordero. Police have a man in custody after a large quantity of fireworks blew up in Chino, California, killing a woman. This is ABC News.
4: Now the latest from the 98.5 FM and AM 560 WGAN News Center. Skowhegan man drowned while boating on the Kennebunk River yesterday morning. A boat traveling up the river of the Hinckley boat launch in Skowhegan at around 11:20 a.m. when 21-year-old Jacob Prokop was thrown from the boat and would eventually drown in the river. Prokop was a passenger and wasn't wearing a life jacket. The incident remains under investigation. With energy costs continuing to rise for Mainers, three towns in Aroostook County are banding together to find a cheaper alternative.
5: The Bangor Daily News reports that the towns of Madawaska, Frenchville, and St. Agatha have been hoping to collaborate on the issue, with one solution potentially being a regional utility district. This comes with most residents in the county seeing the rates go up by Versant Power at the beginning of the year by up to $16. The three town managers started meeting on the issue early last month and plan to meet with potential stakeholders as well as gather public feedback. Nate Hanscom, News Radio, WGAN.
4: And on Tuesday at the Sanford Country Club starts the 3-day 107th Maine Amateur Golf Championship Tournament. Going for the three-peat this year is Eli Spaulding of Freeport, who will have to beat 131 other golfers from all over the state to retain his title. He's Eli speaking with our news reporters at CBS 13.
6: Such a tight, close golf community in the state of Maine, and winning the Maine Amateur really is just something that, it means a lot to me.
4: Spaulding is on a hot streak, as he's not only the two-time Maine amateur champ, he's also the reigning New England amateur champ, and he just won the Philadelphia Amateur Championship. Now here's Steve Williams with your latest AccuWeather forecast.
7: Tonight, mostly cloudy skies and lows near 63. Sun and clouds, a nice day tomorrow, the high Monday, 74. Periods of rain on the way Tuesday, with a high at 69.
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8: Welcome back, America. I'm Hugh Hewitt. Yesterday, you may have seen that President Trump invited to the White House Major James Capers and his family, Capers, and the family of Colonel John Ripley, who's deceased, so that they could both receive the nation's highest award, the Medal of Honor, the Congressional Medal of Honor, for their actions in Vietnam. Today, both Major Capers and the family of John Ripley were at the Hall of Heroes in the Pentagon so that General Eric Smith, the Commandant of the United States Marine Corps, could honor them both. Here's the first portion of his remarks, cut number three.
9: Yesterday, I had the privilege of attending a ceremony decades in the making, where our president awarded the Medal of Honor to Major James Capers, Jr., and posthumously to Colonel John Ripley. Major Capers, we're proud to call you one of our own. I speak for all Marines when I say congratulations. And those congratulations are heartfelt by every PFC, every private, up through the Commandant. Congratulations, sir.

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5: Rose in the Pentagon today, Secretary of War Pete Hegseth. Rose had this to say about Major James Capers, cut number 6.
6: In April 1967, Lieutenant Capers went looking for a downed B-57 bomber that crashed into the mountains. But by the time he reached the site, the enemy had already been there. The crewmen were missing. All Lieutenant Capers found were goggles, and he spotted the enemy's tracks nearby. He knew that he and his men needed to get to safety. Lieutenant Capers radioed for extraction, but the answer came back. It's raining, the weather is too rough, the chopper can't fly. We can't get you right now. And so Lieutenant Capers huddled his men together. They negotiated minefields. They swam a river. And just as they were almost to safety, the enemy opened fire on them. Lieutenant Capers, undaunted. "We killed a bunch of them," he said. At long last, a Sikorsky chopper appeared. Lieutenant Capers refused to leave before his Marines, as the Commandant said. And he remained in command until all his men were aboard. Bleeding and weary as the chopper lifted off, Lieutenant Capers watched as thunder and lightning and high winds and rain moved in. The chopper started to go down. Lieutenant Capers looked up at the night sky and said, "I need help." He prayed, "God, I need you." Well, the chopper went higher and higher, and finally home to safety. "God reached out his mighty hand and kept that chopper going," Jim Capers said. "God saved us when we needed to be saved."
5: Then he said about Colonel John Ripley, and I heard this story from Colonel Ripley live when he was alive, cut number 7.
6: Later, Captain John Ripley confronted the same enemy. The date was Easter Sunday, 1972. His superiors ordered him to the pivotal Don Ha Bridge with a simple order: stand and die. As Captain Ripley recalled, the only way to stop the enemy was to destroy the bridge. The mission was overwhelming, and at first Captain Ripley had no idea how he was going to carry 500 pounds of explosives there. But he still called his superior and said, "I will destroy that bridge." He reached up and grabbed hold of the beam underneath the bridge. And even though the communists had rigged up German steel razor wire to protect it, Captain Ripley began kicking his way through. With his weapon slung over his back and explosives in his webbing, Captain Ripley started hand-walking himself under the bridge and out over the river. "Jesus, Mary, get me there," he prayed. He repeated it rhythmically. "Jesus, Mary, get me there." Exhausted and starving, Captain Ripley said that suddenly strength came. He swung up and placed the explosives into the I-beams and underneath the bridge. Later, Ripley would say, "The enemy was not happy about this. They were trying to get my attention the whole time and had 30 caliber messages coming my way." But as he put it, they were never successful. On that Easter Sunday, Captain Ripley destroyed that bridge. He stopped that enemy. And in those terrible, magnificent moments that we recall here today, the fellow warriors of then Lieutenant Capers and then Captain Ripley bore witness to a truth that no totalitarian ideology can ever suppress: that free man is made in the image of God, all men made in the image of God, and his highest destiny is love, expressed through sacrifice for his fellow man.
5: It's a moving sermon. I watched most of it. My brother-in-law was there, who served as a co-van with Colonel Ripley, and introduced me to Colonel Ripley, and he wanted to go, so he traveled a bit to get there, as did General Boomer, Colonel Turley, and all the other co-vans of that era from the 72 Easter Offensive. I'm sure Major Capers' friends and family and fellow Marines were there en masse as well. 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You have probably seen cell rates are going up. 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Hugh, use my promo code Hugh50. If you're over 50, listen to this special deal for you. 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That's a budget that you can live with. And you get the $50 off if you use Hugh50, the code. 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Takes about 20 minutes to switch. All their customer service is right here in the good old U.S. of A. You'll be talking with someone here. Takes about 20 minutes. Keep your number, keep your data, keep all your information. Just easy to do. Talk to the wonderful people. They'll get it done on the phone in 20 minutes. And don't forget, 800-411-4454, and my code is Hugh50. If you're over 50, you get a single line with unlimited talk, text, and data for $35 a month. And I'm in the Relief Factor studio. Took it in hour one. Remind you in hour two and three during the Hillsdale Dialogue with Dr. Arnold. I'll do it again. You got a big weekend coming up. Take your Relief Factor now. And if you have not yet yielded to my ever-present pressing that you try it, I encourage you to do it right now, because it's the cheapest the starter pack has ever been. They always lose money on the first starter pack. It's $19.95 for years. It'll go back to $19.95 probably after July 4. 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
5: Welcome back, America. I'm Hugh Hewitt, joined now by the Poet Laureate of the Hugh Hewitt Show, Tarzana Joe. Hello, Joe.
11: Hello, Hugh. You know, everyone has an opinion on the M-O-A-U, whatever it is. It's not a MAGA, but it's a MUBA. And as a poet, I want to give a perspective from ancient times. Ancient times like when you and I were kids, okay?
5: Okay.
11: I will give you my opinion without pomp or propaganda on the recent memorandum and the coming memoranda. I arrive at this discussion not to either cheer or harass, but as someone who learned lessons from those talks once held in Paris. I was 10 when famous diplomats to that fine city wended, and halfway through my high school when negotiations ended. They took several weeks deciding, and they did it with great flair, to determine if the table should be oblong, round, or square. I knew even as a youngster, be you dove or be you hawk, if that's the way they start, well, then you really ought to walk. For years, they all engaged in fancy diplomatic brawling, while away in Southeast Asia, the men and bombs kept falling. These were the finest intellects. Their books are still revered. And when the deal was done, the whole United Nations cheered. Within 2 years, the status quo had vanished into vapor, and the guarantees in writing